0: people's necks from when they had sore throats. Imagine.
1: Oh my.
0: At any rate, so fast forward, my mom was her, you know, caretaker, and basically would take her to her radiation or chemotherapy appointments and would always come back out. She would leave me in her, you know, white Pontiac with the red pleather seats, and she would come back out in the heat, because as we did in the 70s, and she would come out and always be upset and frustrated because the doctor wouldn't answer her, or she couldn't find the doctor, or she couldn't understand what was going on, what have you. And, you know, even at that age, I didn't even know what an oncologist was, but I just knew that I never wanted to be a person that would make my mother so frustrated and cry, because I thought my mom was the strongest woman on earth. So fast forward, I go to college, I went to Princeton, and I fell into molecular biology, which at the time, back in 1987 through 1991, was like, I was just cutting edge.
1: I'll stop you there. You and I are different. We differ there. I would never fall into molecular biology, but go on.
0: I've always loved science, and it was cutting edge at this point. And, you know, they were just learning all about DNA and oncogenes and all these things. And so I just thought it was fascinating. And I really loved the study of the science. And it was sort of the birthplace to a lot of the DNA work that we're doing today in cancer care. I took a year off. I did some research. I decided to go to medical school, went to Cornell, and started, you know, did rotations, loved oncology. I found we got to rotate right across the street at Sloan Kettering. And so I really, you know, began my affinity early for women teaching, helping other women. I think because in some ways I'm a very social type of an animal, and I like talking to women. I like caring about and having friends and helping people. And so it was very easy for me to relate to other women. I ended up going through internal medicine, and it just wasn't fulfilling enough for me. And I went into oncology basically because I loved the science behind it. I loved caring for women, and I loved being in a place where I felt like I could really make a difference. And so that's how I got where I was for the last 25 years. I can jump off.
1: Did you just recently leave Sloan Kettering? Is that a recent move for you?
0: Yeah. And so, you know, I'm not very private about it. I look at it like it's not my fault. I have a neurodegenerative eye disease. I'm losing my vision, and it's a rare condition, and it's very slow. I've been dealing with it for about 15 years, but I got to the point where it became increasingly more difficult for me to give the quality in my notes and writing my chemo orders. And I was always double checking everything, and it started taking me too long to do things that should take seconds. Mm-hmm. And I actually went out on disability, and mm-hmm. I had that time to really, you know, take a look at my life. And I was 55 at the time. And I was like, well, if I'm going to make a change, now's the time. I still have the energy and my wits about me, so I think I'll try it now. I had always had an entrepreneurial type of a bug in me. And so I really used my experience over these past 25 years to find, or, well, I knew what it was, but to help work in an area that I thought was really lacking in cancer care. Basically, what I find is that women that have cancer and they go to see their oncologist, the oncologist needs them to understand a certain amount of things and wants them to participate in their care if they can. And then the patient needs another set of things. And there's a huge divide between what the patient needs and what the doctor's providing. And so I feel that that's an enormous gap in care. And so I have the knowledge, I have the experience, and so I'm trying to fill that gap for patients.
1: I love it, because I didn't have a background in cancer. I had no one in my family who had cancer. This was a shock to us. And then, like, within 4 days, I'm sitting in the oncologist's office talking about my care. Yeah. And your book starts with an appointment that changed how you practice oncology. And you say the woman was barely holding it together. That was me. I had the advantage of my husband being in the room and asking questions. Mm-hmm. But your book, the point of the book is to get you prepared for that first meeting. Is that right?
0: It's part of it. I think that, you know, there are subsections that are applicable all along the journey. I mean, as you know, it goes all the way through the surgical components of it and how to read your pathology report, how to differentiate the different types of treatments, all the way through survivorship and sort of how to reintegrate yourself into life. I talk about supplements, which is a little bit of a, you know, quasi strange thing for a medical oncologist to be talking about, because it's considered to be a little bit outside of what we regularly do. It's more of integrative, but you know, the reason I ended up including a chapter on that is because it was probably some of the most common questions that I would get in the office. What can I eat? What can I take?
1: Right.
0: What should I avoid? Like, those are three of the most common, you know, patients come in and we want to tell them, okay, these are the, you know, the anti-nausea medicines you need to take, blah, blah, blah, blah. But patients want practical information, like how to live on a day-to-day basis. What can I take? What can I take that'll help me be better?
1: Right. And it's like plain language reading for someone who is a layman, you know, to this world. And so I was able to understand. I went back. I got the book after sort of, I don't even know where I was, but I had already started treatment. So I went back to read it all. And it just, it explains what's happening to you. And, you know, they tell me I have triple negative breast cancer. Why is that different than the hormone receptive cancers? And and I think that's really great. I mean, it's just something that I wish I knew when I walked in.
0: Yeah. But still, you know, you're going to be making future decisions for the rest of your life. And so the more you understand about where you've been, the better decisions you can make about where you're going in the future. So I think education is power. So
1: part of the book is learn how to choose your team and how you advocate for additional services. Can you talk about that?
0: Well, yes, absolutely. So, you know, there's a couple different layers. Do you want to talk about on the medical side or on your personal?
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1: Let's talk medical side because you're just so darn smart.
0: Thank you. So basically, you know, to choose your medical team, you need to, you know, fulfill a couple of things. One, you need to feel comfortable with the doctor. You need to make sure that they are going to spend enough time explaining things to you, that they give you options so that you can weigh out your different choices, and that, you know, that they will answer your questions when you ask them. You know, there are plenty of brilliant doctors out there, but not everybody's a good match, right? And so, and sometimes it's hard to know even on the first appointment. You know, I would have, there are days that even doctors have bad days, right? And I'm running really far behind and my poor new visit has been waiting for an hour and a half and she's anxious to begin with, but you never know what's in the next room, which could be somebody who's at the end of life or having a family crisis or whatever. And so it's, I used to say that each room that I walked into was like walking into a whole new world because you never knew what was actually behind the door half the time and you had to meet them where they were. At any rate, so that's the medical oncologist. You need to find a surgical oncologist, somebody that's potentially going to do your surgery. You might need a radiation oncologist if you're going to do radiation therapy. You know, oftentimes in the oncology world, patients enter the system through the surgeon first. And then the surgeon will make the referral to the medical oncologist. And so it's not a bad idea to ask the surgeon, like, what you know about me, my personality, who do you recommend that I see? Because it doesn't necessarily have to be the next guy in the list. Maybe it's the lady that's two down on from the top of her list. At any rate, and it's not a bad thing to get a second opinion. If it doesn't feel right or you're not getting the answers that you feel like you need, then get a second opinion. It's always, you know, I used to tell patients that it's not about me as the doctor, it's about you as the patient. And you need to make sure that you're understanding everything and you're making the best decisions for yourself. And maybe the next doctor will explain something better than I did, or you'll understand something better, or perhaps that hospital has a different option that I don't have available for you. Some of the other people that can cross your life while you're in treatment will include things like a physical therapist or an occupational therapist. You might end up with some lymphedema in your arm, for example. You might have numbness and tingling in your fingers. You might want to see integrative medicine and or see an acupuncturist, for example. I use a lot of acupuncture for patients with nausea, with severe fatigue and peripheral neuropathy, and which is numbness and tingling in your fingers and toes. Let's see what else. That's social workers.
1: What's interesting as a medical, you know, person with a medical background, that you mm-hmm. do support this holistic approach, that you believe in acupuncture.
0: Absolutely. I'm actually participated in several clinical trials. I think I'm published in one or two of them. I think that and my belief in this has actually grown substantially since I've left academic medicine. Now that I'm open to the whole world and I'm taking things in and I'm not necessarily just drinking the Kool-Aid, I've learned a lot about functional and integrative medicine. And I, you know, in my perfect world, in the next couple of years, the two are going to integrate, because I don't think either one is completely right. And I think there's going to be some sort of an intersection that hopefully will help patients meet them at many different levels.
1: Interesting. I feel so lucky. I'm at Henry Ford, if you know about it, in Detroit, and they mm-hmm. have all of that in one building. They have a cancer center, they have acupuncture, they have the workout Excite program, and mm-hmm. I feel enveloped by a lot of people helping me get through this. So I haven't tried the acupuncture yet. I was telling you actually that my side effects I've been managing them, but maybe I look into it.
0: Maybe. I mean, maybe. You know, if you have time in your schedule for yet another appointment, but right. anxiety and insomnia, it helps as well.
1: It has been hard to sleep. I'm very hot at night.
0: Well, I don't want to ask you any personal questions, but it might have something to do with your hormone levels.
1: I think it might, actually. part of this book that you've written also has an accompanying workbook, which I think is cool, that you can sort of take notes, follow along, and you advocate for people who are starting this journey, get a binder. Why? Mm-hmm.
0: So I love to tell this story about a patient. She was actually about 10 years ago, and she was not from this country, and she didn't speak much English. They were originally from India. And the patient came with her husband and her daughter, who spoke fluent English. And this poor lady, you know, she had gotten another opinion somewhere and wasn't doing well and wanted a second opinion. So the patient walks in, she sits on the table, and she was sort of relying on her husband and the daughter to give me all the information that I needed. We also had an interpreter, but she liked hearing from her husband. So at any rate, every time I asked them for something, like, oh, do you have your CAT scan from 6 months ago? I want to see that report to compare it to this new one that I have, because we didn't have a complete records in the chart. And I don't have to put it back to show you, but you know, like, pretend this is a shopping bag, right?
1: Right.
0: And the husband has this shopping bag, and there's literally like papers like shoved in it and whatever. And every time I asked him for something, he would ruffle through the bag and like pull papers, and there's papers flying, and the daughter's screaming at him because he's such an unorganized mess and whatever. And you could feel the tension in the room, and the patient was like upset now because you can't find the CAT scan report. At any rate, long story short, we got through the consultation. I finally asked him for the
1: bag.
0: That
1: was probably one of your longer ones, and people might have, you've gotten behind.
0: Oh, they were waiting. That's for sure. So, because, you know, I always tried to give patients the time that they needed. But at any rate, I sent the husband and the daughter to Staples. I put the patient in the back room because she needed hydration, and she got.
1: We are not sponsored by Staples, by the way.
0: We are not an office supply store.
1: That was a joke.
0: An office supply store. Anyway. And had him get some of the things for the binder, 2-inch binder, get me a hole puncher, get me, the sheets that you can put it in and dividers, what have you. And I took his bag, and during our quote unquote lunch period, my nurse and I went into the back room and just sorted all of his papers, put them in medical chronological order in the sections, as I describe in the book, hole punched them, put them into the binder, labeled the binder, and handed it to him while he was sitting with his wife in the back room. I mean, this man, he burst into tears. And, you know, something that was not difficult for me because of what I do every day made such an enormous difference for this man and his wife and family, because I handed them back some control. Mm-hmm. And I gave them a sense of organization, a little bit of control where it's hard to find any control in cancer care. And I just realized that, like, some of the things that I take for granted really could help cancer patients so, so much. And so, yeah, I have a whole chapter on the binder and my planner that I recommend that you use. So, and, you know, people can do it now electronically. And I'm sure, you know, some of the 20 somethings that might hear this will be like, why would I carry a binder? Like, why would I carry a planner? But I'm old school, I'm paper. Yeah. And I just think that it's really important to help patients have a better sense of what's going on if they have it all organized.
1: Right. I think that would be very beneficial. And I'm a millennial, so I could get a trapper keeper and put everything together. another question for you. Chapter 12, I'm sort of like moving toward where I am now. Now it's managing side effects is chapter 12. And then you move forward in your book and it's how many more appointments, doctor, maintenance therapy. That's something I haven't thought of. I thought, okay, I'm done with chemotherapy. I get my surgery. I go about my life. And my surgeon a couple episodes ago has told me that she needs to see what's in there, which will dictate what we do after that. But
0: correct.
1: Maintenance therapy, what is that?
0: So it's not a bad thing. It's a good thing. So patients, depending on the type of cancer that they have, you know, there's all the different types. There's a hormone receptor positive. There's a HER2 positive. There's a triple negative breast cancers. And they all have different genres of what we call maintenance therapy. And, you know, for triple negative breast cancer, it usually will mean either additional oral chemotherapy. It could mean probably if you're on immunotherapy, continuation of that immunotherapy for another year. It could mean a PARP inhibitor, for example, if the patient had a BRCA mutation. And the whole idea is to sort of consolidate what we have, right? So if you had a complete response to your treatment and you go to surgery and they don't find any active cancer anymore, maintenance therapy would not include further chemo, most likely. It would probably include the immunotherapy and or the PARP inhibitor versus a patient that might have residual cancer that's still present at surgery. Well, that means that we didn't get it all and that there are still some cells that are circulating around and that we're going to put you on. There's been trials. One's called the CREATE-X trial, where we give an oral chemotherapy called Zoloda for a period of time. Mm. And that has shown to decrease the likelihood that the cancer comes back. And so,
1: which is what we all want.
0: Which is what we all want. You can also think of it kind of like a consolidation therapy, just cleaning up.
1: Okay. All right. Good to know. I'll try and think of it like that. Like it's a good thing if I have to.
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1: You're on Instagram. That's how we initially connected. You're at Dr. Dr. Tiffany Trosso, and you're posting lots of videos of things that are going through my mind. So I'm obviously relating to you. So I wanted to bring up a couple of your posts. You finished treatment, rang the bell, everyone celebrated, no one warned you about the fear. And then you give some tips. That's not something I thought about either.
0: Yeah. You know, the problem is that when patients are on active treatment for their cancer, you're seeing us, you're seeing the doctor, you're seeing your medical team on a regular basis for treatment. All of a sudden you're done, and you feel abandoned, right? Because you're not seeing us as frequently. We're not checking in on you all the time. And we tell you to come back in 3 months or something, and it's like, what am I supposed to do between that? Am I going to be now okay for 3 months? And, you know, that's something that we don't, you know, normally a lot of doctors wouldn't think to even tell you, but we know it's the case. There's a significant like abandonment feeling and a feeling of feeling, you know, being lost and sort of just thrust back out into life and not really even knowing how to reintegrate. And so that's what I was addressing there.
1: What's one of the tips? Do you mind giving it out?
0: Well, I think first and foremost is acknowledgement that this is going to happen and that you're truly not, you know, abandoned and that we are still here. God forbid there's a problem. You call me, you send me a message in the portal. And I think it's important to also acknowledge the fact that you're not going to feel normal the day that you're done. It's going to take time. Mm-hmm. I think some of the milestones are 6 weeks, maybe 3 to 4 months, 6 months. 6 weeks is when I say your hair might start to grow back if you've lost your hair very slowly. Usually it'll be a good 9 months before you have hair that you'd be happy wearing without a hairpiece if you're so inclined. And, you know, patients will come and say, I think I cover some of this, like, when can I get my teeth cleaned? When should I get my eyes checked? Going back to all those normal things that you normally would do that had been put off while you're on chemo. I use the 6 week mark for that because it's usually when most of the chemo and the side effects are out of your body and, you know, you can get your teeth cleaned safely and you can, you know, go get your eyes checked. It's important not to change your prescription, for example, while you're on treatment because you can have fluid shifts in your eyes. If, for example, if you're getting steroids, you get a little swelling in your eye and your prescription will change. But the last thing you need to do is go out and spend, you know, $900 on a new pair of glasses that are not going to be right in 6 weeks or so. So those are some, you know, just sort of give yourself grace and realize that, you know, every day step forward and you're not expected to, you know, reacclimate to all of the world immediately.
1: Right.
0: You have to, you know, prioritize what's important to you and, you know, work after those goals.
1: That was very thought-provoking, I thought, that post. The other one I wrote down from your Instagram was you had someone maybe in your office or recently when you were at Sloan Kettering, blaming themselves for their diagnosis. I mean, it's hard not to when it's like, I don't have family history, so is it something I've done?
0: Well, is it something you've done? It's not just something. No, nobody does something to themselves to give themselves breast cancer, for example. I mean, obviously, there are some cancers that do have direct correlation. So patients that, you know, have lung cancer always will ask if they were smokers, did I do this to myself, for example? But there are plenty of patients that get lung cancer that never smoked. And so, you know, you have to look at, if, in my opinion, scientifically, it makes sense that everything that happens to us and around us is a mixture or a combination of environment, and genetics. And the two are interplaying with each other constantly. And so was there an exposure that we had, you know, 25 years ago when I used to eat lean cuisines in those plastic containers that I would microwave and eat them like literally every day for lunch?
1: Which I did do as a new journalist, 100%.
0: Who didn't? Well, we're probably around the same age. I mean, who didn't, right? And, you know, how about the water bottles that we were drinking out of and the, you know, the cell phone that we keep in our, you know, front pocket? Or there's a million things. There's a million things out there. And so, and we only know what we know, and we can't necessarily prevent the things we know that we've done in the past. I used to sunbathe with baby oil, right? I used to go to tanning booths. Like tanning booths, like you go in and you lay down like it's a freaking coffin and it closes down on you and you sit there in plastic and sweat.
1: Yeah.
0: So that I would tan.
1: And you would put little stickers on your skin so when you came out of the tanning booth, you could see the little outline of the sticker.
0: All right. I didn't do that, but.
1: Oh, excuse me. No,
0: just kidding. No, but I'm just saying that, you know, how do you blame yourself for that? I mean, my mother probably didn't think it was a good idea, but that she didn't have no reason. She didn't have any reason to tell me not to do it at that point.
1: Right? Do you subscribe to this, like, we need to be cleaner and have cleaner products, our toothpaste and what we wash our clothes in and all that? Do you subscribe to that?
0: Oh, yeah. That's a tough one. It really is. And I think it's a matter of what I call dose, right? And so I do go, I think I go through in the book about some of the things that I think are the obvious easy ones. You could go crazy. You could spend the rest of your life trying to replace everything with something organic. But, you know, my daughter went to Whole Foods now because she's on a health food kick. And so she went to Whole Foods and bought paper towels there because they're not bleached and they're this and they're that and they're healthier and blah, blah. They stink.
1: They're probably also $1 million.
0: Right. They're $1 million. She bought a 3-pack. I'm like, clearly you've never run a household, honey. You never buy three. I buy like 12 at a time. Right. And they stink and they don't hold up to clean anything. You go to dry your hands and your hands go through it. Anyway, I jest, but you know, you could go crazy. I think you need to look at the things that are most significantly giving you the toxins. And so, you know, the easy things to remove is anything plastic in the kitchen, right? Where I threw out, you know, 15 black plastic Teflon, whatever, spatulas, and I replaced all of my Teflon pans, and I'm using stainless steel, which I don't really like, but I think it's a little bit better. And until they find something that they think is also safe and better than that, that's what I'm using. You know, it's so hard. I threw out all my plastic Tupperware. I use glass containers now, right? Yeah. I mean, I made the simple swaps. They do say that some of the skincare products that we use, that you really should be looking for ones that are, you know, PABA free and don't have any this, that, and the other thing. And I go through that in my book and such, because skincare and personal care products are something that we use on a regular basis every single day.
1: Mm-hmm. And it's certainly going into the bloodstream if it's right here on our skin, right?
0: Yep.
1: Yeah.
0: But I do have to note that there has never been a clinical study that showed that regular antiperspirant deodorant actually leads to cancer.
1: That's something you hear all the time.
0: All the time.
1: There's and never I'll tell been a you study what, the ones without aluminum do not work.
0: They also stink.
1: Yeah, they do.
0: No, I know.
1: No pun intended, right?
0: Right.
1: I also run a comedy show. Anyway.
0: I love it.
1: Couple questions. I elicited some questions from people on Instagram who are now following me because I talk about cancer. And if you don't mind, I'd like to ask their questions.
0: Sure.
1: Okay. So Jane sent me a question and she said, folks with benign conditions that elevate risk, such as ADH and ALH, and for those that currently have breast cancer, can reduction mammoplasty play a role in overall risk reduction? She says a plastic surgeon says yes, an oncologist says no.
0: Okay. Let me first define for your audience in case they don't know what ALH and ADH are. So there's two different types of cancers. There's lobular cancer, which comes from the lobules, which are like the milk, where milk is made in the breast. And then there's the ducts, which carries the milk out to the nipple. So there's ductal cancer and there's lobular cancer. And so ALH is atypical lobular hyperplasia and ADH is atypical ductal hyperplasia. So they come from different cells within the breast. cancer forms along a continuum. So I often explain to my patients that it will come, you know, normal cell, something will go wrong and it'll start to overproduce itself. And they call that hyperplastic, right? And then the cells start to overproduce themselves and they start to become a little irregular looking. And that's atypical hyperplasia. And then along that continuum is in situ cancers. So cancers that have, they're pre-malignant, but they haven't gained the ability to move and spread anywhere else. So those are in situ, ductal carcinoma in situ, DCIS, or lobular carcinoma in situ, LCIS. Again, moving along that continuum then turns into an invasive cancer. And invasive cancers along that continuum is grade one, which looks the most like normal cells or an atypical, you know, hyperplasia, all the way to grade three, which is a grossly abnormal appearing cell under the microscope. And, you know, there's more sophisticated ways, obviously, to explain that and to define it molecularly, but cancer forms along a continuum. So if a patient has had ALH or ADH, these are atypical hyperplastic cells, it is a risk factor for future development of a breast cancer. ALH, in particular, has been shown to, just like LCIS, can cause breast cancer in either breast and doesn't necessarily have to be in the same area where the LCIS was originally found. So when surgeons go in to remove lobular carcinoma in situ, which is the next step after ALH, they don't even worry about clean margins because it's considered what we call a field effect. Whatever caused the ALH here probably affected all of the tissue. Mm-hmm. And so partial mastectomies or mastoplexies, partial, if you're not removing all the breast tissue, it's not going to be an effective way to reduce your risk. ADH is a little bit different. It's usually, you know, more of a localized problem. But again, you know, ADH is also showing you that there's a risk in that breast that the tissue has been exposed to something that's making it abnormal. Mm-hmm. And so, you know, I don't think a partial mastectomy or a, you know, mastoplexy partial is going to necessarily negate that risk. You have to remove all of the tissue, but before anybody jumps to book their mastectomies, I think in both circumstances, that is way far unnecessary in terms of medical prevention. There's a pretty, you know, long road between ALH, ADH, and invasive cancer that, especially in this day and age with our radiology, that should be able to be picked up if you're getting your screening regularly. And if a patient has had ADH, they're going to get a higher level screening than somebody that has had no history of cancer at all. So that's my talk about that. And there you go.
1: Jane, there you go for that one. This is my question here. What are your thoughts on if you are a candidate for lumpectomy or do the mastectomy? Like, if you can choose between two, is there one that you choose always, or it's up to the patient?
0: Well, it's up to the patient. The studies have shown that, you know, given if and a patient is actually eligible for a lumpectomy, in other words, the tumor is small enough, it's in an area that can be completely removed without significant cosmetic defect. So some people that, you know, have an A cup sized breast and have a 2 centimeter sized tumor, and the surgeon has to cut around it to get clean margins, then they might not get a good cosmetic result from a lumpectomy. But the studies have shown that lumpectomy in the appropriate patients with radiation therapy afterwards are equivalent to a mastectomy in terms of cure or decreased risk of local recurrence and distant recurrence. So I think it's really, once a patient understands their risks and the risk-benefit ratio of either procedure, I think that they're equivalent.
1: Okay. Cece asked, would love to know if there are any ideas as to why so many young women are being diagnosed. Is that true, or is she just noticing it more because she's been diagnosed?
0: No, there's definitely statistics that there's a rise in early breast cancer. And it's really quite a problem, and it's really quite concerning because a lot of times young women will go to the doctor and really get brushed off because they're like, you're too young to have cancer. So I always make sure that to state very clearly, even if you're 27 years old and you feel something that's abnormal, say something. And if you don't get the answer that you need, or you don't get a radiology test to take a look at it, go ask somebody else, because it needs to be looked at. And we can't just poo-poo younger patients and say you're too young to get breast cancer anymore, because that's just not the case. We're seeing it more and more. Do we know why? God, I wish I knew why. It could be a lot of things. It could be different hormone disruptors that are present in our systems that are more prevalent now than they used to be, for example. Oh, going back to that from before, the other thing I forgot to tell everybody to get rid of in their houses are most of your candles. Any of those candles that you burn, unless they're soy and they specifically say that they don't have benzenes and this, that, and the other thing, they're bad. They literally leak toxins into your air. And trust me, I can't tell you how many candles I used to own. I had one for every day of the year.
1: Right.
0: Pumpkin, and every holiday. Ice,
1: forest green for Christmas. Yeah, get rid of all those candles.
0: You gotta get rid of them. There are companies that make diffusers and candles that are safer, but you have to specifically look for those. I'm not going to name any companies, but your general candle from the common candle stores that most people go to are not probably very good for you anymore.
1: Interesting. Okay. I did not know that.
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1: Sasha, a diet question, which you talk about this in your book a little bit. Any pointers on healthy eating? I think artificial crap is not helping us. Healthy food is expensive, however.
0: Mm. Well, the question is, how do you define healthy food? I think that one thing to consider is when you're deciding on what you're going to put in your body, is it a whole food? Can you actually describe where it came from? And can you pronounce everything that's in the ingredients, right? And so, you know, an egg is definitely a whole food. An apple is a whole food. A piece of chicken breast, I buy organic. Is that going to make all the difference in the world? I don't know. But that's what I'm doing right now. And, you know, I think that it takes more preparation to eat healthy than anything else.
1: Yeah.
0: That it doesn't necessarily have to be expensive. Black beans you can, you know, boil and put over brown rice or what's my other favorite, like quinoa and farro. Have you ever tried farro? I love farro.
1: I believe so. Yeah.
0: Farro, it's like, it has a little more like, it's kind of like brown rice, but it has a little more chew to it and a little more substance. It has more protein in it than other grains. It doesn't have to be expensive. Looking for fresh fruits and vegetables. You're looking for, you know, chickens and fish that are fresh caught, not farmed. It's not going to be cheap, but to be honest with you, buying McDonald's isn't cheap either. So I think it's just a matter of preparation. And, you know, unfortunately, this is the world that we're living in right now. Unless you want to buy Trader Joe's or Whole Foods, you know, prepared meals, which are very expensive, you're going to have to prep your own stuff.
1: Yeah. Okay. D says, I had the fast forward radiation treatment 5 days instead of 5 weeks. I'd love to hear the doctor's take. She didn't have any side effects.
0: Perfect. Well, that's great. So the thing to mention is that not everybody is eligible for that radiation therapy, right? And so these are usually earlier stage, smaller cancers. with the right breast size and architecture. So it's not everyone that should be getting it. So if you weren't offered that, it's not necessarily that you were gypped. It was that you might not have been a good candidate for it, or your institution didn't have it. But yeah, I've seen that as well. It's, you know, they were using it at Sloan, and in the right patients, it has been shown to be equivalent and definitely has less side effects.
1: Okay. Lindy asks, what do you do for your gut after chemo, stomach wrecked after chemo?
0: So that's a tough one. I can give you the conventional answer, and then I can give you some of the functional medicine answers. I mean, essentially, you know, chemotherapy, the steroids that you're taking, you might have gone on a course or two of antibiotics, you weren't eating the same, your gut flora is going to change. And so, yes, a lot of people have changes in their gut health, so to speak. And so I think it's really important to try to renormalize that. And unfortunately, it's not as easy as just taking a probiotic, because oftentimes you've got to kind of clear out or rebalance what's in there before you can supplement to replace. And what does that mean? There are sometimes you need to look at gut cleanses. You need to look at increasing the fiber in your food, making sure things that are called probiotics are actually a type of carbohydrates or fibers that actually feed the good bacteria in your gut. So you should start with a probiotic. If your gut is really problematic and you're really not getting better, besides seeing a gastroenterologist, other things you can do in the functional medicine space is do something called a GI map, where you send stool off to get it analyzed.
1: Fun.
0: And they will...
1: Neat.
0: It's not that big of a deal. Anyway, it's just poop. I think I had a book for one of my kids when they were little that everybody poops.
1: I've read that book to my three-year-old. Excellent work. Excellent work.
0: It's a good book. Yeah. So, you know, they analyze your poop and they look at, do you have an overgrowth of, you know, particular types of bacteria? Are there supplements you can take to help reduce those? Are there foods that you should be eating to help augment the good bacteria? Do you have a yeast infection? That's actually pretty common as well. So most GI doctors won't necessarily do that, but they will look at stool studies. Mm-hmm. And so, you know, depending on the range of how disturbed your GI system is, you might need to see a gastroenterologist and just tell them, look, I got chemo and I never got better. What do I need to get back to where I was?
1: Yeah.
0: But there are plenty of things that could be done. And I'm not sure if I addressed some of those. I don't remember reviewing that so much. I talk about constipation and how to manage that. But, you know, there are certainly, if anybody's listening, if you want to reach out to me on my website, for example, there's a place where you can ask a question. Send me an email. I'd be happy to, you know, fill you in on some more information that I have.
1: Excellent. Actually, you remember Dave Coulier from Full House?
0: Mm-hmm.
1: I just had him on the podcast and he was talking about how he didn't poop for a long time and he had to talk about it with his wife.
0: What did she say? Did she give him good advice?
1: Well, when it finally happened, they had like a big party, I think. Last question from Julie. Onco type scoring, what do results mean at different scores?
0: Okay. Well, it also depends on where you are, premenopausal or postmenopausal. So in younger women, it means something different. The general population in postmenopausal patients, we're looking for an oncotype score above or below 25. And essentially what the test is looking at, the DNA, certain genes in the cancer itself, in the DNA of your cancer, to see what it's sensitive to and what it's not. And the test helps to determine whether or not in an ER positive, hormone receptor positive breast cancer, whether adding chemotherapy to anti-estrogen therapy is beneficial. And if so, how much additional benefit would you get from it? So a patient that has a very high oncotype score normally would get chemotherapy followed by hormone therapy. And so it's an important test because there are patients out there that can safely avoid chemotherapy if they have the right score. There's another test that's out called Mammaprint. And there's another one, I believe, called Prosigna that I don't use, but it's not, oncotype isn't the only one out on the market. And then there's another test if you have hormone receptor positive breast cancer that you should know about called BCI, Breast Cancer Index. And that test we run around year 4. This is for hormone receptor positive breast cancer patients that have had treat hormone therapy, regardless of chemo. They've been on their anti-estrogen therapy for 3 to 4 years. We send this BCI test. Again, it does a DNA analysis that helps to evaluate whether or not the patient would benefit from being on prolonged hormone suppression. So should the patient take the hormone for 5 or 10 years? And so that's an important test to get done as well.
1: Just surprised. There's just one more. Teresa says, what specific genetic testing should I ask for if I have family history?
0: Well, it's not for you to have to

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1: Childhood and high school, and I played 1 year JV at Princeton, but I...
2: Okay, D1 athlete.
1: No, I was like a hitting partner. Like they would just slam it at me. But I did play D1 soccer. I played soccer for Princeton.
2: I did not know that.
1: Yeah, I tore my ACL my junior year. So that was the end of that career. Because in 1990, ACL repairs were not as prevalent as they are now. I had one done, but then they wrap you in this like huge brace and then you have to tape it. And I was a winger. So I was a sprinter and yeah, you're not running anywhere very fast in that brace. So that was the end of that.
2: Meanwhile, these days, like the football players get it and they're like back the next season. Fine.
1: You should look at my son, Tyler Sandoval. He was a lacrosse D1 athlete he played lacrosse at Princeton and then at Villanova. He has a whole company he's building called Injury Conquest where he's come back from, you can't even believe how many surgeries. He's like a robot at this point, but he was back 9 months after his ACL.
2: Wow.
1: It's really crazy.
2: So things have changed since 1990 in the ACL space and the cancer space.
1: Yes, just a tad.
2: All right. Well, your book is called Calming Cancer Chaos, an oncologist guide for women to understand, organize, and take control of cancer care. It's not quite out yet. How can people get it?
1: Sure. So if you go to my website, drtiffanytroso.com, there's a link where you can sign up to be on my pre-order list. You can buy it on Amazon as a pre-order of a Kindle book, but I'm actually creating an email list that I will send out to people when it actually gets published because I'm looking to, I would like patients to get the hardcover and actually it's a soft cover, and I just think that it's better, but you can get the Kindle book on Amazon right now. But at any rate, you can go to my website and it is covered there and you can sign up to get on my email list. Don't worry. You're not going to get spammed. I'm too busy. I bother you too much, but, I do. I also, you know what else I want to mention is I have a Shopify store that I just started called the Empowered Patient Store. And it is a culmination of all the things like Amazon stuff, basically that I used to recommend to my patients. So, you know, a patient would come in and have, you know, abdominal pain because she just had ovarian surgery and she needed an abdominal binder. You can buy, you know, I have a link to that there. I have links to the coolers that my patients have used, the cooling gloves that they use, and all kinds of stuff that just makes it easier, like just stuff that I have vetted out over the years. It's an Amazon affiliate link, so I make like, you know, 12 cents per each sale. So it's not like a moneymaker. It's really like a...
2: That builds up.
1: No. But the point is that, you know, I used to, when I was in clinic, I used to pull something up on Amazon and just tell the patient or her daughter to take a picture of it, a screenshot of it, and go home and order. It's really just a convenience factor so that people know what to order and stuff. So.
2: I think that's great because someone, when I was doing the cold capping, suggested the hand things that I got on Amazon.
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6: When you hear the word midwife, what's the first image that pops into your head? For a lot of people, it's

0: a scene straight out of a historical movie, a home birth with zero pain relief.
1: I think there's a lot of misunderstanding about what a midwife is. And that stems from back in the day. There used to be home-based midwives. Now they're certified nurse midwives, which is what I am.
0: That's Renee Sokolowski, a certified nurse midwife with Corewell Health.
1: We are advanced practice registered nurses who see women across the lifespan. So we don't only do birth and pregnancy. We see women through adolescence. We do birth control. We do postpartum and even into menopause.
0: When choosing a certified nurse midwife for birth, does that mean you're signing up for pain without medication? Renee says, absolutely not.
1: That is one of the biggest misconceptions. You have the same access to pain management as any other patient. A midwife is there to support you through your journey, no matter what that looks like.
0: Renee says she works along with traditional OBGYNs.
1: It's the best form of collaboration. So I always say midwives are sort of experts in the normal processes of physiologic birth, whereas the physicians are the experts in the abnormal. So we take care of you through the normal processes. We collaborate when needed, when things start going a little awry or there's a complication that arises, we will then either collaborate with physicians or transfer you to them.
0: For more information on certified nurse midwives, call the Corewell Health OBGYN Clinic in Clarkston at 947-524-4950. I'm Lloyd Jackson for WJR Health Watch.
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0: When you hear the word midwife, what's the first image that pops into your head? For a lot of people, it's the scene straight out of a historical movie. A home birth with zero pain relief.
1: I think there's a lot of misunderstanding about what a midwife is. And that stems from back in the day. There used to be home-based midwives. Now they're certified nurse midwives, which is what I am.
0: That's Renee Sokolowski, a certified nurse midwife with Corewell Health.
1: We are advanced practice registered nurses who see women across the lifespan. So we don't only do birth and pregnancy. We see women through adolescence. We do birth control. We do postpartum and even into menopause.
0: When choosing a certified nurse midwife for birth, does that mean you're signing up for pain without medication? Renee says, absolutely not.
1: That is one of the biggest misconceptions. You have the same access to pain management as any other patient. A midwife is there to support you through your journey, no matter what that looks like.
0: Renee says she works along with traditional OBGYNs.
1: It's the best form of collaboration. So I always say midwives are sort of experts in the normal processes of physiologic birth, whereas the physicians are the experts in the abnormal. So we take care of you through the normal processes. We collaborate when needed, when things start going a little awry or there's a complication that arises, we will then either collaborate with physicians or transfer you to them.
0: For more information on certified nurse midwives, call the Corewell Health OBGYN Clinic in Clarkston at 947-524-4950. I'm Lloyd Jackson for WJR Health Watch.
9: Ayatollah Ali Khamenei, the former supreme leader, was killed in U.S. and Israeli airstrikes on the opening day of the war on February 28th. His funeral is set for July 4th through the 9th. Iranian military and political leaders are warning the U.S. and Israel against any attacks as it prepares for the state funeral. The country is tightening security measures for the funeral period, restricting airspace over several cities.
10: Fox's Jared Halpern at the White House, and Iran is telling oil tankers to use approved routes to the Strait of Hormuz or face what it calls a forceful response. More than 72 million Americans expected to hit the road this 4th of July weekend.
11: Most people will drive around 61 million, with another roughly 6 million catching a flight. In fact, Delta is warning that flights out of LaGuardia could be affected in part because of hot weather. Airfare is up substantially from a year ago because of higher jet fuel prices, up around 27% according to the latest inflation report, and gas prices are up 67 cents a gallon compared to 4th of July weekend last year.
10: Fox Business is Grady Trimble, but for much of the country, the heat is also a factor in travel plans, with tens of millions in the Midwest and the Northeast dealing with record temperatures. The Utah Supreme Court has declined to consider an appeal from Charlie Kirk's accused killer on the trial judge's decision to allow cameras in the courtroom.
12: The Utah Supreme Court's rejected a request from the attorneys for Tyler Robinson, who don't want cameras allowed in the courtroom, and due to the ruling, Monday's preliminary hearing in the case can move forward. Utah County Judge Tony Graff has ruled news media cameras will be allowed in, but portable electronic devices will not be.
10: Fox's Jessica Rosenthal. 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
15: That heat's going to be out there for one more day.
16: Temperatures being 30 degrees above average.
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17: M10 northbound between I-696 and Telegraph Road. An accident. The two right lanes are blocked. Police are on the scene. Use caution as you make your way through the area. 696 eastbound from Orchard Lake Road to past Franklin Road. The two left lanes closed due to construction. 75 northbound between Big Beaver and Adams. Right lane closed due to road work. I'm Peggy Hodge. WJR Traffic and Weather first.
18: Another day of extreme heat warnings for Friday, with dangerous heat indices triple digits for Friday. 80 degrees are low tonight, 95 for Friday. Keep the heat safety top of mind, please. Take breaks in the AC. Keep the water coming. Look before you lock. Check your back seat before you walk away from your vehicle. Thunderstorms over the weekend, 80 Saturday, 70 Sunday. From the Weather Channel, I'm meteorologist Scott Laurie Moore on 760 WJR, where Michigan comes to talk.
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0: The majority of Democrats say they would vote for a Democratic socialist, and they view socialism favorably. 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Also, we're importing people who believe these foreign ideologies. And this is what the Democrat Party wants. Once again, the last book I wrote is called On Power. 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
8: For more information on certified nurse midwives, call the Corewell Health OBGYN Clinic in Clarkston at 947-524-4950. I'm Lloyd Jackson for WJR Health Watch.

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0: You don't get that out of here. I don't know what it bothers me. I don't know. It bothers me. Look at the treatment of women. Look what's going on in Gaza right now. Look what's going on in Iran right now. The slaughter, the hanging, the rape, the torture. We'll continue to deal with him because he is a definite bleeding hemorrhoid on the body politic. Ladies and gentlemen, have a wonderful July 4th weekend. I'm honored that you're here. I am blessed that you're here. We're all blessed by this great country. And together, you and I, we are going to defend it against this enemy. God bless each and every one of you. I'll see you soon. Have a good night.
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8: For more information on certified nurse midwives, call the Corwell Health OBGYN Clinic in Clarkston at 947-524-4950. I'm Lloyd Jackson for WJR Health Watch.
10: Charges for former Olympian. I'm Sue Guzman, Fox News. U.S. Attorney for D.C. Janine Pirro says David Hearn damaged the sealant in the newly renovated reflecting pool at the Lincoln Memorial.
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15: I'm Ann Thomas. Congratulations to the 2026 Women Who Lead class. Denise Brooks Williams, Henry Ford Health Chief Operating Officer, says the Future of Health Project is the new vision around Henry Ford Hospital.
16: Where we will have private rooms, we will also be able to have a new emergency department, new operating suites, a really tech-enabled environment.
15: Special thanks to University of Michigan Health, Von Voigtlander Women's Hospital, for supporting Women Who Lead.
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10: The student now goes to college to proclaim rather than to learn. The lessons of the past are ignored and obliterated in a contemporary antagonism known as the generation gap.
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12: Ali comes out to meet Frazier, but Frazier starts to retreat. If Frazier goes back an inch farther, he'll wind up in a ringside seat. Ali swings with the left, Ali swings with the right. Look at the kid carry the fight.
13: Everybody just gathered around, organized, and it was orderly. No kids were out of hand. They just wanted to talk. 2 seconds, throwing tear gas, and the kids were picking up and throwing them back at the cops. And they chased the kids over the hill. The cops were boxing those kids all around them. All of a sudden, cops got trigger happy and shot kids.
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15: 1 year ago, Cardinal Robert Prevost was elected Pope Leo XIV as the first American to ever become the Bishop of Rome. In the first official biography of the Pope, author Elise Allen says Leo has a special message to American Catholics.
16: Building friendship, building community, remembering that in spite of our differences, we can be friends and we can treat each other as human beings. You know, I think that's his big message.
15: And it's a message that has been tested and making headlines in the last few weeks as the Pope and President Trump sparred over disagreements about the war in Iran. Allen was the first journalist to have a lengthy interview with Pope Leo after his election, and she says Leo has a quiet strength that may surprise people, but one that can take on the world leaders. He was well prepared to stand his ground even against the President of the United States.
16: I think Leo, you know, was not entirely surprised by that, but he also said very clearly he is not trying to attack anybody with what he says. He's trying to preach the gospel, and I think he sincerely means that.
15: For Fox on Faith, Lauren Green, Fox News.
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2: This is House Call for Health. A recent study from a university in Finland finds that you might be able to exercise longer without feeling more exhausted if you're listening to your favorite music during a workout. Those who picked their own music extending endurance by nearly 20% during intense exercise. For the study, they looked at 29 recreationally active adults completing two identical cycling sessions with about 80% effort. One group cycled in silence, the other chose music, with their workout lasting about 6 minutes longer on average. But despite being able to go longer while listening to some tunes, heart rate and other physical markers remained similar to the silent group. The lead researcher saying self-selected music doesn't change your fitness level, it just helps you to tolerate sustained effort for longer. The study was published in the journal Psychology of Sport and Exercise. For more health news, go to foxnewshealth.com. 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
4: I'm Gianna Gelosi with your Fox True Crime Minute. A Texas man who's facing a capital murder charge in connection with the death of his pregnant wife has fled the country. On May 4th, the attorney for Lee Mongerson Gilley says his client cut off his ankle monitor before boarding a plane to Canada, and then flew from Canada to Italy, where he was taken into custody by authorities. There, he allegedly told officials that he was seeking asylum because he was being wrongfully prosecuted and feared he would face the death penalty. The 39-year-old was charged with capital murder in 2025 in connection with the killing of his pregnant wife, Christina Bauer Gilley, on October 7, 2024. Gilley initially told police that she died of an overdose and he attempted to perform CPR. An autopsy suggested otherwise. She had trauma to her neck and face more consistent with strangulation. Gilley was arrested in 2024, released on $1 million bail, and required to wear that ankle monitor. In 2025, prosecutors say he spoke with a woman about a plan to flee to Mexico. There's more on this story at foxnews.com or subscribe to the Fox True Crime Podcast. I'm Gianna Gelosi with your Fox True Crime Minute.
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5: The 39th President of the United States, Jimmy Carter, addresses the Camp David Accords between Israel and Egypt that, on March 26, 1979, led to a negotiated peace between the two nations, the first between Israel and any of its Arab neighbors.
6: The countrysides of both lands are free from the litter and the carnage of a wasteful war. Mothers in Egypt and Israel are not weeping today for their children fallen in senseless battle. The dedication and determination of these two world statesmen have borne fruit. Peace has come to Israel and to Egypt.
0: Stay tuned to hear more history as it unfolds before your ears. 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
7: Saving you money, I'm Hillary Barsky. Many Americans are facing mounting financial pressures, but by making small changes to everyday habits can make a major impact on long-term wealth. Last year, nearly three-quarters of Americans failed to meet their savings and spending goals, according to a Vanguard Consumer Survey. Many people, especially those in their 30s and 40s, are falling into costly traps, including failing to boost emergency savings, delaying investing, and taking on too much debt. Financial experts say it's important to prioritize retirement savings. Missing out on employer matches or delaying contributions can have a long-term impact. Also, don't take on financial debt, which chips away at your ability to build real wealth. And it's critical to save for an emergency fund and start to plan for your child's education early. College costs continue to rise, and many families underestimate the importance that the earlier you start to save, the less difficult it becomes in later years. Saving you money, Hillary Barsky, Fox News.

0: Filling in for Guy Benson, it's Tom Shalhoub.
1: Already?
2: We're back. We're on the air.
1: I'm sitting here talking to Matthew Hennessy, and I didn't even realize I was back on the air. I'm glad I didn't say anything bad. It's Tom Shalhoub in for Guy Benson on The Guy Benson Show. Let me tell you something about my daily routine, okay? I get up and I look at headlines. I listen to Fox News. I was saying earlier in the week, I love the Brian Kilmeade Show. I probably shouldn't mention there's another media organization that I listen to in the morning. It's called the Blank Wire. Can I say it, Christine? Can I say I listen to the Daily Wire?
3: How dare you?
1: They have a good show. Okay. They have a good, tidy, news show that is very NPR like, and I listen to it. They're not as good as Fox News, but I listen to them. Okay. The other thing I like to do is go on Instagram, and one of the newsy feeds that I get in my algorithm is Free Expression. I'm a subscriber to Free Expression. And let's listen. We have one clip from Free Expression, right? 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
4: As America approaches its 250th anniversary, there are signs that people don't understand the founding as much as they should. Let's see if we can name all 13 of the original colonies.
5: North Carolina, Delaware,
6: Massachusetts, Pennsylvania,
7: Connecticut, New York,
5: Virginia,
8: South Carolina, North Carolina,
7: Georgia,
9: Rhode Island,
7: Maryland, New Hampshire,
8: New Jersey.
7: We got it.
1: That was a little clip of Free Expression. I lost my headset here, so we're reattaching it. I'm here with Matthew Hennessy of the Wall Street Journal, the guy who created the Free Expression, right? You came to me when? Around the holidays, and you were like, I'm creating something new. Was it totally your idea?
10: Wasn't my idea at all, actually. This was an upstairs idea. One of the big corporate suits.
1: Yeah.
10: Came up with this
1: idea. They're not that far up. I mean, basically, you're pretty high up at Wall Street Journal.
10: Well, I'm thinking literally in terms of the floors in the building.
1: Oh,
10: these
1: yeah.
10: guys are a few floors up from me. I'd say I'm mid-level at the Wall Street Journal. We don't have to over-inflate my role there.
1: What was your, you used to be like the, were you the head of the editorial board or whatever, but you were big on the editorial board.
10: You're flattering me, but you're going a little overboard.
1: Okay.
10: I used to work on the editorial pages of the Wall Street Journal. I still do work on the editorial pages of the Wall Street Journal. It's just that the world is more than just newspapers now. It's more than just like things that you can hold and put at the bottom of your birdcage.
1: Yeah,
10: exactly. There are things like newsletters and Instagram accounts and all that has to be managed. So Free Expression is actually a newsletter, a daily newsletter that comes out 5 days a week. We also have the social media accounts, but the main thing is the newsletter, which is a Monday through Friday thing in your inbox. I know you do.
1: I get it in my inbox.
10: You've been in it. You've been a part of it.
1: I did a contribution to it.
10: And I was glad to have it.
1: And I made the video and we did it and I wrote the thing and the whole deal. So
10: you put us on the map, Tom.
1: I was one of the early adopters, but then I subscribed to it and I told my wife Denise to subscribe to it. So we get it in our inbox.
10: Oh, you get it in two different email addresses?
1: Yes.
10: That's very good. You're kind of like, ballot box stuffing there, yes, but I appreciate it.
1: And then the thing is though, I'm more, likely to see the Instagram stuff because it's just, like I said, it's in my feed. They're also getting a lot of hits. I was just on the clip we played from Jack, what was his name?
10: Jack Butler,
1: he's a big contributor.
10: He's my deputy, as we say. He doesn't have a badge or a gun, but he's in charge when I'm not there.
1: I said something about a deputy,
10: yeah.
1: And they were like, why do you say it like that? And I'm like, because that's the way they used to say it in the Westerns.
10: Yeah, of course.
1: you get a lot of hits.
10: That's not how they said it in Boston when you were a kid hanging out with Eddie Coyle and all your your running buddies.
1: The deputy. I'm on the Free Expression feed here on Instagram. I just looked at one of the videos and it got something like 6,000 likes, like 6,000 hearts. According to my calculation, that's like 150, 200,000 views, right?
10: Oh, at least.
1: Yeah.
10: Half a mil.
1: So you get a lot of views on these videos.
10: Well, you are sort of the king of social media. You have a lot more going on social media. But anybody who works in this space knows, or I would hope they know, that it's very, very hard to build a new thing on social media, especially.
1: Yeah.
10: It's really hard to build anything new anywhere in any part of the world. But on social media, there's a lot of competition. There's a lot of people who are willing to do sort of insane and crazy things for attention on social media. We're trying to do sober-minded, thoughtful things like talking to people out in on the streets of New York about how much they know about the Constitution and the Declaration of Independence and our founding documents. And, you know, we're trying to put out something that's at once serious-minded and what you would expect from the Wall Street Journal editorial page, but also a little looser, a little, we've broadened the scope a little bit. We do cultural topics. We do the kinds of things that, you know, people seem to want these days. We also do politics and we do policy because that's part of the DNA at the Wall Street Journal. But, we've broadened it a little bit. You'll get stuff about, you know, now this is not just, you just invite me here to do a commercial for Free Expression, but since the door is open, I'm going to go through it. You know, we'll do, when Ozzy Osbourne died, we did something on that. We did a good video on that. You know, we've got, these crazy kids who are like hacking the New York City subway system with skeleton keys and riding on the tops of the cars and breaking into the token booths. We did a great video on that. It's got about a million views. I mean, we're starting something new. So we're coming from scratch. So I don't, you know, the numbers aren't like, Guy Benson numbers, you know, or Tom Shalhoub numbers, but they're good numbers.
1: They're good numbers. And it is interesting because you'll have one day someone will be talking about Hayek and like, you know, libertarian economics. And the next it's like subway,
10: it's Bad Bunny,
1: people who are surfing the subways. Am I correct in thinking that I feel like you came in at what it was like, this was a beginning of the year project, basically?
10: We launched this on December 15th.
1: Okay. And within in very short order, I feel like the young people took over it. Or did you intend them to take it? It's all young people now. Like, they're running the whole thing.
10: I'm a young person, Tom. I don't know if it sound that way on the radio.
1: I'm talking about like millennials though, like the
10: millennials,
1: 20-somethings, or whatever it is.
10: Yeah,
1: what's a millennial?
10: You're behind. Millennials are old now.
1: Gen Z then. I don't know the difference, but the young people are all over it, right? And I think they're driving the conversations. Did you basically find that that they brought a lot of, I don't know, that obviously, getting young people involved, it helps with this stuff, helps with the video views, right? Because they're talking about things that young people care about, the people that are on their phone.
10: Listen, I'm the editor of Free Expression, so I'm the boss.
1: Yeah.
10: I'm the one driving the conversation.
1: You are, yeah. But
10: we do have some younger employees,
1: Gen Z,
10: who bring a lot to the table. They're very energetic. They have different takes on things as they happen than you or I would, and that's normal. That's the way it's supposed to be. I don't profess to understand all of it. The lingo is certainly mystifying day in and day out. But as you know, as the parents of young people, you just got to sort of like allow this. You can't cut it off. So we're giving them a platform and they're doing great work, but they're not, I've got three young employees, a young woman named Mary Julia Koch, Emma Camp, and the aforementioned Jack Butler are my three editorial hires.
1: They're all over the feed.
10: They're fantastic.
1: And I said the young people took this thing over, but you're saying they didn't.
10: I'm deliberately taking a step back here. I don't think that people want to see my fat head on Instagram every morning.
1: but you still do, and obviously you still do the you contribute a lot to it, but it does have a lot of youthful energy to it, and I bet the people upstairs are thinking, Hennessy, you did it.
10: Well, they thought we need youthful energy, and they thought of Hennessy. That's obvious that the two go together, and everybody knows that.
1: It has why did you decide to call it Free Expression when you dreamed this whole thing up? Like, what's the deal with it? Is it like, because it's not about, oh, people are canceling us and they're not letting us talk and we're now free experience. It's not like most of these things are not, issues. It's not the only issue you're talking about is like freedom of expression, right? Or free speech or.
10: No. In fact, I have a view on this, that I'm not sure if I'm right, but it's my view. So I think there's a difference, and stay with me here, between free speech and free expression. We all have free speech. We all understand it's like a right guaranteed in the Constitution. We can say, you could say whatever you want.
1: Yeah.
10: Right. But there is some sort of subtle distinction to be made with speech and expression. You know, expression is the need of our souls. Like, we have to express ourselves. We have to communicate, and we have to participate in the civic dialogue. It's not just a matter of saying the craziest thing that you can think of, or being as offensive as you. I mean, there are certain people who do that to good ends, you know, comedians and things will find the limits of, or probe the limits of acceptable speech. That's important. And I like that. But expression is something like a little more holistic. I know it's sounding a little bit frou-frou the way I'm putting it, but I'd rather be part of something called free expression than free speech. Free speech sounds like a class at a law school.
1: Yeah.
10: You know, free expression is just more all-encompassing. So, you know, this is a bit of like Monday morning quarterbacking. Like, they told me they gave me the name. It wasn't fully 100% my choice. I was in on it, but you know, when you name a new thing, a new publication, there's a lot of cooks in the kitchen, as you can imagine.
1: Yes.
10: So free expression, was the one that we could all agree on that we thought captured a lot of what we're trying to do. But I've since really fallen in love with it because of all the reasons that I just said. And I try to limit myself to some of these like more erudite sort of flights of fancy about what it could possibly mean. But it does have some bearing on the editorial decisions that we make, because, you know, we have columnists, we have daily columnists who write for us, each on a particular day. We have a political columnist called Matt Continetti, who's very well known in D.C., very well respected, probably the best young right of center political columnist going today, who didn't already work for The Wall Street Journal and who joined us for free expression. We've got a British, well, she was British, she just moved to Australia, writer named Louise Perry. She's sort of she calls herself a reactionary feminist. She has a lot of interesting things to say about the culture, the sort of the sexual revolution and its aftermath. We've got Kyle Smith, who is the Wall Street Journal's film critic, writes a weekly column for us. We have a number of other columnists as well. But then we take outside contributions. We got people writing for us, you know, sort of. We had Tom Sowell write for us, The Economist. We had John Ondrasik, the Five for Fighting guy, write for us.
1: Yeah.
10: We're pulling in, you know, contributions from all different corners of life and curating what I think is a very, very thoughtful and useful, I hate to use the word product, but that's what we call these things. It's like, it's a good read. Like, I'm trying to give people a good read, something good to read in the morning. And then these videos and all this, like, sort of the AV Club stuff is like supplemental.
1: Yeah.
10: You know?
1: But, I mean, I think it's just...
10: And I'm also cracking wise myself on a daily basis. If anybody likes what they're hearing, there's a lot of it in free expression. I'm trying to pour as much of myself into it as I can. So if you like it, I think that means you like me. But if you don't like it, you know, you can send your cards and letters to Tom Shalhoub. Yeah,
1: exactly. Well, would you say we have I think about this kind of all the time when you're talking about free expression. Is free expression, do we have more of it now than when we grew up? Because we grew up in a time where people said some pretty, you know, All in the Family. I'm talking about like the kind of entertainment that was acceptable when we were growing up. It was almost wider than it is today, but it was very institutional. You know, now you have people with their phones who can express themselves very directly, and they can, you know, you can go right to the people. Do you think we have more expression generally, more or less now than we had when we were kids?
10: Oh, I think it's indisputable we have more.
1: More, yeah.
10: Yeah, yeah, far more. And far more varieties. And you're right about the institutional nature of it. We didn't have as many choices. That had some positive effects and some not so positive effects. Did create a sense of a unified culture. We could all have those conversations at school or at the, you know, proverbial water fountain at work about what we saw on TV the night before. We all understood the same references. And that was good in a way, but also, you know, we didn't know what we were missing in the sense of what we have now, which is sort of like a crazy quilt, an endless buffet of expression.
1: Yeah.
10: And, you know, you have to put a little more personal work into tuning out the noise and just sort of like, you know, catching the frequency from the radio stations that you really do want to dial into and leaving aside the stuff that you don't. But I think that's actually very, very healthy in, for a society, any kind of a political body to ask its citizens to pay attention and to put a little something into, the process. So, you know, it might seem strange to talk about your, you know, media consumption this way, but it's a marketplace and it's an overcrowded marketplace. It's like going to, you know, some street fair in India or something. Yeah. It's like every possible thing you could possibly want at every price point in every quality. And you have to sort of make those, you know, informed decisions about what you're going to participate in, what you're going to subscribe to. We do it all the time, constantly, like in a very free market way. We're subscribing, unsubscribing, canceling, bringing it back.
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3: 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I'm Tom Shalhoub, in for Guy Benson on The Guy Benson Show.
0: Filling in for Guy Benson, it's Tom Shalhoub.

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7: 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Week 3, Words Matter and Words Can Heal. And the final week is Supporting Loved Ones. 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I'm Lisa Brady, Fox News.
8: 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This is my show now. 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Like, we need to get back to just being people again, you know, the bro code, wingmans, buddies, friendships. 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

0: Shalhoub back filling in for Guy Benson on the Guy Benson Show. We had a great segment with Matthew Hennessy. I don't know if you guys could tell from our rapport, but I know Matthew. He and I are both we're kind of like our friends are, you know, family friends. We're both Catholic dads in Westchester. And we've, you know, we've known each other for some time.
1: Does he drive a Fiat?
0: He does not drive a Fiat. And I, you know what? The Hennessys, I don't even know if they, I'm not sure what they drive. But, you know, he's got a bunch of kids. They're all like, you know, high achieving. And, you know, my kids are great too. And they all know each other. And so we're part of that same kind of Catholic community up there in Westchester. I was looking at the headlines here for my, for this segment. U.S. economy added just 57,000 jobs in June. And everybody's saying, oh, that's bad news. Look at the people on Fox Business. Oh, we missed estimates. I don't think, it's much to worry about. How many jobs were they supposed to? Significantly missing. They wanted how many? 67,000? 99,000? People get upset and then the market goes down when people miss expectations. But then what happens? 2 weeks later, they revise the expectations. And they say, oh, you know what? We actually added. And then the market goes crazy. Everybody's worried and worried. AI worries. Oh, are we going to have jobs in the future? Yeah, we're going to have jobs in the future.

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1: Good morning. It's Friday, July 3rd. This is the Fox News Rundown. I'm Sue Guzman. The U.S. and Iran have concluded their talks in Doha, Qatar, and both sides reporting positive progress through their Qatari and Pakistani negotiators. Fox's Jeff Paul tells us talks will resume after the funeral of Iran's supreme leader.
2: Qatari officials say that will likely be after the funeral for Iran's supreme leader, Ayatollah Ali Khamenei. Those ceremonies are set to start this weekend, with the burial taking place on July 9th. The latest technical talks reportedly centered around the full reopening of the Strait of Hormuz, as well as unfreezing Iranian assets. Iran's foreign minister says Tehran and Washington will work to establish a communication channel to discuss any violations of the MOU. Iran's parliament speaker and lead negotiator admitted that nuclear inspections will happen, saying they'll have access to just two sites as of now.
1: Those funeral services for Khamenei set for Saturday with a week of mass mourning planned. More than 72 million Americans expected to hit the road this 4th of July weekend.
3: Most people will drive around 61 million, with another roughly 6 million catching a flight. In fact, Delta is warning that flights out of LaGuardia could be affected in part because of hot weather. Airfare is up substantially from a year ago because of higher jet fuel prices, up around 27% according to the latest inflation report. And gas prices are up 67 cents a gallon compared to 4th of July weekend last year.
1: Fox's Grady Trimble. Extreme heat expected to continue to pummel millions of Americans through the holiday weekend, as a lot of folks are planning outdoor activities to mark the 4th of July holiday.
4: We have excessive heat warnings that are in effect not just today but through tomorrow, meaning that at times it could feel like 115 degrees. Amtrak issuing speed restrictions because of the heat when temperatures pass 95 degrees to prevent the tracks from warping. So expect those restrictions to add at least 15 to 30 minutes to your trip, according to Amtrak. And D.C. isn't alone. Nearly 200 million Americans battling temperatures north of 90 degrees through the holiday weekend. It's shaping up to be the hottest 4th of July in the Northeast and, of course, across the Mid-Atlantic states in more than a decade.
1: Fox Weather's Michael Estime. President Trump kicking off Independence Day weekend with fireworks at Mount Rushmore today. Former Olympic canoe racer David Hearn indicted on felony vandalism charges for allegedly ripping the liner forcibly from the Lincoln Memorial reflecting pool. Hearn says he's innocent. Several months ago, the reflecting pool underwent a $16 million rehabilitation project launched for the nation's 250th anniversary. It included a new liner in coating. And Taylor Swift and Travis Kelce set to host their wedding ceremony this evening at New York City's Madison Square Garden. Fox's Tanya J. Powers reports.
5: Speculation has built for weeks, and now all there's left to do is... While Taylor Swift and Travis Kelce have yet to confirm details about the ceremony itself, crews have been seen unloading equipment, including a large red carpet at Madison Square Garden in recent days. They reportedly spent $3 million to rent the arena and another $160,000 to pay police officers, according to TMZ. The two are also marking the event by giving others gifts. Swift's rep confirmed that the couple has donated $26 million to at least 20 charities across the U.S., including 9 food banks, an animal cruelty organization, 7 educational programs, and 3 children's hospitals. In New York City, Tanya J. Powers, Fox News.
1: I'm Sue Guzman on the Fox News Rundown.
0: This is the Fox News Rundown. From the Golden Tower of the Fisher Building, this is 760 WJR. 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Here's Lloyd Jackson.
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6: That's Renee Sokolowski, a certified nurse midwife with Corewell Health.
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6: When choosing a certified nurse midwife for birth, does that mean you're signing up for pain without medication? 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
6: Renee says she works along with traditional OBGYNs.
7: It's the best form of collaboration. 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So we take care of you through the normal processes. We collaborate when needed, when things start going a little awry or there's a complication that arises, we will then either collaborate with physicians or transfer you to them.
6: For more information on certified nurse midwives, call the Corewell Health OBGYN Clinic in Clarkston at 947-524-4950. I'm Lloyd Jackson for WJR Health Watch.
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11: 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An extreme heat warning continues until late this evening. Very hot and humid on this Friday with a high of 97 and a triple-digit heat index. There may be afternoon and evening thunderstorms. Overnight, a low of 72 and some showers and storms from the 4th into Sunday with highs in the mid to upper 80s. From the Weather Channel, I'm Jeff Marr on 760 WJR, where Michigan comes to talk.
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1: Portugal will face Spain in the round of 16 at the FIFA World Cup after both squads emerged victorious Thursday. Portugal defeating Croatia 2-1 in Toronto. Gonçalo Ramos scored the game-winning goal in the 94th minute. It looked like Croatia tied it up in the 103rd minute, but it was ruled offsides. And Spain with a 3-0 victory over Austria in Los Angeles. Mikel Oyarzabal had two goals in the win. In the NHL, Alex Ovechkin will return for his 22nd NHL season with the Washington Capitals, signing a one-year deal with the team on Thursday. Ovechkin is the league's all-time leading scorer. That's your sports on the Fox News Rundown. Tony Genualdo, Fox News.
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1: In the last 250 years, the earliest days of our great nation were difficult for every man, woman, and child brave enough to settle in a new land. Everyday life was often violent on the frontier. Disease was rampant, and families faced long odds simply maintaining shelter or putting food on the table. Future was uncertain. But all of those challenges put together were no match for the American spirit. It was the American spirit that turned a loose collection of pioneer villages into the greatest empire our world has ever known. And it was the American spirit that turned unexplored wilderness into land where industry could flourish, setting the stage for every modern development we have today. It's not a stretch to suggest that the American spirit changed the course of the human race. It's a great beacon of light, and there's no reason to think it can be extinguished anytime soon. So as you celebrate this special 4th of July holiday, remember how far we've come. Happy birthday, America, and here's to 250 more. This is John Ashbrook.
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11: It's going to be another scorcher. I'm Dave Anthony, Fox News. Heat warnings or alerts are up from Kansas to Michigan, Tennessee over to North Carolina, and all the way up to Maine.
12: This is dangerous heat, a second day where the air temperatures will reach 100 degrees or better, but you throw in the humidity and it will feel anywhere from 105 to 115.
11: That's Fox Weather meteorologist Craig Herrera. It'll be as hot or almost as hot tomorrow on the 4th of July. President Trump says despite that, he plans a long speech in Washington celebrating America 250. Today, he'll speak at Mount Rushmore.
13: There will be a flyover featuring the new Air Force One, Black Hawk helicopters, and a B-2 bomber. So that is expected to thrill the crowds watching below.

0: Besides the president's remarks, the evening will culminate with a fireworks display lighting up the skies over Keystone and Rapid City, South Dakota.
1: That's Fox's Madeline Rivera. In Washington, a former Olympic canoeist is in trouble for what he did in the water in D.C. David Hearn charged with felony destruction of property, accused of doing this to the reflecting pool.
2: The National Park Service employees observed Hearn actually forcefully and violently pulling up and removing the bottom liner with both hands.
1: That's the U.S. Attorney for D.C., Jeanine Pirro. It happened after President Trump hired a contractor to seal the bottom of the pool with blue paint. The president says vandals cut that lining as the pool turned to green from algae.
3: Hearn denies destroying anything and claims he was just examining the already peeled coating after stopping by the pool during a 64-mile bike ride. In a statement, his attorney saying this, quote, Davey Hearn is innocent. These charges are outrageous and should be alarming to every American.
1: Fox's Chandler Painter. Days after more U.S. and Iran talks with mediators trying to work out a final nuclear deal, Iran readied for days of mourning, a public funeral for the late Supreme Leader killed in the first day of the U.S. attacks with Israel. 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
7: Good morning. Traffic moving pretty nicely through the area so far for your early Friday morning commute. Not seeing any major accidents or really much of slowdown. Still pretty light volumes of traffic out there. We do still have a bridge closure. Dix Street, both northbound and southbound between Fortson Street and Dearborn Road. That is closed until further notice. The bridge is stuck in the upright position due to a malfunction caused by the high temperatures. I'm Adam Zelig, WJR Traffic and Weather first.
8: An extreme heat warning is in effect until 8 p.m. Very hot and humid on this Friday with a few afternoon storms at a high of 97 with a triple-digit heat index. More rain overnight with a low of 72. As far as the 4th and Sunday, periods of showers and thunderstorms with highs in the mid to upper 80s. From the Weather Channel, I'm Jeff Maher on 760 WJR, where Michigan comes to talk.
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8: Happy 4th of July to you. We hope you and your friends and family are enjoying the day. We certainly are. Now, here's the best of JR Morning. One of the things I love about our founding fathers is, obviously, it's a complicated history. Obviously, there are a lot of wonderful things that they've done, and the ugly side of that era. But there maybe none were as consequential as Thomas Jefferson. And as we get ready for our 250th birthday of this grand experiment known as the United States of America, we're taking a look at some of those influential people back at the beginning and how they played a role into what we are experiencing today. And today we focus on Thomas Jefferson. And Dr. Brad Berzer is a professor of history at Hillsdale College, an expert on Thomas Jefferson. And he just published a book, The Declaration of Independence, A Radical Experiment in Liberty. And Dr. Brad Berzer joins us. Doc, good morning. It's good to have you.
14: Thank you so much. I'm glad to be here.
8: I'm glad you could carve a couple of minutes for us this morning. I do want to talk about Thomas Jefferson because his early life is very different from, say, somebody like George Washington. While Washington wanted to ascend the British ranks and become a high-ranking officer, that wasn't Thomas Jefferson's bag necessarily.
14: Oh, that's right. He was very much a scholar, always from the beginning. And it's really beautiful to go back and look at what were called his commonplace books, which was the norm of the founders at the time. They would write down quotes, usually in whatever language they were reading. They would write their quotes down in these books, and they would serve as a kind of diary, but they were always about ideas. And Jefferson, really, from the beginning, he's a scholar, and he loves Cicero, and he loves Tacitus, he loves the Romans, and that's what he's really focused on.
8: There's so much about his life that I'd love to sit down with you for 2 hours and talk about it.
14: Sure.
8: I do want to bounce around a little bit, though, because one of the people that in my research over the years on these guys, one of the people that I came across was William Small. And this is somebody that you don't necessarily hear associated with Thomas Jefferson, but they met at William and Mary, at the College of William and Mary in Williamsburg. How did William Small have such a vast impact on Thomas Jefferson?
14: Yeah. People that had that kind of influence on him, and he really respected Small all of his life. Even when he went to France, he was still staying in contact with Small. And Small was very interesting on the issue of slavery because he was pretty anti-slavery. And so Jefferson was taken with that argument. And of course, we know it's complicated with Jefferson because nobody of his era tried more legally to abolish slavery, but while never abolishing his own slavery. So that's where Small fits in, having that kind of influence. But again, there were a couple of faculty that had really, really played a role in Jefferson's understanding of the world, and he was always deeply loyal to these men.
8: What did he accomplish when he was part of the legislature in Virginia? Because that was kind of the hierarchy of you own land, you're a tobacco farmer, and then all of a sudden you serve in the House of Burgess. What changed for him there?
14: Well, it's really where he became just a great writer, and was known. He did not like politics, and he did not like speaking out loud. He hated oration, but he loved writing. And so he was always given written assignments in the House of Burgesses, and he attained a reputation that way. Mostly, we know him because of what he wrote in 1774, and that was his summary view of the rights of Englishmen in America. And that's really where he gained his reputation. He was only 31 at the time, but that's where everybody else in America said, this guy is really important.
8: And then, of course, when he writes the Declaration of Independence,
15: you know, there was some back and forth on a lot of the issues that he brought forward amongst other founding fathers, other members of that time. What was it that he was so steadfast in his belief in this writing?
14: Yeah, you know, inspiration is so amazing, Chris, because when you look at something like we hold these truths to be self-evident, that all men are created equal, you know, outside of what we might find in Holy Scripture, this is one of the, if not the most important sentences in human history. And so when we think about someone like Thomas Jefferson, we have to recognize, again, whatever his faults, all of that is kind of trumped by what he did with the Declaration. What we find with the Declaration, though, is that Congress generally liked about 95% of what Jefferson wrote, mm-hmm. and they adopted that. But they did make two really important changes. One, they took out Jefferson's condemnation of the slave trade, which was really important that they took that out. I mean, it was terrible that they took it out, but it really shaped the way the country would develop. And the other thing they did, which, you know, Jefferson was pretty deistic in his faith. He was skeptical about Christianity. But the other thing Congress did is they added that final line, we pledge our fortunes, our lives, and our sacred honor, right? And so they really make the Declaration a religious document in a way that Jefferson had not envisioned.
15: Well, and of course, the ugly side of it, his owning of people, again, common during that time, as horrendous as it was. But he had, obviously, we know of Sally, right? His kind of love interest, who was one of his slaves, had children as well. And that's a complicated part of his past.
14: It's only speculation that they had that relationship. Okay. I think most historians would agree that he probably did have that relationship, but the DNA evidence is inconclusive, so we just don't know. We do know that he treated Sally, though, very differently than his other slaves, and she really became, especially after Jefferson lost his wife, Sally really became the mistress of the house and took care of things, especially when they were in France. She took care, and she was fluent in French. She was an incredible woman in and of herself, even though she was a slave. Really important person. But yeah, there's always that possibility that Jefferson had that relationship with her and then had children with her. We just don't know.
15: Really fascinating stuff. And can't wait to read your book, Dr. Brad Berzer. Thank you so much for your time this morning. Really appreciate
14: it. Thank you.
15: Yeah.
14: It was great talking, Chris.
15: Yes. We'll talk again very soon, I hope. Thank you.
14: Okay.
15: Yeah. Yeah, you got it.
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7: Pretty light volumes of traffic moving around out there for your early Friday morning commute. Not seeing any major accidents or really much of slowdowns. Just looking out for a bridge closure. Dick Street, both northbound and southbound between Fortson Street and Dearborn Road. That bridge closed until further notice. It is stuck in the upright position due to a malfunction caused by the high temperatures. You could try Ford Street Bridge as a possible alternate. I'm Adam Zellick, WJR Traffic and Weather first.
8: An extreme heat warning continues until 8 this evening. Very hot and humid on this Friday with a high of 97 and a triple-digit heat index. There may be afternoon and evening thunderstorms. Overnight, a low of 72 and some showers and storms from the 4th into Sunday with highs in the mid to upper 80s. From the Weather Channel, I'm Jeff Marr on 760 WJR, where Michigan comes to talk.
30: I'm Kevin Deese. Coming up on All Talk, as America celebrates its 250th birthday this 4th of July, we're talking about what makes this country special, what still brings us together, and why this milestone matters so much. 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
15: Well, about 130 years, more than 120 years after the end of the American Revolution. The Declaration of Independence gets signed. An organization was created in the late 1800s, and it was called DAR, Daughters of the American Revolution. And it highlights the connection, the rich history, the connection that people have had to those that fought for our freedom, that fought for the liberation of the control of the British Empire. And after the initial chapter was created and housed in Washington, D.C., that same organization expanded. And they, of course, came to Michigan. And now there are many DAR chapters here in the state of Michigan and many subgroups. And as a result, we are hearing stories from people who have family members that date all the way back to the 1700s, the 1770s, when patriots were fighting for the liberation of what became the United States of America. And Judy Van Popperen is the state co-chair of America 250, the committee, and with Michigan DAR, the Daughters of the American Revolution. Judy, good morning. It's good to have you this morning.
1: Why, thank you. Good morning. And I would like to correct you. We are not DAR. We are D-A-R.
15: D-A-R.
1: Yeah, USA for United States of America.
15: I love it. D-A-R, the Daughters of the American Revolution. Tell us a little bit about your connection.
1: Well, it started with my aunt. She was challenged by somebody who said, you can't qualify for this. So she did research and found out that I did have a patriot that was in the Revolutionary War. And so I joined the D-A-R under her original application. His name was Nathaniel Nichols, and he, as I understand it, I have to do the research to confirm this, was somewhat of a scoundrel, and he had a choice to serve in the military or go to prison because he performed some sort of petty crime at the time, and he chose the military. He was out of Connecticut, one of the states that I haven't been to yet, but that is how I was able to qualify for the DAR.
15: And so in doing some of this preliminary research, what was that like for you?
1: It was like going down rabbit holes. You go online and you find one little nugget, and then you have to investigate that nugget to find out whether or not it's true. And since then, I have found I have approximately 13 patriots that I descend from. That is what I've been able to confirm. And in order to know that you descend from a patriot, you have to follow the documentation. So that's going into a lot of vital records from different states, different counties, different towns, sometimes even church records and wills to find the connection of you to these other people.
15: That sounds like a full-time job.
1: Yeah, it is for some people.
15: it's a fascinating story. So when you go down these rabbit holes, what do what have you discovered amongst these 13 folks?
1: Well, I found that on my father's side, Nathaniel Nichols was on my mother's side. On my father's side, he descends from a gentleman called Ebenezer Dorr. He was born in 1712. His son, who I descend from, was a loyalist. He was given property from King George III for his service during the French and Indian War. But his brother, Ebenezer Dorr, was a patriot. And he was one of the unnamed people that rode the same night as Paul Revere. Because if you remember Longfellow's poem, Ebenezer Dorr doesn't sound near as good as Paul Revere.
15: That's fair. That's fair.
1: Yeah.
15: That's fair. And so when you do this research and you find that you have these connections, what are the what was the first feeling when you found out about Nathaniel Nichols, for example? It sounds like that was the first name that you came across that had the connection.
1: Yeah.
15: What was your reaction?
1: It's a sense of pride that. Yeah, you only think that you are as old, your history is as old as your maybe great grandparents if you had you were fortunate enough to know them. But then to go back and say, oh, geez, those people traveled from Massachusetts and ended up in the Manchester area in Michigan. What was that travel like in 1820s, 1830s? How did they get all that way with a horse, buggy? How many people walked? You know, it's like we take for granted what it is that we have today, that we can just go to the store and pick something up. They weren't that lucky to be able to pick up a loaf of bread. They had to bring it along with them.
15: Yeah. And so what is DAR doing for the 250?
1: The DAR in Michigan has been active for several years. We started with a first Patriot marker for the Revolutionary War as part of America 250 in 2022. That marker was placed in Lansing between the State Capitol Building and the Hall of Justice. There is a Veterans Park there. We also placed one in Kalamazoo at the Rose Park Veterans Park. Another one in Traverse City. We've placed them in Rochester, as well as the oldest town in Michigan, Sault Ste. Marie. We placed one up in the Chippewa County Courthouse. But also there's been many markers signifying America 250 and the Patriots' sacrifice throughout the state by a lot of local chapters, too.
15: It's very cool. I the other thing that I have to imagine would be really interesting is when all you guys get together and you start sharing these stories, like everybody has some connection. Everybody's got an individual story. Do you ever find any crossover?
1: Yes. Just this past week, we had our national convention, and there's a webpage called Family Search. And in Family Search, one of the drop-down boxes is Find Relatives Near Me. So you can push that button, and it scans if anybody else has their Family Search app up and running. I found a lady that I was sitting next to descended from William Bradford, who was the first governor for Plymouth in Massachusetts, that I was related to her, like the first cousin nine times removed, and another lady just in front of us. And these were things that we didn't know we had that connection with. So it's interesting to find who you're related to when you didn't even know them other than brushing against them in a meeting.
15: Yeah, really fascinating stuff. And it's so wonderful that you've done the due diligence to go down that path and find those connections. And what a wonderful story. Judy Van Poppern, thank you so much. We appreciate your time. And we can't wait for the 4th in just a few days.
1: Okay, thank you very much for your time and talking with me.
15: Yeah, you got it.
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4: Fox News, I'm CJ Papa. South Dakota's nickname, the Mount Rushmore State, and that's where President Trump is traveling today.
5: Against the backdrop of these iconic granite faces, there will be a flyover featuring the new Air Force One, Black Hawk helicopters, and a B-2 bomber, so that is expected to thrill the crowds watching below. Besides the president's remarks, the evening will culminate with a fireworks display lighting up the skies over Keystone and Rapid City, South Dakota.
4: Fox's Madeline Rivera reporting people going to the National Mall celebrate the nation's 250th birthday.
6: We love America.
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4: That's Fox Weather's Craig Herrera. Interpol names 39-year-old Anastasia Bereskova as the suspect in the Monaco bombing that reportedly targeted a Ukrainian tycoon with links to Russia. 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
7: Pretty light volumes of traffic moving around out there for your early Friday morning commute. Not seeing any major accidents or really much of slowdowns. Just looking out for a bridge closure. Dick Street, both northbound and southbound between Fortson Street and Dearborn Road. That bridge closed until further notice. It is stuck in the upright position due to a malfunction caused by the high temperatures. You can try Ford Street Bridge as a possible alternate. I'm Adam Zellick, WJR Traffic and Weather First.
8: An extreme heat warning continues until late this evening. Hot and humid on this Friday. The high near 97 with a triple-digit heat index. Expect afternoon and evening thunderstorms tonight, a low of 72. And the chance for storms off and on through the 4th of July weekend with highs in the mid to upper 80s. From the Weather Channel, I'm Jeff Maher on 760 WJR, where Michigan comes to talk.
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14: 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Marine, homicide prosecutor, Attorney General, Mike Cox for governor. 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
0: Welcome back to the Best of JR Morning. We're sleeping in today, but we'll be out there with you with our sparklers and our hot dogs and our cold adult beverage. In the meantime, enjoy more of the show. Well, he is known as the father of the Constitution. And not only did James Madison play a massive role in writing and shaping the U.S. Constitution during the Constitutional Convention of 1787, but he wrote much of the Bill of Rights. He was one of the co-authors with Alexander Hamilton and John Jay, who wrote the Federalist Papers, which was those series of essays that were explaining what the new U.S. Constitution was and defending the new U.S. Constitution and urging the colonies to take it up and defend it. And that, of course, are some of the highlights for James Madison, but a consequential figure in U.S. history. Jack Rakove is the co-professor of history and American studies and professor of political science emeritus at Stanford University and joins us this morning to talk about who I think professor has a larger than life stature in American history, but he was not physically a large man.
1: He was relatively slight, soft-spoken in presence. People sometimes complain, like in the Virginia Ratification Convention, that they found it hard to hear him speak. But he became a great storyteller, and people have great stories about visiting his house in Montpelier outside Orange, Virginia, and being regaled with stories about the Revolution and so on.
0: Well, let's back it up a little bit with James Madison. James Madison wasn't the figure that maybe Thomas Jefferson was or even George Washington was, obviously. What was his upbringing? How did he differ from maybe some of the others?
1: Well, he's pretty similar to Jefferson in some ways. I mean, he came from his father, James Madison Sr., was probably the largest landowner in Orange County, Virginia. Probably had more slaves than any of the other planters in the neighborhood. Madison was well educated. He was sent off as a young man when he was about 14 or so to the College of New Jersey, which we now know better as Princeton University. He was the eldest of, the 9 or 10 other siblings. In a sense, the privileged son of a wealthy planter, extremely well educated. And he was able to devote his life to politics. And as a young man, he was somewhat aimless when he finished his studies at Princeton and went back to Virginia. He wasn't really quite sure what he wanted to do with life. May have been a bit of a hypochondriac, worried a lot about his health. And then the Revolution basically gave him a career.
0: And what was his role? How did he view what the Revolution was going to be about?
1: Well, I think he shared the views of most of the group we called the Patriots. By 1774, 1775, though, although some people felt that Boston may have gone a bit far in terms of jumping the tea into the harbor in December 1773. I mean, he felt like most Patriots that the British government was badly misstepping in its attempts to govern America, that its claimed the Parliament could legislate for the Americans and the American colonists in all cases whatsoever was outrageous. Once the Revolution broke, he wasn't quite sure what he was going to do, but he served in the fifth Provincial Convention that wrote the first Virginia State Constitution, served in the Virginia Legislature, lost re-election, served in the Virginia Council of State, and then in 1780 he went off to the Continental Congress meeting in Philadelphia, and he served there for 3.5 years without going home once. Mm. So he was really awakened politically by the Revolution. The Revolution gave him a career. And Madison made a career out of politics in a way that few of his contemporaries would have done in the same way.
0: I'm curious to know what his role was in writing and crafting the Constitution and the Bill of Rights, because I had read at some point that he was unsure if a Bill of Rights was even necessary.
1: Well, he remained unsure even while he wrote it, but I think it's better to step up and go back to your opening remark. We always call Madison the father of the Constitution, and, you know, that term is fine in and of itself, but it's also a bit vague and imprecise, so I think it's better to think of him as the grand strategist of constitutional reform, and that was true in the 1780s. When the Articles of Confederation was collapsing, people at the time said the Continental Congress had become an imbecile form of government. I think Madison played a more active role than anyone else in the politics in 1786 and 1787 that led to the calling of the Constitutional Convention. He and the other Virginians got to Philadelphia early, and they discussed the idea of let's try to set an agenda for the convention. The basic agenda is what we call the Virginia Plan, and that was mostly the work of Madison's own studies back in Montpelier, and then when he's back in New York and when he's finally returned to the Continental Congress. And I think when the Constitution was finally ratified, although Madison did not think a Bill of Rights was necessary, he felt in some ways it was superfluous. He also saw that there might be some dangers in having one. He nevertheless decided that to bring the whole process of ratifying the Constitution to a happy close, there are a lot of well-meaning, of somewhat misguided anti-Federalist opponents of the Constitution out there who really seemed to think adding a Bill of Rights was necessary. So Madison decided that he really had to push it through the first federal Congress, even though he privately called it the nauseous project of amendments.
0: We haven't really delved into Hamilton so much in our series looking at the Founding Fathers because of the popularity of the musical and how big that's gotten. But I do want to focus a little bit on that meeting with Hamilton and Jefferson and Madison and how they ended up settling on Washington being the location for the Capitol.
1: Well, it's just part of the big debate over getting Congress to issue a charter for a national bank. You know, so Hamilton was Secretary of the Treasury. Hamilton was a brilliant statesman. Hamilton had really studied the issues of public finance quite carefully. And he was really committed to having a bank as an essential instrument for reforming the whole finance and government. The Virginians were really committed to having a capital on the banks of the Potomac. I mean, Washington was probably the leading advocate of it, but they felt in different ways that actually having a serious city like that in Virginia would be very helpful to the state's future economic development. And so they reached a kind of an impasse. It's basically a bargain. It's basically a deal. Mm. And it advanced the story. Even after they passed it, they weren't wholly sure that the Capitol would finally go there. So Congress was in New York. It went New York City, the first federal Congress, and then it went back to Philadelphia. And then people felt that Philadelphia, of course, was America's largest city and, you know, a great town. They thought maybe it would just stay there, but they went ahead with the project along the Potomac.
0: I Madison also has a unique experience situated in history because he had two forays into the battles with the British, obviously with the Revolution and then the War of 1812, where British troops burned down the White House and burned down the Capitol as well. What was that time period like for him?
1: The War of 1812, he's the only president ever to have been actively on a battlefield, though it wasn't a great adventure. It's at the Battle of Bladensburg, which is a little Maryland town outside Washington. He retreats to Washington. They have to leave. I mean, it was a great embarrassment. I mean, the bigger argument that some scholars make is that we don't think of Madison as a great wartime president. But the contrary argument is Madison wanted to make sure that the presidency remained an essentially Republican institution, Republican, lowercase r, meaning he was not a great enthusiast for executive power in the same way that Alexander Hamilton was. Mm. And so if you want to give his presidency a more powerful evaluation, you'd say he was trying to govern, consistent with those norms. He led New England essentially go its own way.
0: Yeah,
1: there's a group of very strong dissenters, in the northeasternmost states, and they basically sit the war out. And Madison wasn't happy about it, but on the other hand, he didn't want to turn it into another political cause that might itself, threaten the durability of the Union.
0: Mm. I have 30 seconds left here. Was Dolly really more famous?
1: More famous than Madison? Yeah. I don't think she's more famous, but she was an accomplished first lady. Many historians see her really as the first genuine first lady, because Abigail, Martha Washington filled that role, but in a very formal way. And, the Washington court wasn't the happiest place. Abigail Adams would rather stayed mostly in Massachusetts. Jefferson, of course, had been widowed, and Dolly, in some ways, stood in as a surrogate first lady, and so I think people see her as really the first active first lady. Maybe not quite in the Jackie Kennedy character, but by 19th century standards, still a pretty strong one.
0: Jack Rakove, professor at Stanford University, thank you for your time, the insight on James Madison. Really appreciate it. And we'll talk again very soon, I hope.
1: My pleasure.
0: Yeah. We'll take a break. More coming up next on
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4: Good morning. Pretty light volume to traffic moving around out there for your early Friday morning commute. Not seeing any accidents, no major slowdowns. Should be pretty good to travel out there. We still do have that bridge closure, Dix Street, both northbound and southbound between Fortson Street and Dearborn Road. The Dix Street Bridge is closed until further notice. It's stuck in the upright position due to a malfunction caused by the high temperatures. Try the 4th Street Bridge as a possible alternate. I'm Adam Zelick, WJR Traffic and Weather First.
5: An extreme heat warning continues until late this evening. Hot and humid on this Friday. The high near 97 with a triple-digit heat index. Expect afternoon and evening thunderstorms tonight, a low of 72. And the chance for storms off and on through the 4th of July weekend with highs in the mid to upper 80s. From the Weather Channel, I'm Jeff Marr on 760 WJR, where Michigan comes to talk.
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0: So there is a growing percentage of S&P 500 companies that are openly crediting artificial intelligence with real measurable business results. And it's not just hype. It's not just bluster. And interesting story out of Axios as an analysis of earnings calls. About one quarter of S&P 500 firms reported at least one quantifiable impact from AI in the first quarter of this year. So they are actually reaping the benefits of this technology. What does this mean as the market shifts? And what does it mean for employees? Dr. Dave Skippers is the VP and Chief Academic Officer and Academic Dean at Walsh College and joins us this morning to talk about it. Doc, good morning. It's good to have you.
7: Good morning, gentlemen. Thanks for having me on.
0: So let's talk about how much of these companies' recent strengths or earnings potential are tied to the AI expectations, and what happens to these employees if we continue on this trajectory?
7: Yeah, those are great questions. I'll say, I think what's been happening over the last, you know, year, I think as you've seen investments go into AI, you know, naturally stakeholders and you know, shareholders are going to be saying, hey, where is the tangible results for all this money that you're putting into this particular, you know, technology and investment, and what is it doing for us? So all of them, I guess I shouldn't say all of them, you know, many of them are saying if they haven't already started to see results, they're going to see those results within this year. So there's clearly, I would say there's clearly pressure, you know, from stockholders to say, are you getting a return on your investment? Because that's really the big question right now.
8: You know, we're hearing, Doc, that, you know, workers are up to 20% more productive with AI. But are they benefiting from that, or are they just being asked to do more?
7: That's a great question. I'll say honestly, it could be a little bit of both. But here's some interesting insights, I would say. So, like, for instance, I tend to stay in tune with what KPMG is surveying and getting out of the executives that are leading the companies. And some of the shifts that are happening right now, which is kind of interesting in that, so over the next 2 years, 73% of the executives are saying, hey, we expect human beings to be the human in the loop that are actually directing AI agents in order to do work. All right. So that means fundamentally some of the work is going to be shifted over to these, quote, AI agents or entities. Now, from a pay perspective, and it's kind of interesting. If you are a long-term and experienced worker in your industry, they're saying they have a 100% expectation that you have AI skills if you're going to get hired into their organization. Now, new hires, so entry level, they're saying they expect about 84% already have what they should have coming in with AI skills. So interestingly enough, with that, there is a correlation of these leaders are saying they're willing to compensate more if you actually have the AI skills that they need.
0: You know, I've been asking the question, well, what happens when these companies start to adopt this in mass? What happens to their general workforce, whether that's blue collar jobs or white collar jobs? And one of the things that I was talking with somebody about the other day was this idea of right now, artificial intelligence is largely being funded by investors, and they're a lot in trial phases. You get so many tokens to execute a certain particular task for your job. But at some point, those investors are going to want an ROI. They're going to want some money back. And so these companies that are building these platforms are going to have to start charging much more, if they're charging anything at all right now. And does that throw things out of whack then when it comes to, well, how much artificial intelligence are we able to utilize, as opposed to how much of a salary we pay a particular employee or 10 employees, for example?
7: I've actually seen, interviews and stuff from some of the tech giant CEOs, and there's an interesting take that they have. Like, they are saying they are expecting to spend X amount in tokens,

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1: My analysis, things like that, make sure I'm not missing any particular components. You know, as human beings, we can get distracted and tired and things like that, so it's basically kind of a fact check. But at the same time, I'll say I use it to try to hone my skills and grow as I continue to try to build my knowledge base and go deeper and deeper. I'm using it specifically within I've done it so that when people say, what can you do with AI? How does this play out as far as working with an AI entity? That has been my motivation for about 2 years. I've been working with versions of them. So, so that I have kind of what I would say tangible knowledge of what you can do.
2: Well, and you don't have to buy your twin a Christmas present. So how about that? It all works
1: well,
2: out in the end.
1: Boss, right?
2: Dr. Dave Skippers, thank you so much for your time this morning. Really appreciate it.
1: Thank you. Yeah. Have a great day.
2: Yeah, you too. You do the same.
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5: I think there's a lot of misunderstanding about what a midwife is. 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
4: That's Renee Sokolowski, a certified nurse midwife with Corewell Health.
5: We are advanced practice registered nurses who see women across the lifespan. 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
5: That is one of the biggest misconceptions. 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
5: It's the best form of collaboration. 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So we take care of you through the normal processes. We collaborate when needed, when things start going a little awry or there's a complication that arises, we will then either collaborate with physicians or transfer you to them.
4: For more information on certified nurse midwives, call the Corewell Health OBGYN Clinic in Clarkston at 947-524-4950. I'm Lloyd Jackson for WJR Health Watch.
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7: They are planning to mourn for days in Iran. I'm Dave Anthony, Fox News.
8: A funeral for Iran's late supreme leader, killed on Operation Epic Fury's first day, will take place this weekend.
7: Fox's Peter Ducey at the White House. They have banners of the late Ali Khamenei at the Capitol in Tehran to honor him days after the latest round of U.S.-Iran talks through mediators in Qatar trying to finalize a nuclear deal.
8: And the Iranians are threatening the U.S. to wait till the funeral is over to do anything in the Strait of Hormuz. With this, any failure to comply, departure from the designated route would be met with an immediate and forceful response.
7: In Pakistan, an overcrowded bus that was said to be speeding went off a highway, plunging down a ravine, killing 40 people. They keep digging through earthquake rubble in Venezuela, hoping to find more survivors, though it's been 9 days since disaster struck. Thousands remain missing. Rescue crews from the U.S. are there helping, and there is other American aid.
9: U.S. Southern Command is coordinating both aid delivery and search and rescue in various locations in Venezuela struck by earthquakes that have killed more than 2,000 people. Southcom has sent trucks, an ambulance, and a water purification system, among other things.
7: As Fox is Evan Brown. It's going to be another really, really hot day for millions of Americans.
10: The massive heat dome is expanding across the mid-Atlantic and the Northeast. So if you thought yesterday was hot, today's going to feel brutal.
7: Fox weather meteorologist Britta Merwin. The heat and humidity combined will make it feel like 110 up to 115 in some areas. Heat warnings also stretch Kansas to Michigan to

0: Ohio, Tennessee, over to North Carolina. In Washington, D.C.,
1: a grand jury indicting former Olympic canoeist David Hearn for allegedly vandalizing the recently renovated Lincoln Memorial Reflecting Pool, causing more than $1,000 worth of damage.
0: But Fox's Carly Shimkus also reports
1: Hearn denies destroying anything, claiming he was just examining the landmark after stopping at the National Mall during a 64-mile bike ride.
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4: Good morning. Pretty light volume to traffic moving around out there for your early Friday morning commute. Not seeing any accidents, no major slowdowns. Should be pretty good to travel out there. We still do have that bridge closure, Dix Street, both northbound and southbound between Fortson Street and Dearborn Road. The Dix Street Bridge is closed until further notice. It's stuck in the upright position due to a malfunction caused by the high temperatures. Try the 4th Street Bridge as a possible alternate. I'm Adam Zellick, WJR Traffic and Weather First.
5: An extreme heat warning is in effect until 8 p.m. Very hot and humid on this Friday with a few afternoon storms and a high of 97 with a triple-digit heat index. More rain overnight with a low of 72. As far as the 4th and Sunday, periods of showers and thunderstorms with highs in the mid to upper 80s. From the Weather Channel, I'm Jeff Maher on 760 WJR, where Michigan comes to talk.
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5: Happy 4th of July to you. We hope you and your friends and family are enjoying the day. We certainly are. Now, here's the best of JR Morning. You know the Dos Equis guy? The most interesting man in the world? I always have thought if that guy's the most interesting man in the world, Ben Franklin would have been the OG. He would have been the OG. Because if you think about it, Ben Franklin was never a president. He never served on the Supreme Court. He wasn't a distinguished military general like George Washington. Yet he was probably the most accomplished American of the founding generation. He was a printer, a writer, an innovator, a scientist, a diplomat, a businessman. The list goes on and on. And when the Declaration of Independence was signed, Ben Franklin was 70 years old. He was considered, at that time, one of the most famous people in the world. And yes, the Ben Franklin kite and the key and the unlocking of electricity, but he never patented any of his inventions. So the lightning rod, bifocal glasses, the Franklin stove, he thought that all of the things that he benefited from, the inventions that he created, he thought everybody should benefit from them. Just as he was inspired by others before him, that others should be inspired from him as well. And he's a self-made success American story. His parents were candle makers and soap makers. He was one of 17 children. And he only had 2 years of formal schooling. Whereas you juxtapose that with some of the other founding fathers, completely different. But it's what eventually helped him to found libraries and promote education and help create Penn, the University of Pennsylvania. And then of course, the diplomatic side of Benjamin Franklin, because during the Revolutionary War, Franklin was sent to France. And he was America's chief ambassador. He convinced the French monarchy to support the American cause. Because it's very possible that we would be sitting here today in a completely different situation without Benjamin Franklin convincing the French to send money, to send weapons, ships, and troops, that we would not be celebrating America's 250th year of independence. And here's another interesting fact about Ben Franklin that I love. He signed three, not one, not two, but three of the most important documents in American history. He signed the Declaration of Independence. He signed the Treaty of Paris that officially ended the Revolutionary War and the U.S. Constitution. No other founder has signed all three. It's a fascinating story, a fascinating life of Ben Franklin. Let's talk about it. Luke Hopley is the park ranger with the National Park Service, and he serves in Philadelphia and joins us this morning. Luke, good to have you.
16: Hi, good morning. Happy to be here.
5: Thank you for taking the time this morning. Obviously, in Philadelphia is the site where Benjamin Franklin is buried, he alongside of his wife. What makes that such a large attraction to Philadelphia, but from people all over the country, all over the world? What's the draw there with Benjamin Franklin?
16: Yeah, it's a good question. Benjamin Franklin, as you mentioned, has this kind of international appeal, I think, that, you know, perhaps some of the other founders don't have. You know, he was well known even in his lifetime during the American Revolution in a way that people like George Washington or Thomas Jefferson, John Adams, just weren't. And, you know, Franklin, he has an interest to him for just about everybody. You know, Franklin had his hands in all kinds of industries and technologies and, you know, civil good. So, you know, no matter who you are, really, a lot of people can find a connection or interest that relates them to Benjamin Franklin.
5: Is it because of all of that that people hold him in such high esteem with the other founding fathers, even though he was never a major general, never president of the United States?
16: Yeah, I think so. You know, Benjamin Franklin, he's sort of like a generation older than a lot of these other founders. You know, as you mentioned, he was 70 years old when he signed the Declaration of Independence. He was 81 years old when he helped write the Constitution of the United States. So Franklin, I don't really think ever saw himself potentially involved in this new federal government because he was a bit too old. You know, he was coming up on retirement by the time the Constitution was actually ratified and the office of the president was even created. He was in the last year of his life. So, you know, Franklin added a real legitimacy, I think, to the American Revolution. He was internationally known, both in Great Britain. He had lived there for quite a while before the American Revolution. He was known throughout continental Europe. So the fact that you had this group of, you know, gentlemen from Europe's perspective, the edge of the world, the fact that they had Dr. Franklin with them, I think, added a real legitimacy to their cause.
17: Mm. It's interesting to the ripple effects that Benjamin Franklin had throughout now what we see as our country. I mean, he never went west, yet here in the state of Michigan, Isle Royale National Park, there is Mount Franklin there. We have a village here, Franklin, that's named after Benjamin Franklin. Why was there so many tributes to him that just kind of moved across the country when he had, you know, no ties necessarily to these particular areas?
16: Yeah, I mean, I think he's considered maybe, you know, he's a founding father. You might even call him a founding grandfather, right? He just affected early American life in so many ways, founded so many institutions, founded so many practices, from free libraries to firefighting companies, that I think even if he never served in public office, at least in the federal government, he served in public office in the Pennsylvania government.
17: Mm-hmm.
16: Even if he never, you know, was in federal Congress or president or Supreme Court, his effect on, you know, American culture goes deeper than that. Because it's older than that, you know?
17: It's very fascinating. A fascinating life, an important figure as we ring in the 250. Luke Hopley, thank you so much for your time this morning, the insight. I know you guys are pretty busy out in Philadelphia, so we appreciate you taking a couple of minutes with us this morning. Thank you.
16: Yeah, of course. Thanks for having me.
17: Yeah, you got it.

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1: Looking out for an accident reported 94 eastbound after Southfield Freeway. That accident is off onto the left shoulder, not really causing too much of problems. Still want to be cautious there. Otherwise, not seeing any other accidents or really much of slowdowns. Still pretty light bunch of traffic moving around out there. We still have that bridge closure, Dick Street, both northbound and southbound between Fortson Street and Dearborn Road. The bridge is closed until further notice due to high temperatures causing malfunctions. I'm Adam Zellick, WJR Traffic and Weather First.
2: An extreme heat warning continues until late this evening. Very hot and humid on this Friday with a high of 97 and a triple-digit heat index. There may be afternoon and evening thunderstorms. Overnight, a low of 72 and some showers and storms from the 4th into Sunday with highs in the mid to upper 80s. From the Weather Channel, I'm Jeff Marr on 760 WJR, where Michigan comes to talk.
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4: Good morning. Looking for new ways to drive awareness and traction to your business and what it is that you sell? Well, there's a powerful way to do that in the form of what's known as gamification that might be the magic bullet. New research carried out by TMS, a global technology marketing and sourcing company, has just published the Gamified Customer Journey white paper, drawing on proprietary research with over 1,200 UK and US consumers participating in a poll which highlights how to effectively use gamification across the customer lifecycle and what's working and what's not. Now, this research makes clear that consumers are increasingly embracing gamified brand experiences. What is gamification? Well, it's a strategic tool that boosts user engagement, loyalty, and emotional connection across the customer journey when used effectively. Gamification uses game-like mechanics such as awarding points, badges, leaderboards, and challenges to boost customer engagement, reward customers for taking certain actions, and being loyal to the business. Common gamification mechanics include point systems, badges and achievements, leaderboards, progress bars, and levels. It's likely as a consumer you've encountered some of these game-like mechanics. Here are some key highlights from the research. First, the bottom line, 3/4, 72% of the consumers polled indicated that they have opted in to participate in gamified brand experiences. And 1/3 said gamified interactions motivate them to make a first purchase when they otherwise might not. 85% of consumers appreciate gamification in loyalty programs and encourage them to participate more deeply and be motivated more deeply by them. However, while clearly effective, to be successful with gamification as a tool of engagement and loyalty reward, the findings also suggest that simplicity and immediacy are critical to success. Nearly 2/3, 62% of consumers, for example, said the ideal gamified experience should last no longer than 5 minutes. Marius Freilich, Associate Director, Engagement Strategy at TMS, said this about the results. Gamification has been one of the most powerful tools available to brands. So there you have it. Looking for a way to create a little fun in the purchase journey you offer your consumers? Try gamification. It's clearly proving effective. I'm Jeff Sloan, founder and CEO of StartupNation.com, and that's today's Business Beat on the great voice of the Great Lakes, WJ.
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1: Looking out for an accident reported 94 eastbound after Southfield Freeway. That accident is off onto the left shoulder. Not really causing too much of problems. Still want to be cautious there. Otherwise, not seeing any other accidents or really much of slowdowns. Still pretty light volumes of traffic moving around out there. We still have that bridge closure. Dick Street, both northbound and southbound between Fortson Street and Dearborn Road. The bridge is closed until further notice due to high temperatures causing malfunctions. I'm Adam Zellick, WJR Traffic and Weather First.
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13: So Founding Fathers Friday, and we've talked about a lot of them thus far as we get you ready for the 250th celebration of this grand experiment that is the United States of America. And our second president, John Adams, you know, there was a great docuseries, it was a great reenactment, and I can't remember who did it. It was on HBO, and it highlighted the life of John Adams and the relationship that he had with Thomas Jefferson.
14: Okay.
13: And by the way, John Adams and Thomas Jefferson died on the same day. It was July 4th. It was 50 years after the signing of Declaration of Independence. I think three of the first five presidents have died on July 4th.
14: Really?
13: Yes. Yes.
14: Different years, but same day.
13: John Adams and Thomas Jefferson, I believe, died on the same day.
14: In the same year?
13: On July 4th, yes, on the same day.
14: Wow.
13: 50 years after, to the day, 50 years after the signing of the Declaration of Independence. And I think it was Madison. I don't remember. Regardless, John Adams was a consequential figure. Why? Because even go back to before the Revolution, before the presidency, there was a lot of information about Adams and the kind of man he was. So let's talk about him with Dr. Kurt Graham, the president of the Adams Presidential Center. Doc, good morning. It's great to have you.
15: Hey, thanks so much. Great to be with you. I heard your traffic report on the way in, and I thought it was the Boston report. All the construction and closure sounded very familiar. I thought I was on a local station.
13: Right. Well, thanks for hopping on with us this morning. I want to go back to what happened at the Boston Massacre, because John Adams defended these British soldiers who opened fire on these civilians who were pelting them with snowballs and rocks and oysters, things like that.
15: Yeah.
13: And they opened fire. They killed five citizens. But John Adams thought that they were getting a bad rap. He defended them and ultimately won. What did that say about his character?
15: Well, it says a lot of things about his character. It also says a lot of things about the conditions in the colonies at the time. I mean, Adams believed then, as he believed even later in the Revolution and into the early Republic, that the rule of law was paramount, that everyone needed and deserved a fair trial. Everyone needed to be represented. And so he's, you know, he's on the side of the crown, and this is in 1770. You know, not necessarily a popular place to be in Boston at that time, but he said, you know, whatever it cost me personally. And by the way, he was one of the best lawyers in Boston. He had a thriving practice. So he had a lot to worry about, not just in terms of, you know, people throwing rocks through his windows or getting tarred and feathered or whatever could happen with mobs, but he stood to lose some business. But rather than that, he actually gained in reputation and in prowess because he did the right thing for the right reason. Now, this is 1770. You have to remember that no one is talking about independence, about breaking away from the crown. They're just saying, hey, there's some issues here we need to work through. And there's some things that we don't approve of and we don't like having soldiers in our city. You know, you talk about several thousand soldiers in a city that only had 15,000 residents at the time. So it felt very much like a police state to a lot of colonists. So Adams, you know, he says, hey, you know, look, we still need to defend these people. We need to do the right thing. He later reflected on this. He said it was the most manly thing he ever did to defend those soldiers because he felt it needed to be done. Kurt, it was definitely a bold move.
14: Kurt, John and Abigail Adams opposed slavery. John Quincy Adams spent much of his later life, yeah, fighting it. Why do you believe their story has particular relevance today?
15: Well, you know, when you think about the founding fathers, the first five presidents, for example, John Adams is the only one who did not hold slaves. Now, it would be wrong to equate Adams with a, you know, post-civil rights thinking American. I mean, he was not Martin Luther King. He was not necessarily advocating for that kind of equality at that time. But he was way ahead of a lot of his particularly Southern contemporaries. He knew that slavery was wrong, but he wasn't necessarily willing to throw down the gauntlet and in the way that John Quincy later did. That's mm-hmm. That's an evolution across a generation, not just within a family, but within a country. But no, the fact that John and Abigail Adams did not own slaves, I think is very unique to today, because it points to an alternative path, that it's not a foregone conclusion that America was born as a slave-holding society. There were other people and other options and other opportunities. Those didn't necessarily win out in the 1780s and 90s, but ultimately through the work of John Quincy Adams, you know, Abraham Lincoln, others, and then, you know, we have the Jim Crow, and we're still wrestling with race relations in this country. But, you know, we owe it to people like John Adams that we made it as far as we did, certainly in that early time.
14: Yeah.
13: He met King George III. What was that meeting like?
15: Well, a little nerve-wracking for John Adams.
13: He's
15: the emissary. He's the ambassador to the court of St. James in London, and he goes to meet the king. And of course, now this is after the revolution. This is much later. This is in 1785. And he's a little, he's the first American, certainly of his stature, to go and have an audience with the king. And he's thinking, well, you know, I was one of the responsible parties for breaking up the empire and taking away the colonies that George felt very badly about and very much lamented and regretted. And you know, John Adams and Abigail, unlike, you know, Jefferson and, you know, even Franklin to some degree, I mean, Franklin was, you know, came up through the ranks in a way that Jefferson was born into the ranks. Mm-hmm. But Adams, you know, as a farmer, he came up through as well. And so, you know, being in the court, being around royalty and nobility, it wasn't necessarily their comfortable go-to place. I mean, they were New England farmers. And so there was a little bit of social angst about it as well for Abigail and for John both. But for him, it was, you know, at least he wrote whether he thought that was day or not. But was a little scary.
13: The courage it took to enter that chamber is something else. Dr. Kurt,
15: what do you say to a guy like George? Hey, George, how's it going?
13: How are things? Dr. Kurt Graham, we appreciate your time and insight into our second president. Thank you for your time this morning.
15: Great to be with you.
13: Yeah.
15: Thank you.
13: Yeah, you got it.
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20: See. Fox News, I'm Gianna Gelosi. America's 250th birthday celebrations begin today. President Trump going back to South Dakota to deliver a speech at Mount Rushmore. Fox's Madeline Rivera has the itinerary.
21: There will be a flyover featuring the new Air Force One, Black Hawk helicopters, and a B-2 bomber, so that is expected to thrill the crowds watching below. Besides the president's remarks, the evening will culminate with a fireworks display lighting up the skies over Keystone and Rapid City, South Dakota.
20: Now, the 80-year-old president going to deliver that speech despite a massive heat dome gripping a chunk of the country. Fox Weather's Michael Estime outside of D.C.
22: We have excessive heat warnings that are in effect, meaning that at times it could feel like 115 degrees. Amtrak issuing speed restrictions because of the heat when temperatures pass 95 degrees to prevent the tracks from warping.
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1: Looking out for an accident reported 94 eastbound after Southfield Freeway. That accident is off onto the left shoulder, not really causing too much of problems. Still want to be cautious there. Otherwise, not seeing any other accidents or really much of slowdowns. Still pretty light volumes of traffic moving around out there. We still have that bridge closure, Dick Street, both northbound and southbound between Fortson Street and Dearborn Road. The bridge is closed until further notice due to high temperatures causing malfunctions. I'm Adam Zellick, WJR Traffic and Weather First.
2: An extreme heat warning continues until late this evening. Hot and humid on this Friday. The high near 97 with a triple-digit heat index. Expect afternoon and evening thunderstorms tonight, a low of 72. And the chance for storms off and on through the 4th of July weekend with highs in the mid to upper 80s. From the Weather Channel, I'm Jeff Marr on 760 WJR, where Michigan comes to talk.
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13: Welcome back to the Best of JR Morning. We're sleeping in today, but we'll be out there with you with our sparklers and our hot dogs and our cold adult beverage. In the meantime, enjoy more of the show. Well, you guys know I'm a history nerd. I absolutely love it. And as we approach the 250, we thought it would be a good idea to go back and revisit, learn about the people that set this whole thing up. Our founding fathers that created this blueprint for what would become this grand American experience, this thing that had never been done in this part of the world. And we start today with the guy, with George Washington. And I find him to be incredibly fascinating because his life story evolved in ways that I don't think he totally had expected, when the British had control here in the United States. And I obviously am no expert, but thankfully we do have some out there. Lindsay M. Chervinsky is the executive director of the George Washington Presidential Library at Mount Vernon and joins me this morning. It's so good to talk with you. Thank you for taking a couple of minutes with us this morning.
27: Absolutely. Happy to join you.
13: I want to start back because we know what George Washington did as part of the revolution and joining the revolution and then obviously becoming the first president. But I want to go back a little bit because his aspirations were always to be a higher ranking member of the British Army. And there were a lot of bumps along the way for him early in his military career that ultimately pushed him towards the revolution.
27: Yes, that's right. So Washington was the third born son. And I think that that's really important to remember because that meant that he had very little money and property that was going to come to him through his family. And he really had to find a way to advance himself through either the existing military options or his own merit. And so he tried to get a commission in the British Army and was unable to because he did not have the means to basically purchase an officer position. So he joined the Virginia Regiment and he ended up commanding a Virginia Regiment. But even after fighting with really incredible bravery in multiple different battles, that regiment was never treated the same as the British soldiers they were fighting alongside. And Washington wrote this great letter to the Lieutenant Governor, Robert Dinwiddie, saying, "We cannot conceive that just because we are Americans, we should be receiving second-class treatment." Mm. And so you can see him start to think about how being an American, and at that point, that was really just sort of like where you were born. He started to realize that that was not going to be equal citizenship as if he were British.
13: Mm. One of the battles that I don't think people talk enough about, again, early in his military career was Fort Necessity. It was, I believe, and please correct me if I'm wrong, but that was one of the only battles that they surrendered in. And it was quite a slaughter for him. It was a relatively small battle, but at the same time, how did that then influence the way that he looked at leading soldiers, that he looked away and looked at how to build a regiment, build an army?
27: Yeah, it's a really important moment in Washington's career, and I would say global history as well, because he had come off an engagement in which the records are a little bit murky, but basically there was a French official that was killed, and whether or not George Washington's forces killed him or their native allies killed him is sort of up for debate, but he was killed and allegedly was trying to surrender. And so then the French forces and their native allies marched on Washington, and he selected a site to build a fort, and it was very poorly situated. It was in the lowlands, so it was going to flood once it rained, which it did. It was too close to the tree line, so sharpshooters could stand behind the trees and pick off soldiers. And ultimately, he had to surrender. And in doing so, he signed terms of surrender in which he acknowledged assassinating this French official. And he didn't read French, so he was relying on another translation. And that is really seen as the spark of the Seven Years' War, or the French and Indian War, which was obviously a massive global conflict. And so he had a very important role in that. But for himself personally, he realized that many of his other soldiers and other officers had urged him to move. And he didn't listen to that advice. And he thought, you know, he was too proud, basically, to acknowledge that he needed to retreat. And that was a lesson he learned. And going forward, the reason it was one of the only times he surrendered is even though he lost a lot of other battles, he always was quick to retreat if strategy demanded it and not too proud to take a step backwards to fight to survive another day.
13: Hmm. Let's fast forward a little bit. Once the revolution starts and he came to the realization that he was not going to progress in the British Army to the standing that he would have liked, he decides to join the revolution, and there were a lot of questions about his leadership leading the military. Weren't there?
27: Yeah, you know, he did make some mistakes, especially in 1776. In the summer of 76, the army suffered a series of defeats and retreats across Long Island, New York, Manhattan, and ultimately up through New Jersey and down into Pennsylvania. And you know, he made some cardinal sins. He, you know, split up his troops. He didn't appropriately survey the land to figure out if there was any back entrances to his position. You know, the kind of things that are sort of standard military fare. And he also had some enormous luck that covered various retreats at moments of real peril. And so there were people who were quite critical of his leadership. What I think is so important is leading into 1777, he engineered the famous crossing of the Delaware and then the battles at Trenton and Princeton. And that was a hugely important symbolic victory and a great boost to morale. But then after that, the army was so loyal to him that even if Congress, you know, wanted to consider replacing him, they understood that they couldn't because the army would disintegrate. And so they just basically started calling it Washington's army instead of the Continental Army. And after that, his leadership was really unchallenged.
13: We have just a 30 seconds or so left here. His decision to step away from the presidency, that farewell address, how did that change the course of history?
27: Well, it ensured we wouldn't have an elected king, because if he stayed in office for the remainder of his life, then so would his successors. And it established the peaceful transfer of power, which was really unseen at that point and is a bedrock of what it means to be a republic.
13: Lindsay M. Travinsky at the Washington Presidential Library in Mount Vernon. Thank you so much. Really appreciate it. You're on my bucket list. I'm gonna come in one day. So I can't wait to see the place. And thank you for your time. We really appreciate it.
27: Thank you.
13: Yeah.
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1: Good morning. Starting off with an accident update, 94 eastbound after Southfield Freeway. We had an accident. There were some very minor slowdowns going on through that area. That has been completely cleared. Traffic free flowing again through that area. So not seeing any major accidents. No major slowdowns. Should be pretty good to travel out there. Still looking out for that bridge closure though. Dick Street, both northbound and southbound between Fortson Street and Dearborn Road. Dick Street Bridge is closed until further notice. It's stuck in the upright position. I'm Adam Zellick, WJR Traffic and Weather first.
2: An extreme heat warning is in effect until 8 p.m. Very hot and humid on this Friday with a few afternoon storms and a high of 97 with a triple-digit heat index. More rain overnight with a low of 72. As far as the 4th and Sunday, periods of showers and thunderstorms with highs in the mid to upper 80s. From the Weather Channel, I'm Jeff Maher on 760 WJR, where Michigan comes to talk.
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13: Well, for more than 35 years, Michigan State University's LaPrac Forum has been the place where students can debate concepts of political life or civic education or political philosophy. And it's important because as we approach the 250th mm-hmm. of the signing of the Declaration of Independence and this big old grand experiment that we call the United States of America, the idea of what is the pursuit of happiness? What yeah. is that ever enduring, ever long perspective of what that means? And that's the topic that the LaFrac Forum is going to focus on now. And Raul Rodriguez is the director of the LaFrac Forum and the assistant professor of political thought inside the Department of Political Science at MSU and joins us this morning. Professor, it's great to have you.
16: Thank you very much for having me on the show.
13: Obviously, everybody's got something planned for the 250 yeah. and how they're celebrating or looking back, examining where we are at this point in our history. Why was the pursuit of happiness the correct theme for your forum this year?
16: Well, you know, for us, because we are focused on political philosophy, we thought that the pursuit of happiness would be a fitting topic within the celebration of the 250th of the Declaration, because that question of happiness is a difficult question. It's not an answer that we can easily come up with. We all inevitably live out some answer to that question, but we often don't take the time to think about that. And what political philosophy is good at is trying to illuminate the problems. And at MSU, within the LaFrac Forum, we don't want to give students the answers to that question. We want to help them think for themselves and to really examine the authors who have thought about that question the most. And so we go back to the Declaration of Independence, but we also go back to the entire history of political philosophy.
17: And, you know, Raul, many young people today, you know, they're dealing with social media and economic uncertainty, and we got all this political division. And we got AI, you know, does that make yeah. the pursuit of happiness a little bit more difficult than it was for previous generations?
16: Yes, it makes it a whole lot harder. And what's even more difficult about it is that it appears that it's easier, right? A lot of young people now, they have a lot of opportunities. They can go anywhere around the world. They could imagine living having any job that they want. With AI, they have a whole new technological power that we've never had before. And so it seems like things are wide open. And yet there's a real paralysis among students because they don't know how to choose what career they want, how to use the power that's been given to them. And so, you know, the forum really wants to help students kind of guide them and allow them to be able to think for themselves by going back to the great authors of the past.
13: You know, I as forward thinking as Thomas Jefferson and John Adams and Ben Franklin were, I don't think they expected Grok at some point or ChatGPT, right. things like that to muddy the waters a bit. How has this idea, this pursuit of happiness, life, liberty, the pursuit of happiness, how has that changed? How have you watched that change in your students over the years?
16: Yeah, well, you know, one thing that I think is sort of a perennial problem is that, you know, a lot of times we can get easy answers to things. We can rely on certain tools, on our certain authorities to give us answers to things. And you see this a lot with students now because AI, I mean, it makes being able to write a college essay, you know, much easier. You can just plug things in. And so it makes it harder for them to think for themselves. And that's always been a problem. It's always been difficult for you to learn how to think for yourself, but even more now with AI. And so that's one of the things that we've really been trying to work on in the classroom is confront students with these fundamental questions and allow them through open debate with each other to think about these questions. And that's kind of where we start. Now, of course, there's all kinds of other dilemmas that AI is going to open up. And I can't even start to think about how to answer all of those questions. But I think if we can teach students to know themselves first and foremost, I think that's a good start.
17: You know, some students, Raul, struggle with America's founding documents because of the nation's history of slavery and discrimination. How do you encourage honest conversations about those contradictions?
16: Yes. I mean, I think the most important thing is to go back and to the debates and the records, because I think there are a lot of times lots of perceptions of the way in which the American founding, the Declaration of Independence, or the Constitution, how those were crafted. And of course, there were all kinds of debates and sort of moral dilemmas and ways in which there were compromises made that are sort of somewhat of a tragic stain on our history. But nevertheless, there have been figures, you know, people like Frederick Douglass, Martin Luther King, that have shown us that, you know, these original documents, the Declaration of Independence, the Constitution, they're great liberty documents. And in fact, the ways in which Jefferson and other people wrote these documents in such a way so that people in the future that came about could use them to get rid of slavery, mm-hmm. and to make it be a bulwark against tyranny. And, you know, reading authors like Abraham Lincoln and others, I think students come to see a more nuanced position. Now, it's important we don't try to whitewash anything. You know, we want students to see the unseemly aspects of all these dilemmas and writings and the way in which the history of slavery in the United States. But we just really want students to be able to look at the facts and to go back and to read these documents for themselves and the debates surrounding them.
13: Mm. Really interesting topic for your students to mull over and chew over, and putting a spotlight on the Declaration of Independence and the Constitution and what these documents, these living documents, mean for us. Really impressive stuff. Raul Rodriguez, thank you so much for your time. We appreciate it. And best

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2: 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The Dearborn automaker has struggled for years with vehicle defects, high recalls, and costly warranties, but a methodic turnaround plan took them to the top of this year's rankings. How'd they do it? Daily problem-solving sessions that would focus on an individual issue until it was fixed, a new organizational structure that streamlined workflows, and rehiring hundreds of veteran specialists to fix problems that AI systems were getting wrong, plus a few key hires. Bryce Curry, a manufacturing executive from Johnson Controls, instituted bus tours of Ford's plants to share best practices. Liz Dorr, chief supply chain officer from Whirlpool, got more buy-in from Ford suppliers. Ford desperately needed to solve its quality problems. Recalls are still high, but this ranking is a big sign that things are looking up. With this week's Automotive View, I'm Mike Martinez with Automotive News.
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11: Iranians are about to say goodbye. I'm Dave Anthony, Fox News, holding a funeral this weekend for their late Supreme Leader Ali Khamenei, who was killed on the first day of U.S.-Israeli attacks starting the Iran conflict that President Trump's trying to end now in nuclear talks, telling CNBC.
12: We're negotiating, and we'll see whether or not. I think they've agreed to just about everything we need.
13: But according to the Wall Street Journal, the Iranians have now rejected a trade where the U.S. would unfreeze billions of dollars of frozen Iranian money if the Iranians just stop threatening to charge tolls in the Strait of Hormuz and stop claiming they own the Strait of Hormuz, which is an international body of water.
11: Fox's Peter Ducey at the White House. President Trump will leave there this afternoon and head to South Dakota for an America 250 celebration.
14: For a fireworks show at Mount Rushmore, President Trump will deliver remarks at the iconic landmark that honors Presidents Washington, Jefferson, Lincoln, and Teddy Roosevelt. Mount Rushmore last hosted a fireworks display in 2020 during President Trump's first term, as much of the country canceled or downsized celebrations amid the COVID pandemic.
11: Fox's Jared Halpern. After the president blamed vandals for cutting this new sealant, he had a contractor paint on the bottom of the Washington reflecting pool, an indictment against a former U.S. Olympic canoe racer,
15: David Hearn, for felony destruction of property, for which he faces 10 years in prison.
11: U.S. Attorney for D.C. Jeanine Pirro accuses Hearn of ripping a piece of the sealant from the pool. He denies that.
16: In a statement, his attorney saying this, quote, David Hearn is innocent. These charges are outrageous and should be alarming to every American. This indictment reflects the administration's effort to shift blame for their own failures.
11: Fox's Chandler Painter. In Washington now, it already feels like 96 degrees on the way to triple-digit heat that millions of Americans will feel. Heat warnings, Kansas to Michigan to Pennsylvania, North Carolina to New England. 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
3: 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Good morning. Starting off with an accident update, 94 eastbound after Southfield Freeway. We had an accident. There were some very minor slowdowns going on through that area. That has been completely cleared. Traffic free flowing again through that area. So not seeing any major accidents. No major slowdowns. Should be pretty good to travel out there. Still looking out for that bridge closure, though. Dick Street, both northbound and southbound between Fortson Street and Dearborn Road. Dick Street Bridge is closed until further notice. It's stuck in the upright position. I'm Adam Zellick, WJ. Our traffic and weather first.
4: An extreme heat warning continues until late this evening. Very hot and humid on this Friday with a high of 97 and a triple-digit heat index. There may be afternoon and evening thunderstorms. Overnight, a low of 72 and some showers and storms from the 4th into Sunday with highs in the mid to upper 80s. From the Weather Channel, I'm Jeff Marr on 760 WJR, where Michigan comes to talk.
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4: Happy 4th of July to you. We hope you and your friends and family are enjoying the day. We certainly are. Now, here's the best of JR Morning. So I'm really excited for this because we've been talking about the Founding Fathers for the last couple of weeks. And obviously, Washington and Jefferson get the most pub. But there is one instrumental Founding Father that does seem to be forgotten a bit. And he was incredibly important. And despite what Hamilton the musical says, Hamilton was generally forgot about, but Hamilton is on our money. He did create the treasury. He created this whole form of banking that we didn't even think was possible. But most people don't even remember John Jay as being a founding father or an influential figure of the era. He, of course, with Alexander Hamilton and James Madison, co-authored the Federalist Papers. He negotiated the Treaty of Paris that officially ended the Revolutionary War. He was the first Chief Justice of the United States. And he even helped shape the nation's early foreign policy. And there are some critiques of him, but I think as history has gone on, as time has gone on, we look back at John Jay as being an incredibly important figure into the birth of this nation. Let's talk about it. Jonathan Den Hartog, the chair and professor of the Howard College of Arts and Sciences at Samford University. Professor, it's great to have you.
13: Well, good morning. Thanks for the invitation. And, you know, I said I will go anywhere and talk to anybody to let them know about how important John Jay was for the American Revolution. So this is right where we need to be.
4: I agree. Why would you go through those lengths to talk about John Jay? He doesn't get the publicity that I think he deserves. But what is it about him that gets kind of swept under the rug?
13: Yeah, so I think I really think the amount of work that he put into the American Revolution to make it succeed means he was vitally, even centrally important for the revolution. And so I actually think he does deserve to be named in that same breath with Washington. Nobody's equal to Washington, but Adams, Jefferson, and I think we should say John Jay, because he devotes his entire professional career, 27 years of public service, nonstop, without a break, to make the country succeed. And what he brings, I think, is a real practical sense of what needs to be done. So yes, you can have the flowery language, or you can have the passion or the energy, but you also need people who can get things done. And that was what John Jay was doing in the revolution.
4: Let's Quentin Tarantino this thing. Let's go back now to the early life of John Jay. Washington came from money, but he struggled. He wanted to be a British officer, and Thomas Jefferson came from great wealth, and his trajectory was different than, say, John Adams's was. But what was early life for John Jay like?
13: Yeah, I would put him solidly middle class. His father was a businessman who had done pretty well, and that allowed him to provide for John some private tutoring and then a college education, right? Not many people had a college education in the colonies, but John Jay was able to get one, and he was preparing for a professional career. He wanted to be a lawyer. He became a lawyer, and he thought he was going to have a very straightforward professional career in Manhattan. And then as conflict with Great Britain ramped up, wow, everything changed for him. Now, the one other thing I think we should mention is the Jay family has this interesting mix of immigrants, backgrounds and domestic backgrounds. So many of their forebears were French who had come to America because they had been persecuted. And so they always had that memory of desiring to have liberty and religious liberty. And then they were joining in with the English who were in the colonies as well.
4: And so what prompted him then to join the revolution? What was the thing that was the springboard for him to say, no, we have to do our own thing?
13: Yeah, there are kind of two steps to that. I think he is concerned about the legal standing of the colony. So he's thinking about kind of constitutional rights from the get-go, from the early 1770s. And so he's kind of brought along as this professional man who does want to stick up for the American colonies. And so that's going to then bring him into politics. He's going to get elected to the Continental Congress, both the first and the second. And so all the way through, he is on one hand saying, we need to stand up for our rights, but also let's not get over our skis. He's always one of those voices of don't go too far too fast. Mm. And so then he holds that even into 1776, where he says, if there is any way we can have reconciliation, let's do that, because that would be better than war and bloodshed. But then in that moment of July 1776, he says, not only have all the colonies spoken, But in fact, the British have gone too far, and now they really are going after our lives. Even property, I think he might compromise on. But when our lives are threatened, it is right and good to seek to be independent.
4: And I just have 30 seconds left here. I'm sorry. I wish we could spend more time on John Jay. I think he's fantastic. He was criticized for the 1794 treaty with Great Britain, although that eventually fell apart in the War of 1812. What happened there?
13: Yeah, so just really quickly, because of the French Revolution, Britain and France are at war. The U.S. is in the middle of it. And so new President George Washington says, who can I send who will be our best representative in England? And his answer is John Jay. Mm. So Jay goes and has to negotiate a treaty, which he realizes is not the best possible treaty, but it's the best treaty that could be had given the circumstances. And when he brings it back, there's a real partisan divide. Like there is political polarization, and his political opponents like burn him in effigy. They hate the treaty so much.
4: Wow.
13: But a lot of the administrator supporters say, we're grateful for it. It's going to keep us out of the war, and it's going to expand our trade options. So it's much debated. And I do think over time, historians looking back say, it was probably the best treaty that we could have gotten. So I want to give Jay credit for that, even though not everybody loved it at the time.
4: Not everybody loved it at the time, but the nation was, what, 20 years old at that point, and just trying to keep the fabric all put together. Jonathan Den Hartog, thank you so much for your time. I appreciate it. I wish we could spend 2 hours on this subject, but I appreciate your time this morning. Thank you.
13: Well, thanks so much for this opportunity. And again, I think people should dig into John Jay. He was an important founding father.
4: I agree completely. Thank you for your time.
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3: ever need, Rock Auto. Traffic moving pretty nicely through the area right now for your early Friday morning commute. Not seeing any major accidents. Not really much of slowdown. Should be good to travel out there. We are still looking out, though, for that bridge closure. Dick Street, both northbound and southbound between Fortson Street and Dearborn Road. That Dick Street bridge is closed until further notice. The bridge is stuck in the upright position. That's due to a malfunction caused by the high temperatures. You could try the Fort Street Bridge as a possible alternate route. I'm Adam Zellick, WJR Traffic and Weather First.
22: An extreme heat warning continues until late this evening. Hot and humid on this Friday. The high near 97 with a triple-digit heat index. Expect afternoon and evening thunderstorms tonight, a low of 72. And the chance for storms off and on through the 4th of July weekend with highs in the mid to upper 80s. From the Weather Channel, I'm Jeff Maher on 760 WJR, where Michigan comes to talk.
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0: 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So Thomas Jefferson spent between June 11th and June 28th in 1776, just 17 days, to write perhaps the greatest document ever created in human history. And it was obviously so influential because, Lloyd, up until the Declaration of Independence, leaders were kings and queens. They were people that thought they were given these powers by divine intervention. God gave them these powers. And what the Declaration of Independence did was flip it and said, no, we earn our power and then we protect the people.
1: Yes.
0: And what I don't know that most people realize, and this is why I think it probably, with all of its forward thinking and ability to morph into other things that would be able to adapt to modern day life, this living document, it also, it gave independence to these 13 colonies, but then they were able to work with other countries in their battle against the British.
1: Mm-hmm.
0: Whereas if they were just 13 colonies under British control, they would have never been able to reach out to France and ask for help in liberating the people of the United States. It is such an incredible document, and let's talk about it. Dr. Matthew Spaulding is the VP of Washington Operations and the Dean of the Van Andel Graduate School of Government at Hillsdale College and joins us. Doc, good morning. It's good to have you back.
2: Good morning. It's good to be with you.
0: Even now, looking back 250 years later, what still surprises you either about the process or just the document in and of itself, the story surrounding it? What still surprises you to this day?
2: It's hard to say. So much surprises me. I've been teaching this for decades. I've just written a book on it. It is one of the most amazing documents in history, as you said. The fact that it could be put together so quickly, or tell us how brilliant Jefferson was. He's a wonderful writer. But also keep in mind here that he wasn't inventing this. He was capturing this debate. Well, this debate had been going on for years and been building for at least a decade in pamphlets and writings. So he captured all this. I mean, it was an amazing moment when these colonists, They were reading, they were thinking, they were arguing, they're deliberating, and so they were becoming a people. And the Declaration of Independence captures that. So that's an amazing thing for us to understand. But then the other thing is, what makes the Declaration so much alive? What gives us that? Well, this is what makes America exceptional, why we are a different country. It wasn't, as you just said, breaking away from, you know, just the king. It was against the king. It was against that form of rule. It was radical in the sense that it went to the root of things. No, all men are created equal. And it said this was not merely their opinion. Didn't begin, we hold it. We have a few subjective value statements we'd like to share with you. They said, we hold these truths to be self-evident. I mean, that was something unheard of. This had been building for thousands of years, the Greeks and the Romans, the Christian tradition, the notion that we are equal in the eyes of God, we are equal, have an equal status in humanity that gives us the right to consent to those that rule us. I mean, that transformed the whole world. And Jefferson captured this beautiful document. And at the moment when these Americans were about to be invaded, literally, by the British, Washington was in New York, waiting to be attacked, at that very moment, in a matter of days, in this intense period, Jefferson put this together, and then they passed independence, and then 2 days later, on July 4th, they passed this beautiful document. To realize that, to realize the story, the intensity of it, and then read that document again, is just an amazing thing. I'm still amazed by it. All these after decades of teaching it, it's just a wonderful document and beautifully, beautifully written.
1: Life, Liberty, and the Pursuit of Happiness may be the most famous phrase in the document. Did the founders mean happiness the way we define happiness today?
2: Well, it depends on we. A lot of people think, Pursuit of Happiness is whatever makes you feel good. Whatever you want to say is happiness.
1: So subjective, I guess, right?
2: There's very subjective okay. happiness. Uh-huh. That's not what they thought. So when they used the word happiness, they knew, as anybody would have known at the time, and we should know, happiness is the end of man in all Greek and Roman and Christian thinking. Happiness means substantive happiness, human flourishing, fulfillment of man, a man in the highest sense of happiness, so goodness and virtue. But also this is why the pursuit of happiness, what's the highest part of the pursuit of happiness they talk about quite a bit? That's our religious liberty. Pursuit of happiness means pursuing the highest things, a completion, a fulfillment of man, which includes coming to know the truth about religion, about God, about divine things. So they had a much deeper, deeper sense of happiness that I think many of us still have, but we generally have lost. And that's not the way the Declaration is taught. It's usually taught, it's your happiness, and it's usually not taught that it's truth. These are your truth, your values. They were writing in a different world. And we should be trying to recover that world. And this is an opportunity to do so by going back and rereading it and studying the founders.
0: I mean, one of the things, and by the way, it is Founding Fathers Friday. We're talking John Adams coming up next. But I will say, it did seem that even at a time when slavery was very much still in the populace, there were abolitionists. There were people that knew that it was inherently wrong to own other people for the benefit of their work, their business. But this is the complicated part of these founding fathers, because many of them still owned slaves. Jefferson was one of them.
1: Yes, right.
0: But did they inherently know that it was wrong, and that ultimately you would get to a day where people would be liberated, where people would be free, all men would be created equal?
2: Fabulous question, and you're right on the point. What I find amazing about this document and that period is a lot of them owned slaves, including Jefferson. Jefferson owned many slaves at the time. Many of them did not. There were abolitionists that signed the Declaration. There were abolitionists at the Constitutional Convention. There were some, like George Washington, he had slaves. But he gave freedom to his slaves on his wife's death in his estate. There are several that actually ended up selling slaves because of what they came to know from the Declaration of Independence. They all knew, including Jefferson, that slavery was wrong. It violated the principle of human equality. Even the Southerners who wanted to keep their slaves knew ultimately that was the problem. So they knew they'd put in the Declaration essentially the seed, if you will, the piece of dynamite that would blow all this up. Its days were numbered. What they didn't know, and what happened later, was, for instance, the invention of the cotton gin changed the whole economics of slavery. That comes later. The founding, they wanted to build a country, to start a country, to begin a country. And to begin the country, they couldn't get rid of it immediately. There wouldn't be agreement. There wasn't unanimity. They would be divided. The British would probably then be able to defeat them by splitting them up. So instead, what they did is they unified, but they included the principle that all men are created equal. And that's what's revolutionary. That's the electricity of it, the power of it. That's what Martin Luther King went back to. That's what Frederick Douglass went back to. That's what Abraham Lincoln went back to. The principle is stated in 1776. And then it plays out. And yes, we fought a civil war to free the slaves.
0: Sure.
2: That's the great story here is not that America had slavery. It did. That's barbaric. The great story is that America overcame slavery and fought to defend the principles of the Declaration and to live up to them.
0: Dr. Matthew Spaulding at Hillsdale College, we appreciate your time this morning. Thank you so much. And we'll talk again very soon.
2: Great. And happy 4th of July to everyone.
0: Yeah. Yeah. You as well.
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7: News. I'm CJ Papa. Major event later tonight, Times Square, New York City. Fox's Grinnell Scott is there.
8: The iconic ball drop that rings in each new year in New York City will also mark America's semi-quincentennial and kick off the next 250 years. The ball will descend eight times, starting at 10 o'clock this morning for two U.S. territories, Guam and the Northern Mariana Islands.
7: 250 candles on the birthday cake for the U.S. This woman visiting the National Mall, proud to be an American.
9: 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I love it.
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10: The massive heat dome is expanding across the Mid-Atlantic and the Northeast. So if you thought yesterday was hot, today's going to feel brutal.
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1: ever need, RockAuto. Traffic moving pretty nicely through the area right now for your early Friday morning commute. Not seeing any major accidents. Not really much of slowdown. Should be good to travel out there. We are still looking out, though, for that bridge closure. Dick Street, both northbound and southbound between Fortson Street and Dearborn Road. That Dick Street bridge is closed until further notice. The bridge is stuck in the upright position. That's due to a malfunction caused by the high temperatures. You could try the Fort Street Bridge as a possible alternate route. I'm Adam Zellick, WJR Traffic and Weather first.
15: An extreme heat warning is in effect until 8 p.m. Very hot and humid on this Friday with a few afternoon storms and a high of 97 with a triple-digit heat index. More rain overnight with a low of 72. As far as the 4th and Sunday, periods of showers and thunderstorms with highs in the mid to upper 80s. From the Weather Channel, I'm Jeff Maher on 760 WJR, where Michigan comes to talk.
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0: Welcome back to the Best of JR Morning. We're sleeping in today, but we'll be out there with you with our sparklers and our hot dogs and our cold adult beverage. In the meantime, enjoy more of the show. So one of our friends who we talk to often on economic issues, also a history buff, and he's got a new book out. It's called Books and the Founding Fathers and Their Influence on America Today. And our friend is Dr. Tim Nash, the Senior Vice President Emeritus, Director of the Northwood University Center for the Advancement of Freedom, Free Enterprise, and Entrepreneurship. Doc, good morning. It's good to have you back.
29: Great to be with you, Chris.
0: First of all, a man of many talents, obviously. What prompted you to go down this road and write this book?
29: Well, I'll tell you, it was really an idea that my good friend and prominent U.S. historian, George H. Nash, no relation to me, but George is one of America's top historians. He holds a PhD from Harvard. He's a scholar on a number of different parts of the U.S. economy from a historical perspective. And so I read a piece George wrote years ago called Books and the Founding Fathers. And I approached him late last year and I said, George, what if we take some of the work you've done on the founding fathers and what influenced them, and then bridge that subject, the history of the United States, what made us great, what got us started, with the fact that in 200 years, now 250, we've become the greatest economy in the world. What's the link between the founding fathers and great entrepreneurs? We feature a few of them in the book, like our own Rich DeVos out of Grand Rapids, in Amway, Karen Buchwald Wright, who started with her father the Ariel Corporation. And before she died, the Ariel Corporation was the largest private producer of gas pumps, gas distribution systems, natural gas, out of Mount Vernon, Ohio. Mm-hmm. And then when you look at you know, some of the great entrepreneurs that happen to be people like you know, great Green Bay Packer that we feature in the book. And so if you look at the history and the link, that's why I wrote the book. George is more the historian, and certainly I'm more the economist.
0: Was there something that you came across that made your eyebrows shoot up or that surprised you?
29: Well, what really made a great impression on me is that the founding fathers knew that they didn't have everything correct. They were greatly influenced by the Roman philosophers in the somewhat modern era, if you will, based on time. I was amazed at just how important people like John Locke and Adam Smith were, and they wrote great works before the U.S. Declaration of Independence was written, but they had a great influence on freeing up Europe. And then that philosophy was part of the U.S., meaning, you know, reason for the U.S. becoming a free and independent state. And so that was surprising that they wrote a self-improving document, mm-hmm. meaning with the Declaration of Independence and the Constitution, they knew that they didn't have it right. A lot of the founding fathers debated on whether or not slavery was right and what was the proper role of a woman in the U.S. economy at the time of the American Revolution. But they left in place the opportunity to change it and make the United States better. And that's what we talk about in the book. And we also talk about the economic system that they put in place that allowed the United States to become the greatest economic power in the history of the world, largely because of that second document, the Constitution, which we'll celebrate the 239th anniversary of mm-hmm. Constitution this September.
0: Well, and let's talk a little bit about that, because Alexander Hamilton obviously was the one who was looking to centralize banking, and he wanted to consolidate these debts. He thought that America would be in a much better position economically if they did that. And then, of course, when the French were looking towards the United States to play a pivotal role in their military experiences, and the United States said, look, we're not in a position to be doing that yet. Like, all of these things played a role into building, at least laying the foundation, right, into what we're experiencing today.
29: No, you're absolutely right. And simultaneously, if not for the French, if not for, a number of leaders, from Poland and other European countries that assisted the founding fathers and assisted our military, our ragtag military that never should have, if Vegas were alive back then, the odds of the founding fathers and the Continental Army, winning the American Revolution would have been close to zero.
0: You can place those bets on Kalshi right now, I hear. Yeah.
29: Yeah, there you go. No, yeah, there you go. Yeah, that's an interesting story in and of itself.
0: I agree.
29: But, as you look at today, the uniqueness of the United States is property rights, individual freedom, the rule of law, the fact that we welcome competition, we welcome invention and innovation. And, there's a lot of interesting debates going on today about free trade or should we use the national defense argument in protecting some of our industries. But overall, we've become the greatest economy in the history of the world with the strongest military, and even with our debt and the problems that we do have, the most admired country in the world. And it really was put in place by the great work of the founding fathers and the risk-taking. And then you look at the number of inventions, innovations that have taken place in the U.S. And it's amazing that has happened in such a short period of time relative to the rest of the world. But then simultaneously, Chris, what we forget about is the longest serving democratic republic in the history of the world is the United States. And even though we're one of the youngest countries in terms of formation, Look at all the things that have happened. You know, the German economy has undergone dramatic political change. So has France. So has England since the founding of the United States. And we don't always realize that we are the oldest democratic republic in the world where the masses of the population are free. We didn't get it right with slavery. We didn't get it right with women's rights. But again, it was a working, living document that allowed us to grow and change and become better. And as a result, we have, the greatest economy ever. And the fact that you rarely ever hear of an American leaving the United States and giving up their citizenship to live elsewhere. But we have millions of people a year that want to legally or illegally come into the United States. If it's so bad and if socialism is so good, why are so many people flocking to be an American?
0: Yeah, no, I think you're exactly right. And I think all of those things, understanding that they weren't perfect, understanding that the system that they were building wasn't perfect, that they didn't have all the answers, I think that's part of the reason why this the longest running democracy the world has ever known continues. And I think that's exactly right, right on the nose. I can't wait to read the book, Books and the Founding Fathers and Their Influence on America Today. Dr. Tim Nash, God bless you. We always appreciate chatting, and have a great 4th of July weekend, and we'll talk again very soon.
29: Thank you, Chris, and keep up the great work.
0: You got it, bud.
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1: Traffic moving pretty nicely through the area right now for your early Friday morning commute. Not seeing any major accidents. Not really much of slowdown. Should be good to travel out there. We are still looking out, though, for that bridge closure. Dick Street, both northbound and southbound between Fortson Street and Dearborn Road. That Dick Street bridge is closed until further notice. The bridge is stuck in the upright position. That's due to a malfunction caused by the high temperatures. You could try the Fort Street bridge as a possible alternate route. I'm Adam Zellick, WJR Traffic and Weather First.
15: An extreme heat warning continues until late this evening. Very hot and humid on this Friday with a high of 97 and a triple-digit heat index. There may be afternoon and evening thunderstorms. Overnight, a low of 72 and some showers and storms from the 4th into Sunday with highs in the mid to upper 80s. From the Weather Channel, I'm Jeff Marr on 760 WJR, where Michigan comes to talk.
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0: because yes, you can eat some of this product, but there's also different applications for it as well. And the company is called Garden of Vegan Detroit, and everything begins with
1: vegan.
0: Vegan. Vegan. Did I say
1: that? No, I'm just like reiterating.
0: Oh, yes, Garden of Vegan Detroit. And there's a whole bunch of stuff on this line that Paula Tocco has created, and she joins us this morning to talk about it. It's good to see you.
2: It's good to see you. Nice for having me. Yeah, appreciate it.
0: Let's talk a little bit about Garden of Vegan Detroit. Where did this idea start? What do you produce? What do you offer?
2: Well, I'm a big nutrition freak, mm-hmm. basically, and I just fell into these. And I bought my first little kit on Amazon. I started growing them. And next thing you know, 6.5 years later, I've got greenhouses and the microgreens themselves, there's like 87 plus different varieties.
0: Oh, wow.
3: Oh.
2: And
0: that you grow?
2: No, I don't grow 87 plus, but I can.
0: There are 87 different varieties.
2: Yeah. I usually, the ones that I do for sale, they're like the ones that grow the fastest. They usually grow within 7 to 9 days.
1: Okay.
2: So I can deliver to like my customers and everything like every week.
3: What's your product? Talk about some of the products.
2: Oh, the personal products?
3: Yes,
2: personal
0: healthcare products.
2: Mm-hmm. So I decided to expand about a year and a half ago, and I started by my personal products. I have like body washes.
1: Here, you can look at
2: foaming
1: face
2: wash. Yeah, there you go. I've got an antiperspirant that actually works, believe it or not. But like I was just telling Jamie, you don't want to run a marathon or anything like that, but you know, it's good. I use all my products.
0: And these are all natural?
2: All natural. It's all butters, oils, like arrowroot powders, cornstarch,
1: mm-hmm. like all that. The good stuff.
2: Yeah. I mean, that's what's in the antiperspirant, is like arrowroot powder and stuff like that. So
1: I read this book that we are so far removed from where our food comes from and like what's in all our food, and
2: yes.
1: then this big push of processed foods are so bad for us. Yes. This brings us back to our roots, literally and figuratively.
2: No, honestly, I used to say, because I lost 30 pounds, I believe, and I always said, I won't eat anything that doesn't grow on the earth,
1: because mm-hmm.
2: mm-hmm. I don't like processed foods and stuff. I got a little bit. I might have some french fries.
1: You might have a Ritz cracker.
2: You know, right. Potatoes.
3: Exactly.
2: But I do. I love everything to be natural. So.
0: And so, like, for example, the microgreens that you brought in today, these are turnip, broccoli, and superfood mix. What's mm-hmm. in the superfood mix?
2: It's kohlrabi, broccoli, cabbage, red cabbage. And the last one's escaping me.
1: That's okay.
0: But these are great in like salads, yes. or
2: everything.
0: Toppers on everything, right?
2: I put them in
0: shakes, smoothies. Or smoothies. Yeah.
2: Oh, yeah. I make smoothies like probably 4 or 5 times a week. And I throw those in there with my kale and mm-hmm. all that kind of stuff. So,
0: and you feel a noticeable difference.
2: Oh, yeah. I mean, it's a lot better than going to McDonald's.
0: Right.
2: You know, and eating french fries.
0: Yeah.
3: I know one of the personal products that you brought was the lip balm. And I love, you know, I always keep me some lip balm with me.
2: Yeah.
3: This is
0: good stuff.
1: Good
3: this
1: lip
3: is
1: balm.
3: Good stuff. This is top tier.
2: Yep. With top no tier. Chemicals, which is cool.
3: Which is even better.
2: Yes.
3: Yes.
2: So you're not getting addicted to it.
3: No, exactly. So yes, this is really good.
1: So you brought me something really sweet, which is this little kit for like a younger kid like
2: yes.
1: mine
2: yes.
1: to grow and see something grow. Mm-hmm. And then that you can eat it.
2: Yes. And there, like I said, there's 3 varieties in there. So, and you can, as long as you disinfect the tray, you can
1: keep
2: replant again.
1: It.
2: So it, it's about a good month of growing in that kit.
1: Cool.
2: Oh, so, and I also sell a adult version kit of the microgreens. And I created a booklet. I think it's 15 pages. And it's got like recipes in it. It's got like mocktails and just a bunch of different, like, adult stuff.
3: Sure.
2: You know, and I had to put some humor in it. So I wish I would have brought one of the books with me, because right. I did. I put some funny little humor in it.
0: Yeah.
2: That's just my personality. So
0: you've been growing the microgreens for over 6 years.
2: Yes.
0: And then the healthcare products came not too long ago. About a year and a half ago.
2: Yeah.
0: Yeah. And so where can people buy these at?
2: I have a website. It's gardenofvegandetroit.com. And you can order on there. I can ship wherever. Like I said earlier, that if you're within a 5 to 6 mile radius of my office, mm-hmm. I'll deliver for free. So anything outside that I can deliver, but it'll be a delivery cost.
3: Yeah. And you test your product. You test your product.
2: Oh, I use all my products.
3: Okay.
2: All my products. Like I was telling somebody earlier that I had created a body lotion and I put it on the shelf at one of the stores that I'm in and I went home and I used it. I didn't like it. So I called her and I said, just take it off the shelf. I don't like it.
0: Mm.
2: So I created a different one and it works so nice. I love it. It just soaks right in. And like I said, it's all natural.
3: Yeah.
2: You're not getting any of those nasty chemicals in your body.
0: So it's gardenofvegandetroit.com.
2: Yes.
0: Microgreens for sale. All the health products are there as well.
2: Yes.
0: Very cool.
2: And my kits and, you know, and of course there's humor in that one too.
3: Yeah.
2: If you guys
3: want
2: to look at it.
1: Getting back to the earth.
0: That's right.
2: Yes.
0: Paul Otoko, thank you so much.
2: Absolutely.
0: Congratulations. And thank you for all of these. This is very cool.
3: Yes.
2: You're
0: great
2: welcome.
0: Great story.
2: Can I just really quick?
3: Sure.
1: Yeah, of course.
2: Do a shout out to the three stores that I'm in.
3: Okay.
2: I'm in Uptown Girl, which is in downtown New Baltimore. It's a novelty store. She's so beautiful, Debbie. I'm in Raising Reptiles, which is on 21 and Gratiot. And I'm also in Refill Emporium on 9 and Harper. And she is like the eco-friendly type person.
0: Yeah.
2: So I had to do all that by eco-friendly stuff for her.
0: Small businesses supporting small businesses.
3: That's it. That's
2: I love
3: great.
2: It.
3: That's yes.
0: very
3: wonderful.
0: Cool. Paul Otoko, thank you so much
2: thank
0: for coming
2: you.
0: This morning. We appreciate it.
2: I appreciate it too. Thank you.
0: It's a wonderful story, especially when so many people are focused on their health.
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7: 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It already feels like 100 degrees now in Philadelphia.
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7: That was at a Phillies baseball game during one of the hottest days ever there. Hit at 103. Might be a degree hotter today in Philadelphia where they just canceled today's Independence Day parade.
9: We could see more of those records today, and it's all littered across places where people have been coming to, flocking to. Not only do we have America 250, we have World Cup going on.
7: Fox weather meteorologist Craig Herrera. Triple-digit heat indices forecast as high as 115 in some areas, with heat warnings from Kansas to Kentucky, Michigan to Pennsylvania, North Carolina, all the way to Maine. In Colorado, wildfires keep raging. The Aspen Acres blaze burns out of control, scorching about 50,000 acres.
10: We probably saw at least a dozen homes, and they're leveled. They are leveled. There's nothing left.
7: And she tells Fox TV in Denver her house is among those now charred ruins. 150 structures have burned in all. Days after the latest U.S. and Iran talks through mediators in Qatar, Iranians are getting ready for a very public mourning, a funeral for their leader, killed on the first day of U.S.-Israeli attacks starting in the conflict.
11: Supreme Leader Ayatollah Ali Khamenei. Those ceremonies are set to start this weekend, with the burial taking place on July 9th. The latest technical talks reportedly centered around the full reopening of the Strait of Hormuz, as well as unfreezing Iranian assets. Iran's foreign minister says Tehran and Washington will work to establish a communication channel to discuss any violations of the MOU.
7: Fox's Jeff Paul in Tel Aviv. President Trump will head to South Dakota today for an America 250 speech and celebration that will include fireworks above Mount Rushmore. In New York's Times Square, they're getting ready for a New Year's Eve-like ball drop, and not just at midnight. Several ball drops for different time zones. The first one is next hour for American territories, Guam and the Northern Mariana Islands. 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
14: Good morning. Looking out for a disabled vehicle reported. 96 Jeffries Freeway eastbound at Wixom Road. That vehicle is off onto the left shoulder, so not causing too much of problems there. Otherwise, not seeing any accidents or major slowdowns. We still have that bridge closure, Dick Street, both northbound.

0: And southbound between Fortson Street and Dearborn Road, the Dick Street Bridge is closed until further notice. It is stuck in the upright position due to a malfunction because of the high temperatures. I'm Adam Zellick, WJR Traffic and Weather First.
1: There's an extreme heat warning until 8 this evening. The high today soaring to 97, the heat index around 105, with afternoon and evening thunderstorms. The low tonight down to 72. Then showers and storms will increase through the 4th of July weekend with highs in the mid to upper 80s. From the Weather Channel, I'm Jeff Marr on 760 WJR, where Michigan comes to talk.
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9: Good morning and welcome to All Talk. I'm Kevin Dietz. This 4th of July, as America celebrates its 250th birthday, I'd like to ask all of us to do something that seems almost impossible these days. Take a break from all the fighting just for a moment. Turn off the political commercials. Ignore the angry posts on social media. Stop assuming the worst about people who vote differently than you do. Because whether you're Republican, Democrat, Independent, or someone who's simply tired of politics altogether, this birthday belongs to all of us. Think about what 250 years really means. Only a handful of nations have existed as a constitutional republic for this long. Through wars, economic collapse, assassinations, terrorist attacks, pandemics, civil unrest, political scandals, and countless disagreements, this country is still standing. That doesn't mean America has been perfect. Far from it. We've made mistakes, lots of them. We've committed injustices. We've had moments we should never repeat. But we've also done something remarkable. We keep striving to become better. That's exactly what our founders envisioned when they launched what many historians call the greatest experiment in self-government the world has ever seen. They didn't promise perfection. They created a system that allowed each generation to improve upon the last. Every generation has inherited problems. Every generation has argued. Every generation has believed the country was headed in the wrong direction. And somehow, every generation has also found a way to move forward together. That's what worries me today. It isn't that we disagree. Disagreement is as American as apple pie. The founders argued constantly. They debated fiercely. Some could not stand each other, but they still believed that they were on the same team. Today, too often, we act like our political opponents are enemies instead of fellow Americans. We question motives. We question patriotism. We question whether people even love this country. And that's not a good place to be. Because if we lose the ability to see each other as neighbors first and political opponents second, then we lose something far more important than any election. But here's the good news. America is bigger than our politics. It's the volunteer firefighters who rush into a burning house. It's the teacher buying school supplies with their own money. It's the nurse working a double shift. A soldier standing watch overseas. It's all those small business owners opening their doors every morning. It's parents coaching Little League. Grandparents watching their grandkids. Neighbors helping neighbors after a storm. That's America. And this week, as the world celebrates our 250th birthday alongside us, maybe we should remember something. They don't see a nation defined only by cable news arguments. They see opportunity. They see freedom, innovation, generosity. They see a country that, despite all its flaws, still inspires millions of people around the world. Maybe it's time we saw ourselves the way they see us. So when the fireworks light up the sky this 4th of July, don't think about the next election for a few minutes. Think about the last 250 years. Think about the millions of Americans who sacrificed so we could argue freely, vote freely, worship freely, speak freely, and live freely. And maybe make one small promise to yourself that even if we never agree on every issue, we can still love the same country. Because America's greatest strength has never been that we all think alike. Its greatest strength is that despite our differences, we've always found a way to keep writing the next chapter together. So happy 250th birthday, America. Here's to the next 250 years. Laura Hessen is with us. Happy 4th of July weekend.
10: Happy 4th.
9: What is going on in the Hessen household?
10: We're all over town. Going to try to find some lakes and pools to stay cool, but we're going to also try a parade tomorrow.
9: Okay. A parade is good. The temperatures are going to get a little better,
10: I think it's going to be humid.
9: Going to be humid.
10: I think we got some rain coming.
9: So you pack lots of water, juice boxes.
10: Water.
9: That kind of thing.
10: Water and bottles.
9: Yeah, we've been doing the pool thing for the last couple of days. I'm telling you, it's been kind of nice. It's super hot out there still. But if you hang in the shade and then swim in the pool, I don't know if you just get used to it or...
10: Well, it cools your body down.
9: Yeah. But you still gotta drink a ton of water, too. Mm-hmm. All right, so let's talk about... I'm going up north, by the way. I am going to do the Cherry Festival again.
10: Mm-hmm.
9: You've done that a bunch of times. That
10: I
9: is
10: know,
9: so
10: we're
9: fun.
10: Bummed we're not coming.
9: Yeah.
10: And it's going to be so much fun with the 100 years this year.
9: I know. It's their 100th year and the America's 250th birthday. And the fireworks show up there is unbelievable.
10: Insane.
9: Yeah, it's just really cool. And the other cool thing that I really like is the concerts on the bay.
10: Mm-hmm.
9: So the bay is right there, and they put the concert stage right on the bay. So you have all these boats that come in and listen to the concerts. And then you have all the people on the land that come in. And you don't even have to have a ticket to the concert, really. You can hear it throughout all the streets and whatnot. But it's just so fun to be outside and up north on the 4th of July. There's just something kind of special about it.
10: And you get the sunset on the bay, and that's pure Michigan.
9: Which is amazing, yeah.
10: Yeah.
9: Yeah. A lot of people, but pure
10: it
9: Michigan
10: is,
9: still.
10: It is, but it's good that there's people that want to go and see and celebrate our country.
9: All right, so I'm gonna go to that fireworks show for sure. Will you attend a fireworks show at some point?
10: Sadly, no. Bedtimes are not going to allow that.
9: Bedtimes?
10: No.
9: Do the dogs do okay with fireworks?
10: He used to watch them.
9: Bruce
10: now
9: did?
10: He's getting now Bruce TV? Is
9: with
10: getting
9: the, with
10: older.
9: The volume down.
10: No, he we would go to the park and okay. There would just be like neighbors putting out fireworks, and he would literally watch them. Now he hides.
9: Okay, all right. Are you flying an American flag at your house?
10: We have little ones.
9: Oh, little ones that you, yeah, put
10: yeah,
9: around the...
10: Yeah, we have,
9: that's
10: we have
9: good.
10: Them through the yard. I do want to get a flagpole at
9: I see
10: house,
9: those at the Dollar Tree. I'm a fan
10: Grandma,
9: of those.
10: Grandma has hooked the boys up with some flags.
9: Okay, yeah, I bought a new American flag this year. The other one was getting a little tattered, if you will. But we got it. We got the new one up, and we do have a flagpole. And I tell you, it is a great... investment to get
10: it's
9: a
10: on our plans
9: ball.
10: It's on our list. We just haven't done it yet.
9: Okay, you already said you're gonna do a parade. I'll probably have to do a parade. I'll be up at the Cherry Festival. There's parades nonstop.
10: I mean,
9: you
10: just had like a permanent
9: Cherry
10: parade
9: Queen
10: for the weekend.
9: And, yeah, the whole thing is kind of a parade. So I'm hitting a lot of the dots. Okay, here's something people do that I've never done, but I'm open to the idea of doing it, and that is as a family reading the Declaration of Independence.
10: So we were talking about either going to a parade tomorrow or doing a festival that has a Declaration of Independence reading, and I didn't sell my husband on it.
9: What? I thought he would love it.
10: I did. Didn't work.
9: I'm going to give him a call. We're going to try this again. All right, backyard barbecue?
10: Yeah.
9: for sure, right?
10: With the pool parties, absolutely.
9: I probably won't have that this year because I'll be out of town. Let's see. Let's do one more. How about watch World Cup soccer?
10: I mean, I did that earlier this week. I will on Monday.
9: On Monday?
10: Yeah.
9: Okay.
10: Well, I didn't think I was going to like the game, and then I was like, and then I never went to bed. I stayed awake for it, so.
9: It took me a while. Again, this is the first full game I've watched. I've just seen highlights before.
10: And
9: so
10: I'm not going to watch the other countries.
9: No, me either. And any highlights, unless it gets really down to it, and all of a sudden we're in the Final Four or something, then I might watch the others.
10: Yeah, but this weekend, no.
9: No, not this weekend, no. No, but it was pretty cool. The more I watched, the more interested I got in it. And then when the red card was pulled and they had to defend, that was pretty cool.
10: Mm-hmm. I would agree.
9: If they keep winning, this thing could be really fun.
10: It's going to be fun.
9: All right. Well, happy 4th of July to you and your family.
10: Happy 4th of July.
9: All right. It's All Talk. We'll be right back.
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23: This morning, watch for a disabled vehicle blocking eastbound the Jeffries at Wixom Road. Your left shoulder blocked there. Road work slowing you down. Two left lanes are closed eastbound. 696 from Orchard Lake Road to Franklin Road. Southbound 275 from M14 to 94. Looking at about a 10-minute drive there. Eastbound 696 from Telegraph Road to 94. Moderate traffic flows there. WJR, traffic and weather first.
1: An extreme heat warning is in effect until 8 this evening. The high today near 97. The heat index around 105. And as temperatures climb, some showers and storms may develop from this afternoon through the evening. With an overnight low of 72, we can expect some more showers and thunderstorms through the 4th of July weekend, with highs in the mid to upper 80s. From the Weather Channel, I'm Jeff Maher on 760 WJR, where Michigan comes to talk.
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9: 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I'm Kevin Deeds, coming to you from the Golden Tower of the Fisher Building. 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Her name is Bonnie Gamareth, founder of A Kindness Connection, an organization built on a simple but powerful belief that one small act of kindness can change someone's entire day and maybe even their entire life. The organization encourages neighbors to help neighbors, connects communities, and reminds us that compassion is contagious. In a world that often feels divided and angry, Bonnie is proving that kindness is still one of the most powerful forces we have. Bonnie, congratulations on being this week's All Talk All-Star, and welcome to the program.
25: Oh, my goodness. Thank you so much. I'm humbled. I'm emotional. Thank you for wanting to hear about me and my story and helping me help the lives of others.
9: I think this is just a fabulous story. This is really what All Talk All-Stars are all about. Tell us how you came up with this idea.
25: Well, first and foremost, I am a wife, I'm a child of God, and I'm Zach and Luke's mom.
9: I love that. Tell us about A Kindness Connection.
25: Okay, so this all started years ago. There was a nonprofit that wanted to branch out and go into the inner city of Detroit. They went to 17 churches in the inner city. They met this amazing man named Al, and they loved his vision for helping others and making a difference in the lives of others and spreading kindness and goodness with love. And Al, they said, well, this is where we want to branch out to. And Al met with city officials and got a grant to have a giant park built in the inner city in one of the worst posted. Al was my father.
9: Wow. You know what? Children. Bonnie, we're having a little trouble with the connection. Do you mind calling us back and let's reconnect here?
25: My God.
9: Yeah. Okay. Yeah. Just give us a call back. I want people to be able to hear your story.
25: Okay.
9: Everybody needs connection. Technology just keeps us connected digitally, but so many of us we're starting to feel isolated, I think. And so when you have connection, a conversation, a smile, a helping hand can make an enormous difference. And I think this is really an interesting thing, because they can just be small acts. They don't have to be these grand gestures. Are you back with us?
25: I'm back. I'm so sorry.
9: That's okay. You sound great. Okay. Continue your story. Tell us. Okay. Tell us about your dad.
25: So my parents raised 37 foster children, and I was brought up with that in my life. And since that, I thought, you know, it's my turn. I need to keep doing what my parents instilled in me and the value. So I get calls probably 3 times a week from the police or people letting me know about families that are in dire distress, need, trauma. I go to most of the time to the worst zip code of Detroit for sex trafficking, violence, crime, neglect, abuse, and I show up. And I rent 26-foot diesel industrial trucks. I drive all over the Metro Detroit area picking up everything from furniture, appliances, clothing, household items, food. And when I get those calls, I show up with a truck. A week ago, we went again to the worst neighborhood of Detroit. Actually, there was just a shooting there a couple days ago. And I set up everything in the parking lot, household items, furniture, clothing, appliances, everything. I had 100 tables, and we give it all away completely for free. We have food, face painting, a bounce house, and because together we are all a kindness connection, and kindness truly can change somebody's life. I had somebody that met me a couple years ago. She pulled into the parking lot, and I had a big giant truck, and she walked up to me, and she said, "What is this all about?" And I said, "Well, honey," I said, "is there anything that you're in need of?" And she informed me that her and her two young children were living out of the car. She was making money by doing DoorDash. And I gave her a coat, and I gave them blankets, and I gave them hand warmers, and I gave them food. And 6 months later, and at that time, I don't recall ever giving out my phone number, but she called me back, and she said, "Is this Bonnie?" And I said, "It is." And she said, "Well," she said, "I went through my kids' clothes, and I want to give back." And she said, "I'm really embarrassed, but one of the coats you gave me had money in the pocket, and I was in no place to be paying it back, but I want to pay it back now." And I said, "Sweetheart, you have nothing to pay me back. Just pay it forward to somebody else with kindness or a hug or a smile. That's all I need you to do." At one of my next events, this woman's walking toward me, and she was wearing a shirt that said Shelby Strong on it, which is one of my best friend's foundations for her daughter. And I said, "Oh, my gosh, who's this woman? How crazy that she has this shirt on." And she's walking toward me, and she said, "Are you Bonnie?" And I said, "I am." And she said, she told me her name, and she said, "I'm here to help." And I said, "Oh, my gosh, this is so crazy. Like, it's amazing how God works and how kindness, the kindness that we were able to show to her, she wants to give back."
9: That's a beautiful
25: story. So recently, my mom passed away on Thanksgiving morning, and I'm standing at the line receiving people that came to pay their respect. And the next person standing in front of me was this woman. And I was in awe. And she said, "You know, everybody in this community knows your name." And she said, "You saved my life. I'm going to be here to support you." And in those moments, like, I'm not going to say for 1 second that doing what I do, because this is not my day job. I have a day job where I work 45, 50 hours a week. But I was called to do this. And if I can help change the life of somebody or help them if they don't have a coat or they're struggling with whatever it is they're struggling for, you know, we provide hugs, hope, and help. And, you know, I fail at every aspect of my life every single day, but I'm so lucky that God loves me and puts me back flat on my feet every single day, telling me to try again. I have so many stories that I could share about people. I had another call from the police about a woman that was being hunted, and I went to meet her, and she was living in an apartment that an organization helped her to get, but there was nothing in the apartment. No toys, no bed, no dresser, no dishes, no pots and pans, no TV, no toy box, no pillow. They had 3 sleeping bags on the floor for her and her 3 children. And I thought, oh my gosh, as human beings, we need to be better. And I showed up 24 hours later with couches, toy box, toys, bedding, clothing, toilet paper, paper towel, pots and pans, dishes, food. But I could never do this without people that show up and help me organize the bags of donations, or people that encourage me or motivate me, and the police that always protect me, and my family that shows up, or the forgiveness from my family that there's always stuff around because I'm always cleaning and organizing and sorting donations. But
0: Bonnie, yeah, how can people find out more about your information? Do you have a website? Do you have a phone number?
25: I have a website. I have a website, akindnessconnection@gmail.com, or anyone can always call me. My phone number is 248-953-9682. And all of us, we're all a kindness connection. We all have the ability to make a huge impact in somebody's life, and it truly is totally free.
0: Well, we want to thank you for what you do, and we're so glad that someone nominated you, which is super special. And we just want to get the information out there, let people know how to find you so that they can help you help others. Bonnie Gammarath, founder of A Kindness Connection, this week's All Talk All-Star. Thank you so very much.
25: Kevin, thank you for listening to me and letting me ramble about my story and sharing
0: I loved
25: what
0: it.
25: You do.
0: I loved every bit of it.
25: Thank you so much. God bless you. Thank you for time.
0: God bless you, too. Yeah, a lot of us think we don't have enough money or time to help, but hugs, hope, and help, that's what they do at A Kindness Connection, and that doesn't cost anything, nothing at all.
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4: Fox News. I'm Chris Foster. Iran Supreme Leader Ayatollah Ali Khamenei's coffin is on display in Tehran ahead of a six-day funeral procession.
7: The 86-year-old cleric was killed in the first moments of the war that started with U.S. airstrikes on February 28th. His family members, who were also killed, include a son-in-law, Khamenei's eldest daughter, a 14-month-old granddaughter, and the wife of Iran's new supreme leader, Khamenei's son, who was still in hiding after reportedly being hurt in the attack.
4: Fox's Tanya J. Powers. 260 million Americans spend the holiday weekend under extreme heat alerts.
8: This includes most of the eastern half of the lower 48. Air temperatures are feeling anywhere from 100 to about 107. You throw in the humidity, and that is the game changer. It feels more like 105 to 115.
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20: WJR, traffic and weather first.
23: We have a disabled vehicle blocking your left shoulder eastbound the Jeffries Freeway at Wixom Road. Expect delays. Your left shoulder blocked off there. Down to three lanes for road repair westbound 696 between 75 and Northwestern Highway. Keep in mind, eastbound 696 between Telegraph and 75. The road closed off there for road work. You can detour southbound the Lodge to eastbound the Davison to northbound 75. WJR, traffic and weather first.
1: An extreme heat warning continues until late this evening. The high today around 97. The heat index close to 105 with a few thunderstorms. More rain tonight with a low of 72. And periods of showers and storms through the 4th of July weekend with highs in the mid to upper 80s. From the Weather Channel, I'm Jeff Maher on 760 WJR, where Michigan comes to talk.
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13: It's All Talk. I'm Kevin Deese, coming to you from the Golden Tower of the Fisher Building. Our All Talk All-Star Spotlight today shines on someone doing exceptional work to transform Detroit neighborhoods and uplift communities. He has spent years turning vacant schools into vibrant community hubs and building partnerships that create lasting opportunity. His leadership reflects a deep commitment to Detroit's people and future, and we're proud to highlight his story. Let's talk to Diallo Smith, CEO of Life Remodeled. Good morning. How are you?
26: Good morning, Kevin. I need to bring you with me wherever I go. You make me sound really good.
13: Well, that's because you are really good, and what you're doing is really good. Tell us about Life Remodeled and how the idea came about and where it's gone all these years. 15 years now?
26: Yeah, going on 16. Yeah, so Life Remodeled is a Detroit-based nonprofit who's committed to neighborhood revitalization in different corridors throughout the city that has just experienced disinvestment in tough times. And we truly believe that Detroiters have all the talent that they need, but many don't have access to opportunities that they deserve. And so since 2010, we've incorporated different models and different projects to just help revitalize our neighborhoods, whether that's repurposing or adding major investments to existing or vacant school buildings, transforming some of those vacant school buildings into what we call opportunity hubs, where our places where full families can thrive, whether that's employing our multi-thousand person cleanup project called the 6 Day Project every year, where we mobilize thousands of volunteers just to lift a hand to Detroiters, or whether that's working directly with some of the schools that are embedded in our neighborhoods to uplift academic achievement.
0: So walk us through a situation or two of what existed before you got there and what exists there today.
26: Yeah, you know, so we started back in 2010 with this concept of what would it look like just to build a house from scratch, right, in 6 days, and then equip that household with various wraparound services, financial literacy, health and wellness opportunities to make sure it's not just a house, but a fully functional home. And then we expanded that to existing schools within the city of Detroit. So in 2014, we added some major renovations to Cody High School, then Osborne in 2015, and then Denby High School in 2016. And then in 2017, we have the opportunity to repurpose a vacant Detroit public school building, the old Durfee Middle School. And it was, you know, it was in bad shape, disrepair, was set to be on the demo list, but we took the opportunity to transform that into a community space. And so now there's 36 nonprofit organizations, whether that's Big Brother, Big Sister, Detroit at Work, or just a cascade of different organizations that are bringing direct investment to that neighborhood. And since then, since 2017, when we took that over, the crime rates when we first moved into that neighborhood were some of the highest. Now they are the lowest within the city of Detroit. Also, last year, we were able to qualify 850 job placements, which created $16.5 million in new and increased wage growth, many of those right smack dab in that neighborhood. So it's a very comprehensive approach, but we truly believe that when you can remove the lid, remove the barriers for people to enter into their dreams, their realities that they want for their family and their neighborhood, then powerful things happen.
0: You know what's cool to me is that, you know, schools were built in these neighborhoods so that people could get them and they'd be a part of the community. And then they went empty, and they were really not just an eyesore, but they were really potentially dangerous places.
26: Oh, yeah.
0: And then
26: sure.
0: And now you turn them into opportunity hubs, and those opportunity hubs, they're right in your neighborhood. And you can get there even if you don't have transportation. You can get there and get those services you need. And that's just that has to be so uplifting for those particular neighborhoods.
26: Yeah, you know, I'm a Detroit native. I'm born and raised on the east side of the city of Detroit, and you know, I've seen and experienced some of the challenges that's come with this investment and job loss and all those things. And school closures is part of that, right? And you know, I know firsthand what it feels like when that school closes in your neighborhood. It feels like it's a dagger to the heart of the community. And so when we thought about what it would really be the A approach, what we think is a solid approach to neighborhood revitalization, why not start with some of these large vacant infrastructures that are sitting dormant? Some of them are inviting a lot of derelict activity, you know, all those things, and really transform it back into what it should be. And that is a community asset. And so that's what we did. And we started first and foremost by talking with community leaders and faith leaders and students and families in that neighborhood and said, hey, what's your vision and your dream if we were to reactivate this building? What would you like for it to see it become? And what we heard is that people were like, you know, listen, we know it's not going to be a school anymore, but can it still be a place that provides a platform for us to jump into our futures? And we said, absolutely. And so that's kind of the genesis of that concept. But you're right, having that right smack dab in your neighborhood, it sends a signal to the neighborhood that their best days is not behind them, but it's ahead of them.
0: We're talking with D'Angelo Smith, CEO of Life Remodeled, this week's All Talk All-Star. Did you, in the beginning, when it first was just an idea, did you think, oh my gosh, there'll be so much red tape, this will never happen? Or is that where your background in finance and business jumped in?
26: You know, listen, it's always an adventure, right? But it's a good adventure. And I would say that we've been really blessed to have great relationships with the city of Detroit and some of the other municipal entities, whether that's the Detroit Public Waste, certainly the Department of Neighborhoods. They've been a really big help. But listen, no great thing comes without a set of challenges, right? You know, I think we learned early on that really being very, very sensitive to the needs and the voices of the community and providing agency and a platform for communicating what neighbors want to see in their neighborhood is, quite frankly, aside from any red tape that you can get from a government agency, if you don't get the direct buy-in and okay from the neighborhood itself, then it's going to create it's going to create more red tape than you could possibly imagine, right? And so, you know, we learned that that is just like, for us, one of the first and primary ways that we go about doing whatever we do. I mean, one of our core values is community first. And that's just because, you know, the Mrs. Jones, who's been living in that neighborhood for 50 plus years, she knows more about those blocks, those neighborhoods, and those families than we'll ever know. So why not tap into their genius and tap into their experiences to help to rebuild the best future for their neighborhoods?
0: Yeah, and then once you get one or two of them going, people can say, "Oh my gosh, look at what happened in that neighborhood. We want it in our neighborhood." Where does Life Remodeled go next, and how can listeners support this effort?
26: Yeah, well, I'll start with the second. Absolutely, the best way to find out more about who we are and to find out where to support and how to support, go to liferemodeled.org/we, W-E. So liferemodeled.org/we, and you'll find out more about how to support that way. But our next project will be, let me just say our first and most initial project is the Durfee Innovation Society. That's in the central west part of the city. So that is the former Durfee Elementary Middle School that's now been transformed into an opportunity hub. And so, you know, in Detroit lingo, if it's nice, do it twice, right?
0: Right.
26: So we're expanding our services to the east side of Detroit at a new campus called Anchor Detroit. It was the former Dominican all-girls Catholic high school that closed in 2005, and then it was most recently the Winers Academy of Performing Arts,
0: right,
26: off 94 in Whittier, and it's set to have our grand opening in the spring of this year. So
0: all
26: we're
0: right.
26: really excited about being able to do that in another Detroit neighborhood.
0: Diallo Smith, CEO of Life Remodeled, this week's All Talk All Star. Thank you so much for what you do for this community. We really appreciate it, and we appreciate your time on here. You go to liferemodeled.org/we to learn more about it and how you can help. Thank you, sir.
26: Thank you.
0: Have a wonderful day.
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23: We have a disabled vehicle blocking your left shoulder eastbound the Jeffries Freeway at Wixom Road. Expect delays. Your left shoulder blocked off there. Down to three lanes for road repair westbound 696 between 75 and Northwestern Highway. Keep in mind eastbound 696 between Telegraph and 75. The road closed off there for road work. You can detour southbound the Lodge to eastbound the Davison to northbound 75. WJR, traffic and weather first.
1: There's an extreme heat warning until 8 this evening. The high today soaring to 97. The heat index around 105 with afternoon and evening thunderstorms. The low tonight down to 72. Then showers and storms will increase through the 4th of July weekend with highs in the mid to upper 80s. From the Weather Channel, I'm Jeff Maher on 760 WJR, where Michigan comes to talk.
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0: Just turn our attention to today's All Talk All-Star, who is someone who's literally putting curiosity, innovation, and community first right here in Michigan. Dr. Christian Greer is the president and CEO of the Michigan Science Center, a beloved Detroit institution dedicated to making science accessible, exciting, and meaningful for families, students, teachers, and lifelong learners across our state. Under his leadership, the Michigan Science Center has become a vibrant hub of interactive exhibits, hands-on STEM education, and community outreach that welcomes nearly a quarter of a million visitors each year and reaches even more with off-site and online programs. Christian's vision is simple but powerful. Put people at the center of science, meet them where they are, and empower them to think, explore, and discover. Please join me in welcoming a leader who's helping shape the thinkers and innovators of tomorrow, Christian Greer, this week's All Talk All-Star. Good morning.
8: Good morning. It's good to be on your wonderful show. Thank you.
0: I appreciate you being here, and I appreciate the work that you do for this community. For people who have not been to the Michigan Science Center, tell them a little bit of what they're missing.
8: Well, our organization is situated on the corner of John R. and Warren Avenue in the Cultural District. And we're one of many different organizations that really tries to open their doors to people, especially families, to come in and learn in unique ways. We're informal educators. So in this case, there's no test, there's no exam at the end. It's really only the challenge you give yourself when you walk through the doors and explore our science center. Many people may not be familiar with the fact that science centers themselves are really just about experiments. In other words, we take experiments and we create these interactive exhibits and programs and activities for you to discover for yourself, which is really part of the core principles of science. It blends inductive and deductive reasoning together and uses a little bit of imagination to figure out how the universe works. You know, Einstein was quoted as saying the most incomprehensible thing about the universe is the fact that it's comprehensible, and we think that can happen even from early childhood on. So that's what we mean by putting you at the center of science.
0: What got you interested in science? Did you think as a young person that you might end up having a career in the world of science?
8: Well, I think I might have thought that I would be in science in some form, but never at a science museum, never with a doctorate, and never as a CEO of a science center. It's just something that happened along the way, as my interest really propelled me into a world of discovery and learning. And when I was a kid, our parents took us, bought a membership and took us to the museums, and that was the place where I felt like I was at home. I could try new things, discover stuff, and ask my own questions and seek answers. And I think that may have really sparked an interest in me to pursue science and astronomy, which is probably my favorite subject.
0: I think that's interesting because I think some people might think, oh, the Michigan Science Center, it's going to be over my head. I'll just skip it. And I think people can go to a place like the Michigan Science Center and find out that science is really in everything that we do. And it may encourage you to become more interested in it.
8: I'm glad you pointed that out because I remember a time right after the pandemic in which we brought in an exhibit called Math Alive. Math Alive was an interactive math exhibit, and I know that some people were thinking, why would you bring an exhibit on math? Isn't that going to repel audiences rather than attract them? But at the time, we were dealing with serious learning loss. You know, this is during the pandemic where kids were at home, and in math, as a sequential subject, if you miss a day, you've missed a week, if you missed a week, you missed a month, if you missed a month, you may have missed a whole semester, and it's hard to catch up, as many of us know. Well, when we brought this exhibit in, one of the parents came in after as her son was walking around, and she says, you know, I'm so glad you brought this exhibit in. It was fun. It was interactive, and my son is just having a ball. We said, well, great. You know, that's why we brought this in, and, you know, kids need to get out of the house and still learn their subjects. She said, you don't understand. He really is getting into this. And I thought, well, great. I'm glad we spent all this money to bring this exhibit and getting our sponsors to make it happen. She was like, no, you still don't understand. At school, he's horrible at math. We have like three different tutors. He's been in and out of different classrooms. And here somehow he gets it. And that says a lot about our science center and informal education. We complement K-12 formal education for kids that might want to think about things differently. And you can see that from this example that her son really does know math intuitively. This is something that we understand as humans, but we may not be able to get it, may not be able to read an equation yet. But it's all here and all something that we can do at the Michigan Science Center.
0: Well, that's so cool. That's how you're able to reach students or kids that might not otherwise see themselves in a science or engineering career because in the classroom, it doesn't excite them. But there, it comes to life for them.
8: That's correct. And we feel like picking things that inspire awe and wonder are really important. We just renovated our planetarium, and we're so excited to show our new show, Hyperspace, A Stellar Odyssey, presented by Stellantis. Stellantis went out of their way to find a way to fund this show and many other shows that we want to do coming up. We actually have a big sort of grand reopening that's going to happen on the equinox in March, on March 20th. It's on a Friday, and we hope to debut a new version of Hyperspace. So this is really an exciting time for people to come and see our advanced theater. We have 8K resolution. We have Dolby surround sound. We have a new nanoscene dome. And basically, Hyperspace is what it's all about, because if you've seen Star Wars or if you're comfortable with warp drive in Star Trek, we will fly you to the edge of the universe, and you'll have a ball going there with your family.
0: We talk a lot about STEM. It doesn't sound exciting, but you make it sound fascinating. What's the biggest challenge facing science education today?
8: Well, the biggest challenge really for us as a 501c3 nonprofit is funding. You know, we've had various disruptions over the years with funding, and it's even more challenging now, and there are lots of organizations that are fighting for every dollar. They're making great impacts. You know, in the state of Michigan and in Detroit, where we're situated, these organizations work so hard to make these connections, to give people opportunities, exposure, and learning, which is sort of our focus. And so if we can write the right grants and get the right support, it makes a difference. Stellantis and other organizations have supported us to be able to do that. But we also have an outreach program, and this really helps. Aramco funds our outreach. We've been to about 90% of the counties in Michigan, all the way up through the UP. We do 2 weeks in the UP, actually, every summer. And the libraries and organizations call us to come out and do these wonderful activities. So we appreciate getting highlights on shows like yours, because it promotes the idea that you can do things. If you can't even come down to the Michigan Science Center here in Detroit and Midtown, we will actually come to you.
0: I love that. What's a website or a phone number or how people can get a hold of you guys and help you guys in your goals?
8: Yes, you can see us on LinkedIn. You can see us on Facebook. But if you go to my-sci.org, that's mi-sci.org, you'll find us and everything that you can see at the Michigan Science Center.
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7: Happy 4th of July. I'm Dave Anthony, Fox News. They're just now celebrating that in two American territories, Guam and the Northern Mariana Islands, where it's midnight. And in New York's Times Square, the ball that drops New Year's Eve just dropped and will seven more times.
8: The New York City drop at midnight Eastern, July 4th, followed by drops for the other continental time zones, Alaska, Hawaii, and American Samoa. But unlike New Year's Eve, there will not be a massive crowd in Times Square. Each ball drop can only be seen on broadcast TV and live stream.
7: Fox's Gernal Scott in New York, where it's scorching hot. The high could top 100 again. Could hit 104 in Philadelphia and feel even hotter with the humidity, so they've canceled today's Independence Day parade.
9: It's really a shame because a lot of work goes into doing this, but I understand the heat. The heat's going to, you know, take a toll on the equipment. It's going to take a toll on the floats. It's going to and big time on people.
7: This triple-digit heat searing half the country. There are warnings and alerts from Kansas to Illinois to Michigan to Ohio, North Carolina, all the way to Maine. President Trump vows, despite that, to deliver a long America 250 speech tomorrow in Washington. Today, he celebrates at Mount Rushmore.
10: Besides the president's remarks, the evening will culminate with a fireworks display lighting up the skies over Keystone and Rapid City, South Dakota. The last time fireworks were seen over the site was in July 2020, and it stopped after concerns about the fireworks causing fires in the Black Hills. Interior Secretary Doug Burgum insists they have a plan in place to identify fire and put it out quickly if there is one.
7: Fox's Madeline Rivera. They're planning to mourn for days in Iran.
11: The funeral of the late Supreme Leader Ayatollah Ali Khamenei is expected to last for several days as banners across Tehran urge the public to rise up in support of the Islamic Republic. The 86-year-old cleric was killed in the first moments of the war that started with U.S. airstrikes on February 28th.
7: Tanya J. Powers, America's Listening.
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14: Right now, eastbound 696 from Orchard Lake Road to past Franklin Road. Your left two lanes closed off there for repair work. Westbound, the Jeffries at 275, left two lanes.

0: It's closed off there as well. Moderate traffic eastbound 696 from Telegraph Road to 94. No major delays to report. Westbound 696 from 75 to 275. Looking at a 15-minute drive there. WJR, traffic and weather first.
1: An extreme heat warning is in effect until 8 this evening. The high today near 97. The heat index around 105. And as temperatures climb, some showers and storms may develop from this afternoon through the evening. With an overnight low of 72, we can expect some more showers and thunderstorms through the 4th of July weekend with highs in the mid to upper 80s. From the Weather Channel, I'm Jeff Maher on 760 WJR, where Michigan comes to talk.
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6: Good morning and welcome to All Talk. I'm Kevin Dietz. This 4th of July, as America celebrates its 250th birthday, I'd like to ask all of us to do something that seems almost impossible these days. Take a break from all the fighting, just for a moment. Turn off the political commercials. Ignore the angry posts on social media. Stop assuming the worst about people who vote differently than you do. Because whether you're Republican, Democrat, Independent, or someone who's simply tired of politics altogether, this birthday belongs to all of us. Think about what 250 years really means. Only a handful of nations have existed as a constitutional republic for this long. Through wars, economic collapse, assassinations, terrorist attacks, pandemics, civil unrest, political scandals, and countless disagreements, this country is still standing. That doesn't mean America has been perfect. Far from it. We've made mistakes, lots of them. We've committed injustices. We've had moments we should never repeat. But we've also done something remarkable. We keep striving to become better. That's exactly what our founders envisioned when they launched what many historians call the greatest experiment in self-government the world has ever seen. They didn't promise perfection. They created a system that allowed each generation to improve upon the last. Every generation has inherited problems. Every generation has argued. Every generation has believed the country was headed in the wrong direction. And somehow, every generation has also found a way to move forward together. That's what worries me today. It isn't that we disagree. Disagreement is as American as apple pie. The founders argued constantly. They debated fiercely. Some could not stand each other, but they still believed that they were on the same team. Today, too often, we act like our political opponents are enemies instead of fellow Americans. We question motives. We question patriotism. We question whether people even love this country. And that's not a good place to be. Because if we lose the ability to see each other as neighbors first and political opponents second, then we lose something far more important than any election. But here's the good news. America is bigger than our politics. It's the volunteer firefighters who rush into a burning house. It's the teacher buying school supplies with their own money. It's the nurse working a double shift. A soldier standing watch overseas. It's all those small business owners opening their doors every morning. It's parents coaching Little League. Grandparents watching their grandkids. Neighbors helping neighbors after a storm. That's America. And this week, as the world celebrates our 250th birthday alongside us, maybe we should remember something. They don't see a nation defined only by cable news arguments. They see opportunity. They see freedom, innovation, generosity. They see a country that, despite all its flaws, still inspires millions of people around the world. Maybe it's time we saw ourselves the way they see us. So when the fireworks light up the sky this 4th of July, don't think about the next election for a few minutes. Think about the last 250 years. Think about the millions of Americans who sacrificed so we could argue freely, vote freely, worship freely, speak freely, and live freely. And maybe make one small promise to yourself that even if we never agree on every issue, we can still love the same country. Because America's greatest strength has never been that we all think alike. Its greatest strength is that despite our differences, we've always found a way to keep writing the next chapter together. So happy 250th birthday, America. Here's to the next 250 years. Laura Hessen is with us. Happy 4th of July weekend.
7: Happy 4th.
6: What is going on in the Hessen household?
7: We're all over town. Going to try to find some lakes and pools to stay cool, but we're going to also try a parade tomorrow.
6: Okay. A parade is good. The temperatures are going to get a little better,
7: I think. I think it's going to be humid.
6: Going to be humid.
7: I think we got some rain coming.
6: So you pack lots of water, juice boxes.
7: Water.
6: That kind of thing.
7: Water in bottles.
6: Yeah, we've been doing the pool thing for the last couple of days. I'm telling you, it's been kind of nice. It's super hot out there still. But if you hang in the shade and then swim in the pool, I don't know if you just get used to it or...
7: Well, it cools your body down.
6: Yeah. But you still gotta drink a ton of water, too. Mm-hmm. All right, so let's talk about... I'm going up north, by the way. I am going to do the Cherry Festival again.
7: Mm-hmm.
6: You've done that a bunch of times.
7: I know, we're bummed we're not coming.
6: Yeah.
7: And it's going to be so much fun with the 100 years this year.
6: I know, it's their 100th year and the America's 250th birthday. And the fireworks show up there is unbelievable.
7: Insane.
6: Yeah, it's just really cool. And the other cool thing that I really like is the concerts on the bay.
7: Mm-hmm.
6: So the bay is right there, and they put the concert stage right on the bay. So you have all these boats that come in and listen to the concerts. And then you have all the people on the land that come in. And you don't even have to have a ticket to the concert, really. You can hear it throughout all the streets and whatnot. But it's just so fun to be outside and up north on the 4th of July. There's just something kind of special about it.
7: And you get the sunset on the bay, and that's pure Michigan.
6: Which is amazing, yeah. Yeah. A lot of people, but pure Michigan still.
7: It is. But it's good that there's people that want to go and see and celebrate our country.
6: All right, so I'm gonna go to that fireworks show for sure. Will you attend a fireworks show at some point?
7: Sadly, no. Bedtimes are not going to allow that.
6: Bedtimes?
7: No.
6: Do the dogs do okay with fireworks?
7: He used to watch them.
6: Bruce
7: now
6: did?
7: Bruce is getting older.
6: With the volume down?
7: No, we would go to the park, and okay. There would just be like neighbors putting out fireworks, and he would literally watch them. Now he hides.
6: Okay, all right. Are you flying an American flag at your house?
7: We have little ones.
6: Oh, little ones that you, yeah, put
7: yeah,
6: around the...
7: Yeah, we have them through the yard. I do want to get a flagpole.
6: I see those at the Dollar Tree. I'm a fan
7: Grandma,
6: of those.
7: Grandma has hooked the boys up with some flags.
6: Okay, yeah, I bought a new American flag this year. The other one was getting a little tattered, if you will. But we got the new one up, and we do have a flagpole. And I tell you, it is a great investment to get
7: it's on our plans
6: ball.
7: It's on our list, we just haven't done it yet.
6: Okay, you already said you're gonna do a parade. I'll probably have to do a parade. I'll be up at the Cherry Festival. There's parades nonstop.
7: I mean,
6: you
7: just had like a permanent
6: Cherry
7: parade
6: Queen
7: for the weekend.
6: And, yeah, the whole thing is kind of a parade. So I'm hitting a lot of the dots. Okay, here's something people do that I've never done, but I'm open to the idea of doing it, and that is as a family reading the Declaration of Independence.
7: So we were talking about either going to a parade tomorrow or doing a festival that has a Declaration of Independence reading, and I didn't sell my husband on it.
6: What? I thought he'd love it.
7: Didn't work.
6: I'm going to give him a call. We're going to try this again. All right, backyard barbecue?
7: Yeah.
6: for sure, right?
7: With the pool parties, absolutely.
6: I probably won't have that this year because I'll be out of town. Let's see. Let's do one more. How about watch World Cup soccer?
7: I mean, I did that earlier this week. I will on Monday.
6: On Monday?
7: Yeah.
6: Okay.
7: Well, I didn't think I was going to like the game, and then I never went to bed. I stayed awake for it, so.
6: It took me a while. Again, this is the first full game I've watched. I've just seen highlights before.
7: And
6: so
7: I'm not going to watch the other countries.
6: No, me either. And any highlights, unless it gets really down to it, and also we're in the Final Four or something, then I might watch the others.
7: Yeah, but this weekend, no.
6: No, not this weekend, no. No, but it was pretty cool. The more I watched, the more interested I got in it. And then when the red card was pulled and they had to defend, that was pretty cool.
7: Mm-hmm. I would agree.
6: If they keep winning, this thing could be really fun.
7: It's going to be fun.
6: All right. Well, happy 4th of July to you and your family.
7: Happy 4th of July.
6: All right. It's All Talk. We'll be right back.
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20: I'm Ann Thomas. Congratulations to the 2026 Women Who Lead class. Denise Brooks Williams, Henry Ford Health Chief Operating Officer, says the Future of Health Project is the new vision around Henry Ford Hospital.
21: Where we will have private rooms, we will also be able to have a new emergency department, new operating suites, a really tech-enabled environment.
20: 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I'm Ann Thomas. Congratulations to the 2026 Women Who Lead class. Julie Ishak, Michigan Medicine Chief Nurse and Operations Executive, agrees that nurses are special people.
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0: This morning, your left two lanes are closed with repair work eastbound 696 from Orchard Lake Road to past Franklin. Westbound 696 between 75 and Northwestern Highway, you're down to three lanes there. And westbound the Jeffries at 275 left two lanes closed off there for some road repair. Otherwise, moving along there close to posted speeds. WJR, traffic and weather first.
1: An extreme heat warning continues until late this evening. The high today around 97. The heat index close to 105 with a few thunderstorms. More rain tonight with a low of 72. And periods of showers and storms through the 4th of July weekend with highs in the mid to upper 80s. From the Weather Channel, I'm Jeff Maher on 760 WJR, where Michigan comes to talk.
6: I'm Kevin Deets, coming up on Monday's All Talk. 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It's All Talk. I'm Kevin Deets, coming to you from the Golden Tower of the Fisher Building. Hope you're having a great day. Every week on All Talk, we recognize someone who's making a real and lasting difference in our community. This week's All Talk All-Star is a man who is helping shape the future of Southeastern Michigan one student at a time. Jason Lee is the president and chief executive officer of Junior Achievement of Southeastern Michigan, one of the region's most impactful nonprofit organizations. Under Jason's leadership, Junior Achievement provides work readiness, entrepreneurship, and financial literacy programs to more than 50,000 students across Southeastern Michigan. Let's welcome Jason Lee, president and chief executive officer of Junior Achievement of Southeastern Michigan, this week's All Talk All-Star. Good morning. How are you?
10: I'm doing great, Kevin. How are you?
6: I'm doing great. I appreciate you coming on. Tell us about Junior Achievement of Southeastern Michigan. What's the mission statement? What's it all about?
10: Well, our mission is to inspire and prepare the next generation for future success in a global economy. Junior Achievement has been around for 106 years globally and here locally about 76 years. Our work spans getting young people into entrepreneurship, as well as financial literacy, and also exposing them to the different career pathways that are available locally.
6: Well, I think about how few young people know about managing money. Most don't even know what a checkbook is anymore. They don't need them, I guess. Talk a little bit about the importance of teaching young people about managing money.
10: Well, I mean, it's critical. It's a life skill, right? So as we think about, you know, how can we make able-bodied adults that are contributing to society, you know, having financial wherewithal is important. And in this area, in this region, we are dealing with one of the most unbanked communities in the country. And so we're working to kind of dispel that from the future.
6: When you talk about launching businesses or preparing for careers, those are two different things. Preparing for a career is one. Launching a business, being entrepreneurial, is different. Talk about the differences in how you do you determine where a kid's desires are, or do you just teach both?
10: So I'll answer that by kind of giving a little history here. So Junior Achievement, you know, we were created kind of similar to 4-H. 4-H was designed to create the next generation of farmers for America. Junior Achievement was designed to create the next generation of business leaders and entrepreneurs for America. So our first programs were around entrepreneurship, taking a young person through the whole cycle of creating a business, writing a business plan, creating a product, sourcing inventory, selling that product, even closing the business. And we realized through our history that a lot of young people, to be really successful as an entrepreneur, need to have strong financial management skills. So we created a suite of programming around that space where we're giving young people the exposure to wants versus needs. You know, you may want that piece of candy, but you really need to have food. And so giving those people that foundation and then building from there, talking about taxes and banking and loans and good credit versus bad credit, it just was helpful in our success in terms of creating that next generation leader for our community. But we also realized that young people today just don't have an idea what kind of jobs are available in the market. They see the names, they see the decals on the side of buildings, but they have no idea what types of jobs and careers are available. So that's the type of programming that we really do with our young people today.
6: Yeah, that is one thing that is really true. When you ask people what people do for a living or for work, they know what a fireman does, they know what a policeman does, they know what a teacher does, but when you just say business, they're not sure what the day to day even looks like. And I think it's a great education for people to be able to get a better understanding of what happens when you think about the challenges that students or young people face as they prepare for adulthood. What are some of the bigger challenges?
10: I think obviously there's lots of conversation around the academic foundation and preparation, particularly here in the state of Michigan, where we've seen a decline in our national status when it comes to having our young people prepare. But a lot of education starts at home, and many of our young people may have some challenges when it comes to getting exposure. This is still a community where your zip code really matters, where, you know, your level of exposure oftentimes comes from. And we are navigating and trying to give young people those opportunities to get a leg up in that space. It's just a challenging environment, not only locally, but also nationally.
6: What would a success story look like, someone who came through your organization?
10: That's a great question. So a success story for Junior Achievement would be throughout their K-12 experience, they have had exposure at multiple levels. At the elementary school level, they've learned what a want versus need is. They've learned that how a city runs through civics, through our curriculums that we have in that space to expose young people to how a business is and how a government is such an integral part of your day-to-day life. And then they get to middle school and they kind of build their foundation from there, some basics around financial literacy, and then also kind of exposure early on to different career pathways where we have some of our volunteers go and facilitate programming maybe in their school or maybe at a event here at our facility in downtown Detroit. And then at the high school level, they may be utilizing JA to support or even meet the new high school graduation requirement for personal finance that came out a couple years ago. So just having that level of exposure would be great. So they've just had multiple contacts throughout their K-12 experience, and hopefully they're prepared.
6: Do parents get excited and want to, I don't know, reinforce the lessons at home or be a part of it?
10: Well, you know, that's always something that we encourage. As a matter of fact, we have a free online service called JA Connect. It's connect.ja.org. And it's a free service where you can take those lessons home around financial literacy, even saving for college or even entrepreneurship. But we would love for a kid to come to JA and realize, A, that, you know, money is a very important thing and you got to be a good steward of that. But also, I've had several students say, I'm going to give my parent a big hug when I come home because I might ask for that cup of coffee or that fast food meal every day or so, but I didn't realize how much it adds up.
6: You must love your job. How did you get started down that path?
10: You know, interesting career. So I'm actually an engineer by degrees. I have an undergraduate from University of Maryland, Baltimore County, and I have two master's degrees in engineering from University of Michigan, Ann Arbor. And I started my career at Ford Motor Company, but I was always involved in the community. I volunteered pretty much day one when I got to Detroit, and I had an opportunity to be what's called an executive on loan from Ford, where I ran a program called DAPSEP, Detroit Pre-College Engineering Program, for multiple years, and that kind of cut my teeth in the nonprofit sector here in Detroit. But I've always been passionate about youth and supporting them because someone supported me growing up and giving me exposure and opportunities. So I've had several different experiences in the nonprofit sector and essentially got kidnapped to come over to Junior Achievement about 7 years ago. And it's been a great experience.
6: I bet it has. What advice do you have for young people who might want to give back in a similar way?
10: Well, you know, I think everybody should be giving back in some way, whether it's through, you know, an organization, a church, or a club, or fraternity, sorority, whatever the case might be. Our community needs support. And it's not just a support of like a particular demographic. Everybody needs support to be successful. And creating that village around them is important. So someone has poured into you as a young person and giving the opportunity to give back to maybe even a sibling, a brother, or an elementary school student is just great to do.
6: Where can people learn more about JA?
10: So happy to go to our website, jamichigan.org, or just check us out on social media. We're pretty heavy on LinkedIn, Facebook, and Instagram. Look us up and happy to connect.
6: That's awesome. Jason Lee, CEO of Junior Achievement of Southeastern Michigan. This week's All Talk All Star. Thank you for the work you do and thank you for your time this morning in the conversation.
10: I appreciate being
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6: 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Independence Day, rise.
4: 3, 2, 1. Woo!
6: Yeah, in the U.S. territories of Guam and the Northern Mariana Islands, where it's July 4th, this was the first of a total of 8 ball drops in Times Square in New York City. It's so hot in Philadelphia, officials canceled today's Salute to Independence parade.
11: I understand we got a heat wave going on, but there's water. We can do things earlier, the better. We don't have to cancel things.
6: Fox weather forecast, 103 degrees for Philadelphia, 140 miles south.
12: The all-time record high, by the way, that we've ever seen in D.C., 106, that was set back in 1930. We're going to be within a stone's throw of that.
6: Fox weather's Michael Estiman. President Trump leaves for Mount Rushmore later today, delivering remarks ahead of the massive fireworks show over the monument in South Dakota. 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
0: Seeing moderate traffic flows as you make your way northbound 275 from 94 to 96, looking at about a 10-minute drive there. Eastbound 696 from 96 to the Lodge, that is closed off for road repair work. And we are moving along close to posted speeds as you make your way westbound 696 from 94 to 75, about a 10-minute drive there. WJR, traffic and weather first.
1: There's an extreme heat warning until 8 this evening. The high today soaring to 97. The heat index around 105 with afternoon and evening thunderstorms. The low tonight down to 72. Then showers and storms will increase through the 4th of July weekend with highs in the mid to upper 80s. From the Weather Channel, I'm Jeff Maher on 760 WJR, where Michigan comes to talk.
14: 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Chris Alberta from Principium. 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
1: Good morning and welcome to All Talk. I'm Kevin Dietz. This 4th of July, as America celebrates its 250th birthday, I'd like to ask all of us to do something that seems almost impossible these days. It's All Talk. I'm Kevin Dietz. 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This week's All Talk All-Star is Jenna Wright Greenman, an attorney, community leader, president of the Shades of Pink Foundation board, former board member of the Ronald McDonald House Charities of Detroit, and founder of the annual Escape to Belle Isle race. What started as a simple idea has really grown into a beloved Detroit tradition that is now celebrating its 18th year. The race brings together runners, walkers, families, and volunteers from across Metro Detroit to support Ronald McDonald House in Detroit, an organization that helps families stay close to their children while they receive medical treatment. Jenna, welcome.
2: Kevin, I'm glad to be here and talk about our race.
1: I'm excited about it. You know, the Ronald McDonald House is near and dear to our family. My daughter was born with a hole in her heart, and she had to have open heart surgery when she was just about 5 weeks old. And we stayed at the Ronald McDonald House for a period of time. And I just cannot tell you what a stress reliever that was to be able to know that you could stay on site when you wanted to stay so close to your daughter during that difficult time. And even though it's been 27 years now, it still is such a soft spot for our family and so many thousands and thousands of families who have similar experiences. So we really appreciate the work that's done there.
2: Yeah, you know, I hear the same sentiments, Kevin, all the time regarding the value that the Ronald McDonald House provides and has provided in the past, and people just like you that have had a family member in the past who you know, was sick or needed care and treatment, and families of all, you know, kinds from all over have utilized the Ronald McDonald House and its resources just to be close and present, and it makes such a difference. You know, and I can tell you that's why my husband and I started this race, candidly, because I was a runner and wanted to do something in the heart of Detroit when it didn't seem like there were really any races, you know, in the middle of the summer. And that's how this all started. And we chose Ronald McDonald House of Detroit as the charity that we wanted to donate all the proceeds to, exactly for that reason, because you see the benefit and the value that it provides to families instantly in terms of the money that is raised and from sponsorships and so forth.
1: You know, that's such a simple idea, and it's so wonderful, and more people need to, you know, when they think about something like this, you sort of just get started and see what happens. Talk about what has happened over the 18 years since you've been doing Escape to Belle Isle.
2: Yeah, no, well, when, as I said, we started off with this simple little idea, thinking it won't be that hard to put on a race. And of course, it's much more work than, we ever, thought. But after 18 years, it's gotten a little bit easier and things, run like a well-oiled machine. When we started out, the location of the start and finish of the race, on Belle Isle was at one of the picnic shelters. Anyone who's been to Belle Isle knows there's numerous picnic shelters that are always rented and used by families and groups. That's how we started, with probably 100 runners or participants. And we now have upwards of 600 plus runners. So it's still a manageable race. It's not too crowded for people. And one of the things that I pride myself on that we've kept going with this race, obviously not just the charitable benefit from the race and, you know, the cause that everybody comes out for, but we made it an all-inclusive race, meaning I know back in the day when I used to run races around town, and all across the state, there would be restrictions, right? No headphones, no strollers, no dogs. We include all of that because there's enough room on beautiful Belle Isle to have everybody come out and candidly bring their family. It also works out very nicely for a family event because it's a Saturday morning. The 2 mile run or walk, 5K or 10K, those all start at 8:30 a.m. And it literally goes around the aisle. The 10K is all the way around Belle Isle. I always say you can't get lost, otherwise you'd go into the river. And the 5K splits through the island, and the 2 mile kind of splits through as well. And then at 10 a.m., we have a kids' fun run, which is really cool. It's really the pinnacle to top off the morning because the kids run, same thing, start and finish, where mom and dad or grandma and grandpa start right there at the Belle Isle Casino. They run down to our lion mascot, Lion coming from the Scott Fountain, and they run down and they run back, and they all get a trophy and medal and T-shirt as well. So it's a really cool opportunity to have a nice, fun early morning on Belle Isle and then to explore the island and the city.
1: I can't think of a better location. I mean, just the views are incredible. I think it's wonderful. And so people obviously don't have to be serious runners. This is really an event for everyone.
2: Yeah, absolutely. And that kind of goes to the all-inclusive, you know, nature that I wanted when we started this race. We say that you can walk, you can run, you can do a combination of both. The time limit on it is an hour and a half, which coincides with, we want everybody to candidly run back in, walk back in, if they can, roughly around 10 a.m. So then the kids run can start. And we usually, it's usually accomplished. And again, we have people that come out and maybe a family member is doing the 5K or 10K just to get in a good training run, perhaps for the Free Press Marathon in the fall. And oftentimes we have family members that will say, gosh, you know, I don't want to just stand around because I also know that my registration fee is going directly to benefit the Ronald McDonald House of Detroit. So I'll walk the 2 mile run. So it ends up being a win-win for all comers.
1: I love that. Talk a little bit about Shades of Pink Foundation as well.
2: Yeah. So I was blessed to be part of Ronald McDonald House Board of Directors for, I think, almost 10 years and have continued, obviously, my involvement on various committees and doing this race, which, you know, we donate the proceeds. But I also was fortunate to get involved with the Shades of Pink Foundation. That is a local homegrown organization that solely benefits recipients of breast care treatment here in Southeast Michigan. It's a wonderful organization. It's different than a lot of the other breast cancer organizations that we hear about. We say that we'll welcome all of the organizations. We're all partners in the same cause against breast cancer. But what Shades of Pink does is they provide financial resources for patients that are going through treatment that they may be struggling with. Gosh, do I make a car payment or a mortgage payment when I have to pay chemo because my insurance doesn't fully cover it? So we work with local hospitals and treatment centers where patients can work with the social workers and patient care coordinators to apply. And it's a real simple process to put in an application to say, hey, I need some help while I'm going through this very difficult and trying process. And that's what Shades of Pink tries to do. We really try to help them out.
1: Okay, so people who want to help you help others, how can they get involved?
2: Yeah, great. So for the race, which is coming up on Saturday, July 18th, it's always the third Saturday of July every year, you can simply go to escapetobelleisleRace.com, and you can find registration there. You can also go to the Ronald McDonald House of Detroit website, and they have registration for the race, and they also have simple links where you can make a donation. Some people in the past have said, gosh, great cause, but I can't get out there to walk or run, but I still want to donate either the cost of a registration or then some to just help the cause. So we would encourage that. And our community has come together for now going on 18 years to really help this cause, and I really appreciate it.
1: Jenna Wright Greenman, founder of Escape to Belle Isle, this week's All Talk All-Star. Thanks for the work you do. We really appreciate it.
2: Thank you, Kevin.
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15: Seeing moderate traffic flows as you make your way northbound 275 from 94 to 96, looking at about a 10-minute drive there. Eastbound 696 from 96 to the Lodge, that is closed off for road repair work. And we are moving along close to posted speeds as you make your way westbound 696 from 94 to 75, about a 10-minute drive there. WJR, traffic and weather first.
16: An extreme heat warning is in effect until 8 this evening. The high today near 97, the heat index around 105. And as temperatures climb, some showers and storms may develop from this afternoon through the evening. With an overnight low of 72, we can expect some more showers and thunderstorms through the 4th of July weekend, with highs in the mid to upper 80s. From the Weather Channel, I'm Jeff Maher on 760 WJR, where Michigan comes to talk.
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1: It's All Talk. I'm Kevin D. It's coming to you from Oakland Hills Country Club for the Game Above Detroit Sports Commission Golf Classic. 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It's going to be a fabulous day out here. The golfers are getting ready to take on Oakland Hills South Course. Good luck to them. It's time for our All Talk All-Star. If you've enjoyed a major sporting event in Detroit over the last two decades, chances are Marty Dobek has something to do with it. As executive director of the Detroit Sports Commission, Marty has been one of the driving forces behind bringing some of the biggest events in sports to our region, from the NCAA Championship and the Frozen Four to the Ryder Cup, NFL Draft, Final Fours, and countless national and international competitions. Under his leadership, Detroit has transformed itself into one of America's premier sports destinations, competing successfully against cities many times our size. But these events are about much more than sports. They're about economic development, tourism, national exposure, community pride, showing the world that Detroit is capable of accomplishing and giving back. We welcome Marty Dobek, this week's All Talk All-Star. Good morning. How are you?
6: I'm great, Kevin. Thanks for having me on.
1: I appreciate you being here. This event is fabulous, and it allows the Detroit Sports Commission to do things for the community, which I think is fabulous.
6: Yeah, it is our biggest relationship-driven event, and it's an opportunity for us to come together at the Golf Classic, and there's no better setting than Oakland Hills Country Club to really tell our story, but also talk about the wins of the past year and what's coming, all of that fueling you know, what these events mean to our community from an economic standpoint, but also from a community impact standpoint, how we're leaving a legacy with the events that we host and the youth that it affects.
1: And this event has grown a lot over the past 6 years, and that's just goes to show how much this community cares about the mission.
6: Yeah, it's a testament to all of our partners, and there's no better board in town than the Detroit Sports Commission board and, you know, all the support that they provide to this event. And it was a very intentional move in 2021 when we formed this. We're coming out of the pandemic, and you know, we needed a platform to really boost telling our mission a little bit, but also a great opportunity to raise dollars for our success as a sports commission, but what we can do with those dollars to impact our community through the hosting of these events. And we have an awesome community impact piece, and it's really centered around our Living Legacy initiative that is really focused on youth and education and literacy and youth sports and girls in sports and how we can get the future generations participating in sports, but just getting them, more active and, through the vehicle of sports. And, we always talk about how sports unites, and, it's no different at the ground level as kids are growing up and finding ways to, get involved with activity.
1: And honestly, some kids just don't have access to it, and you guys create and support programs that make that access available, and that's really important.
6: It is. We educate and excite, when we're hosting these events, and it provides that platform, but we work, very closely with our professional sports franchises, and we also work closely with Project Play of Southeast Michigan and the Ralph C. Wilson Jr. Foundation. All of us are at the table, and we're focused on delivering programming that gets kids involved in sports and just gets them active and promotes healthy lifestyles. And it's through sports sampling events. Because the Sports Commission, we bring in just such a diverse crop of events, the non-traditional sports, fencing and bringing, bowling and stuff that maybe doesn't get the spotlight, but that could be a sport where youth gets involved and takes it and runs with it and, builds just, it's part of their personality forever is, being a bowler or being a fencer, participating in gymnastics. So there's just, it really meshes up well with our mission of driving all different types of sporting events. And then you have Project Play's mission of really promoting active lifestyles through these sports and sports sampling and introducing all different types of sports to youth and parents.
1: I think it opens up their imagination to what the possibilities are, these possibilities they never even knew existed. And I think the reading aspect of that does that as well. If you open a book, you can go anywhere, right? Yeah. And if you get involved in sports, you're out being active. And I think the two kind of really blend together nicely.
6: They really do. And, we kind of use a phrase, and it's a working title, of just Operation Playbook, and it really goes hand in hand with the education literacy and the youth sports aspect of it. And it just, means so much to our mission. And we're always finding ways, either through intense literacy intervention programs and working, the key is we're working with partners that are already doing that work, and we're maybe infusing or lifting up, and finding ways that we can take it that extra mile in their development.
1: Talk a little bit about what the commission has been able to do. It's been just a rising rocket, really, for Detroit.
6: Yeah. You know, I think the genesis of it, you look back at a moment in time, 2017 is when we activated and formed the Detroit Sports Commission Board. And since then, if you just look at the runway of events that we've been able to host, you know, 2018, the first and second rounds of the NCAA tournament, we were slated to host the Frozen Four in 2020. We were going to host the first and second rounds in 2021. Unfortunately, due to the pandemic, those did not come to our community. But in 2022, NCAA Wrestling Championships, 23, WWE SummerSlam, 24, NFL Draft. And then a few weeks before the draft, we hosted the Sweet 16 and Elite Eight. Sometimes that, you know, maybe took a back seat because of how successful the draft was and what it meant to our community and how much pride it created and how much impact it had. And, you know, here we are now. You know, we're celebrating our 25th anniversary of the Sports Commission, and the Final Four is coming to the community, and it's going to really make an impact. And, you know, everybody needs to get involved with that event to really help us be successful.
1: You really couldn't go out in the beginning and just say, hey, we want a Final Four. Yeah, you built up to it. So you had the patience. You had the patience to be able to build on this and get us to where we are today, where now it seems like the sky's the limit.
6: Yeah, it really is. And if you look at our calendar in 28 and beyond of, you know, what we're looking at for the future in 2028, we got Big Ten Women's Basketball Tournament. We have the Sweet 16 Elite Eight coming back in 28. We're working on 29 through 31, and the next grouping of NCAA championships, the next grouping of Big Ten opportunities, and all of this matters and fulfills our mission as a sports commission and what we're delivering to the community.
1: And we don't talk about the pitches that we made that we didn't get necessarily, but they're important too, because then you find out, what do we need to be focused on? I think we learned at some point we need more hotels, and now we're getting more hotels. Like, the community is seeing the impact, and they're saying, yes, let's invest in this.
6: Yeah, the infrastructure is so important to what you have when you're pitching your city, and, you know, it matters so much. And, you know, I think there's positive momentum on the hotel front and what's coming in the future. You know, you look at the other assets of our community and the great, you know, Detroit Metropolitan Airport and what that means and how so easy it is to get here. You know, and I think, you know, the value add that the Sports Commission brings to the table is just, you know, that we have

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2: 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We're 15 minutes early.
1: Thanks so much, Roddy. 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
6: I'm Dave Anthony, Fox News. It already feels like 107 on the way up to 112 when you factor in the humidity. Too hot for a parade. The one celebrating Independence Day that was supposed to start now won't. It's been canceled.
7: It's a shame because the floats are gorgeous, and people have put in all kinds of time, over two years, in doing this, and it's all for naught.
8: It is a bummer. You know, all those people were telling me they've traveled from far away to be a part of this.
5: Fox Weather's Katie Byrne in Philadelphia.
8: All of those folks who are on the tractors behind me and on the floats that were getting ready for that parade, salute to Independence. Though, these guys on the tractors, they just told me that the city told them they could do a little lap around the block. So they're making the most of this, trying to keep the spirit alive.
5: Now, that triple-digit heat is baking half the country. Warnings from Kansas to Kentucky, Tennessee to North Carolina, Michigan to Maryland to Maine. So people celebrating America 250 are going to be warm in a lot of areas. It's already the 4th of July in two American territories.
9: Three, two, one.
5: Woo! That was the countdown to midnight an hour ago in New York's Times Square, where, like New Year's Eve, the ball dropped to celebrate the 4th in Guam and the Northern Mariana Islands. That ball will drop again seven more times in different time zones from east to west to Alaska to Hawaii to American Samoa. President Trump will celebrate tomorrow in Washington. Tonight, he'll speak at Mount Rushmore, followed by fireworks in South Dakota. And as most Americans are dealing with 4th of July, the president also has the FBI dealing with his election fraud claims.
10: The Associated Press obtained a memo describing the effort as a priority investigation and calling for a surge of 260 investigative analysts and staff operations specialists.
5: That's Fox's Jared Halpern. President Trump continues to claim there was fraud in the 2020 election he lost. America's listening to Fox.
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12: Watch for an accident blocking northbound 75 at Birch Run Road. Three lanes are blocked. Traffic is stop and go as you approach. In the Flint area, an accident blocks your right lane southbound 75 after US 23. Westbound the Jeffries at 275. A slow go there. Left two lanes blocked off there due to construction work. WJR, traffic and weather first.
13: An extreme heat warning continues until late this evening. The high today around 97. The heat index close to 105 with a few thunderstorms. More rain tonight with a low of 72. And periods of showers and storms through the 4th of July weekend with highs in the mid to upper 80s. From the Weather Channel, I'm Jeff Maher on 760 WJR, where Michigan comes to talk.
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6: Good morning and welcome to All Talk. I'm Kevin Dietz. This 4th of July, as America celebrates its 250th birthday, I'd like to ask all of us to do something that seems almost impossible these days. Take a break from all the fighting just for a moment. Turn off the political commercials. Ignore the angry posts on social media. Stop assuming the worst about people who vote differently than you do. Because whether you're Republican, Democrat, Independent, or someone who's simply tired of politics altogether, this birthday belongs to all of us. Think about what 250 years really means. Only a handful of nations have existed as a constitutional republic for this long. Through wars, economic collapse, assassinations, terrorist attacks, pandemics, civil unrest, political scandals, and countless disagreements, this country is still standing. That doesn't mean America has been perfect. Far from it. We've made mistakes, lots of them. We've committed injustices. We've had moments we should never repeat. But we've also done something remarkable. We keep striving to become better. That's exactly what our founders envisioned when they launched what many historians call the greatest experiment in self-government the world has ever seen. They didn't promise perfection. They created a system that allowed each generation to improve upon the last. Every generation has inherited problems. Every generation has argued. Every generation has believed the country was headed in the wrong direction. And somehow, every generation has also found a way to move forward together. That's what worries me today. It isn't that we disagree. Disagreement is as American as apple pie. The founders argued constantly. They debated fiercely. Some could not stand each other, but they still believed that they were on the same team. Today, too often, we act like our political opponents are enemies instead of fellow Americans. We question motives. We question patriotism. We question whether people even love this country. And that's not a good place to be. Because if we lose the ability to see each other as neighbors first and political opponents second, then we lose something far more important than any election. But here's the good news. America is bigger than our politics. It's the volunteer firefighters who rush into a burning house. It's the teacher buying school supplies with their own money. It's the nurse working a double shift, a soldier standing watch overseas. It's all those small business owners opening their doors every morning. It's parents coaching Little League, grandparents watching their grandkids, neighbors helping neighbors after a storm. That's America. And this week, as the world celebrates our 250th birthday alongside us, maybe we should remember something. They don't see a nation defined only by cable news arguments. They see opportunity. They see freedom, innovation, generosity. They see a country that, despite all its flaws, still inspires millions of people around the world. Maybe it's time we saw ourselves the way they see us. So when the fireworks light up the sky this 4th of July, don't think about the next election for a few minutes. Think about the last 250 years. Think about the millions of Americans who sacrificed so we could argue freely, vote freely, worship freely, speak freely, and live freely. And maybe make one small promise to yourself that even if we never agree on every issue, we can still love the same country. Because America's greatest strength has never been that we all think alike. Its greatest strength is that despite our differences, we've always found a way to keep writing the next chapter together. So happy 250th birthday, America. Here's to the next 250 years. Laura Hessen is with us. Happy 4th of July weekend.
7: Happy 4th.
6: What is going on in the Hessen household?
7: We're all over town. Going to try to find some lakes and pools to stay cool, but we're going to also try a parade tomorrow.
6: Okay. A parade is good. The temperatures are going to get a little better, I think.
7: But I think it's going to be humid.
6: Going to be humid.
7: I think we got some rain coming.
6: So you pack lots of water, juice boxes.
7: Water.
6: That kind of thing.
7: Water in bottles.
6: Yeah, we've been doing the pool thing for the last couple of days. I'm telling you, it's been kind of nice. It's super hot out there still. But if you hang in the shade and then swim in the pool, I don't know if you just get used to it or...
7: Well, it cools your body down.
6: Yeah. But you still got to drink a ton of water, too. Mm-hmm. All right. So let's talk about... I'm going up north, by the way. I am going to do the Cherry Festival again.
7: Mm-hmm.
6: You've done that a bunch of times.
7: I know.
6: So we're bummed
7: we're not coming.
6: Yeah.
7: And it's going to be so much fun with the 100 years this year.
6: I know. It's their 100th year and the America's 250th birthday. And the fireworks show up there is unbelievable.
7: Insane.
6: Yeah. It's just really cool. And the other cool thing that I really like is the concerts on the bay.
7: Mm-hmm.
6: So the bay is right there and they put the concert stage right on the bay. So you have all these boats that come in and listen to the concerts. And then you have all the people on the land that come in. And you don't even have to have a ticket to the concert, really. You can hear it throughout all the streets and whatnot. But it's just so fun to be outside and up north on the 4th of July. There's just something kind of special about it.
7: And you get the sunset on the bay, and that's pure Michigan.
6: Which is amazing, yeah.
7: Yeah.
6: Yeah. A lot of people, but pure
7: it
6: Michigan
7: is,
6: still.
7: It is. But it's good that there's people that want to go and see and celebrate our country.
6: All right, so I'm gonna go to that fireworks show for sure. Will you attend a fireworks show at some point?
7: Sadly, no. Bedtimes are not going to allow that.
6: Bedtimes?
7: No.
6: Do the dogs do okay with fireworks?
7: He used to watch them.
6: Bruce
7: now
6: did?
7: He's getting now Bruce TV? Is
6: with
7: getting
6: the, with
7: older.
6: The volume down.
7: No, we would go to the park and there would just be like neighbors putting out fireworks, and he would literally watch them. Now he hides.
6: Okay, all right. Are you flying an American flag at your house?
7: We have little ones.
6: Oh, little ones that you, yeah, put around
7: yeah,
6: the...
7: Yeah,
6: that's
7: we have
6: good.
7: Them through the yard. I do want to get a flagpole at
6: I see
7: house,
6: those at the Dollar Tree. I'm a fan
7: Grandma,
6: of those.
7: Grandma has hooked the boys up with some flags.
6: Okay, yeah, I bought a new American flag this year. The other one was getting a little tattered, if you will, but we got it. We got the new one up, and we do have a flagpole, and I tell you, it is a great investment to get
7: it's on
6: flagpole.
7: Our plans
6: yeah
7: it's on our list. We just haven't done it yet.
6: Okay, you already said you're gonna do a parade. I'll probably have to do a parade. I'll be up at the Cherry Festival. There's mm-hmm. parades nonstop.
7: I mean, you
6: there's
7: just had like a permanent
6: Cherry
7: parade
6: Queen
7: for the weekend.
6: And, yeah, the whole thing is kind of a parade. So I'm hitting a lot of the dots. Okay, here's something people do that I've never done, but I'm open to the idea of doing it, and that is as a family reading the Declaration of Independence.
7: So we were talking about either going to a parade tomorrow or doing a festival that has a Declaration of Independence reading, and I didn't sell my husband on it.
6: What? I thought he would love it.
7: I did. Didn't work.
6: I'm going to give him a call. We're going to try this again. All right, backyard barbecue?
7: Yeah.
6: For sure, right?
7: With the pool parties, absolutely.
6: I probably won't have that this year because I'll be out of town. Let's see. Let's do one more. How about watch World Cup soccer?
7: I mean, I did that earlier this week. I will on Monday.
6: On Monday?
7: Yeah.
6: Okay.
7: Well, I didn't think I was going to like the game. And then, I was like, and then I never went to bed. I stayed awake for it. So
6: it took me a while. Again, this is the first full game I've watched. I've just seen highlights before.
7: And so I'm not going to watch the other countries.
6: No, me either. And any highlights, unless it gets really down to it, and also we're in the Final Four or something, then I might watch the others.
7: Yeah, but this weekend, no.
6: No, not this weekend, no. No, but it was pretty cool. The more I watched, the more interested I got in it. And then when the red card was pulled and they had to defend, that was pretty cool.
7: Mm-hmm. I would agree.
6: If they keep winning, this thing could be really fun.
7: It's going to be fun.
6: All right. Well, happy 4th of July to you and your family.
7: Happy 4th of July.
6: All right. It's All Talk. We'll be right back.
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19: I'm Ann Thomas. Congratulations to the 2026 Women Who Lead class. Denise Brooks Williams, Henry Ford Health Chief Operating Officer, says the Future of Health Project is the new vision around Henry Ford Hospital.
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1: Well, expect some heavier pockets of traffic as some folks are still getting out for the holiday weekend today on 75 northbound Birch Run in Saginaw County. We do have the accident here that has three lanes taken up at about a half-hour delay now from the Genesee-Saginaw County line. And southbound 75 before Dort Highway is an accident with two right lanes shut down. 94 traffic at posted speeds overall. Some slowdowns through the road work, but we do have no accidents on 94 or 96. I'm Rick Schrapp, WJR, traffic and weather first.
22: There's an extreme heat warning until 8 this evening. The high today soaring to 97. The heat index around 105 with afternoon and evening thunderstorms. The low tonight down to 72. Then showers and storms will increase through the 4th of July weekend with highs in the mid to upper 80s. From the Weather Channel, I'm Jeff Maher on 760 WJR, where Michigan comes to talk.
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6: 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It's All Talk. I'm Kevin Dietz, coming to you from the Golden Tower of the Fisher Building. This week's All Talk All-Star is someone whose work rarely grabs headlines but quietly changes lives every single day. Matt Pepper has dedicated nearly 20 years to protecting animals, strengthening communities, and leading with both compassion and accountability. As president and CEO of Michigan Humane, he oversees the state's largest and oldest animal welfare organization while navigating the real-world challenges of public policy, enforcement, fundraising, and care. He's done the hard work at every level, from animal cruelty investigations to national leadership roles, and understands this mission from the ground up. Matt Pepper is proof that purpose-driven leadership still matters, and we're honored to spotlight him as this week's All Talk All-Star. Good morning. How are you?
24: Good morning. Thank you for having me. But the honor is all mine. I really appreciate you having me on.
6: Oh, we appreciate the work that you do and that your entire team does over there. Let's talk a little bit about you. What got you so passionate about animals? Was this something that started as a young person, or is this something you grew into?
24: I've always had a passion for it. So I've always had my degree is in wildlife biology from Grand Valley. I'm lived in the west side of the state. And always had a fascination with the outdoor world and our relationship with it. And as sort of my career evolved, I got into more of the companion animal, the human-animal bond, animal cruelty investigations. And I share this story a lot, but the real story that changed my view on what pets are to us, to our lives, was if you think about Hurricane Katrina, 50% of the people who chose not to leave during Hurricane Katrina did so because they didn't want to leave their pet behind.
6: Mm.
24: And so if you think about that, we often think about cruelty, and that happens. And we often think about the pets that are at large on the streets. The reality is there's more pets in people's homes that just need help. People just need help. And I think about that experience in Katrina and realize those are people who chose to die rather than leave their pet. So imagine the decisions that people have to make every day. Do I take my medication? Do I eat, or does the dog eat? Those kind of questions people have to ask themselves every day, and our job is to make sure they don't have to ask themselves those questions, and that families stay together and everyone benefits from having a pet.
6: Boy, yeah, that's something to really think about, the relationship people have with their pets and the decisions it means for the pets and for themselves. We often talk about, when we talk to our kids, we say, boy, you want to get into something that you're passionate about. This has really worked out for you. At what point did you realize that it could be a career?
24: You know, I have to tell you, it's a funny story. I was originally going to college for advertising and public relations, and my dad, who was getting me through college there, I came in and said, Dad, I'm gonna change my major. And he worked in the for-profit world. He was an executive for a long time, and his answer was, is this going to be, are you going to do general business? Are you going to do economics? And I said, wildlife biology. And he said, much to his chagrin, he said, you got to promise me two things. Never judge success based on what I have, because I'm in a different world. And if you're going to do something with a passion, you have to do it with that same passion every single day. And I've been able to do that. And I will tell you, it was that moment. And then starting to actually see the human animal bond at work, starting to see, both with the worst of what people are capable of doing, but also the best of what people, they're capable of doing, that changed my life. So it was really, college is when I went this direction. And then Katrina really turned me from working on the law enforcement side of it to really working on the community engagement side and trying to support communities in Metro Detroit.
6: Yeah, it had to be a little hard. You began your career as in animal mm-hmm. cruelty investigations. How did that experience shape who you are today?
24: So I have a philosophy, and I've come to learn that there's two types of sort of cruelty. There's cruelty by intent, and there's cruelty by lack of knowledge. And neglect is sort of your a passive type approach on cruelty. Your lack of something causes suffering. And then cruelty is more your active approach. I find that most of the people we deal with want to be good people. And I had a philosophy as a law enforcement officer, which was, if you don't know, it's my job to teach you. If you don't care, then we can talk about going to jail. And there's lots of people I've dealt with that have done horrible, awful things. But there's many more people who just needed help with food, veterinary care, anything. And there's a great study that shows the importance of that having a pet is physically, emotionally, every way our lives are better. However, having a pet and not being able to care for it is actually worse than having a pet to begin with, because you're struggling and making decisions based on your pet rather than your own life.
6: Did you find that there was a big or difficult learning curve trying to move into a senior leadership role from sort of, boots on the ground?
24: You know, I did, but I will tell you that if you were to ask me what am I most proud of at Michigan Humane, it's that it's not the 100,000 individual touch points with pets every year. It's not the people who would have no other opportunity at keeping their pet without us. It's not the pets, including both of mine, that would have no other opportunity if they ended up at any other shelter. It's the team that I've surrounded myself with that are really, really good at what they do. And if I'm as passionate, I hope you can tell that this is a real passion career for me. I have 220 people that work in this organization that share that passion. And that's a really cool experience and makes for moving into a senior leadership role easier than it had to be. But I will tell you, when I first came to this role, it's a large organization. I had never raised a dollar, and I wasn't even running a shelter. But I had a passion and I had an idea, and I really am proud that the board of directors chose to believe in that 11 years ago.
6: It's wonderful when you're able to rescue a pet from a terrible mm-hmm. situation. It's wonderful when you're able to connect a pet with somebody who needs one. How do you go about figuring out, how do people figure out when's the right time for a pet or when's the right time to give up a pet?
24: Yeah, I would say, first of all, we don't believe that anyone should have to give up a pet if there is a solvable solution to the problem. That being said, there are always life scenarios that have come up. And only the owner of that pet really knows if it's time. If they're ready to keep the pet and we can offer solutions and they take us up on that, which most people do, great, we're able to save that family. If they can't and there are just family circumstances that go beyond what they're able to handle, then we're here for them. I will say, in terms of acquiring a pet, we're one of the few organizations in the state and the country right now who are seeing an increase in adoptions. So I would say we go in there, just go in with an open heart and an open mind. And if you see something that connects to you, the process for us is just a conversation. We're not going to grill you. We're not going to check your house. We're going to find out what's your lifestyle, what pet fits most likely with your lifestyle. And we offer even other opportunities. Let's say it's not going to be permanent. We offer dog day getaways. You can borrow a dog for a day and try it out. You can take a dog for a weekend. And most of those dogs end up staying with their homes that they went with. So
6: I love that.
24: Good. Yeah, I love it too.
6: So many people love animals. What's your advice for people who want to get into animal welfare professionally?
24: Yeah, I would say if you're looking for a career in animal welfare, find out what that looks like to you. Does it look like cruelty investigations? Does it look like veterinary, doesn't look like a veterinarian, doesn't look like licensed techs. What does it look like? In an organization or our size, you can help animals by being in finance, marketing, human resources. There's other ways that you can help. I would tell people, follow your heart and never give up. And it's going to be hard. If you connect yourself to every animal, that all the 10,000 animals that come through our doors, if I say their suffering is mine and I have to wear it, I won't be here for more than 30 days. You can't do it. So you have to find the joy in the job, which for me is the second chances for pets. It's the reuniting people with their lost pet. It's adoption. It's all the good things that happen. It's seeing my team's faces when we do something special. But I would say follow your heart and find someone you can learn from. So we have veterinary education programs targeted as trying to help diversify both veterinary medicine, but also give opportunities for local students to follow their heart into veterinary medicine. And that's been a great program. So I would say follow your heart and don't be afraid to take chances.
6: Matt Pepper, President and CEO of Michigan Humane, this week's All Talk All-Star. Thanks for all you do in the community, and thank you for your time today.
24: Thank you so much for having me. It's an honor.
19: I'm Ann Thomas. Congratulations to the 2026 Women Who Lead class. Denise Brooks Williams, Henry Ford Health Chief Operating Officer, says the hospital's Future of Health project in Detroit will be transformational.
20: We have the Motown Museum, yes, right, which is expanding right in front of us. So kind of a fully transformed corridor that's going to help the residents in that area.
19: Special thanks to University of Michigan Health, Von Voigtlander Women's Hospital, for supporting Women Who Lead.
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19: I'm Ann Thomas. Congratulations to the 2026 Women Who Lead class. Denise Brooks Williams, Henry Ford Health Chief Operating Officer, says the hospital's Future of Health project in Detroit will be transformational.
20: We have the Motown Museum, yes, right, which is expanding right in front of us. So kind of a fully transformed corridor that's going to help the residents in that area.
19: Special thanks to University of Michigan Health, Von Voigtlander Women's Hospital, for supporting Women Who Lead.
2: Fox News. Ms. Foster, it is a humid and record hot in some cities holiday weekend in the East, especially in the Mid-Atlantic. Today's parade in Philadelphia celebrating America's independence is canceled because of it. This man says he's disappointed but gets it.
3: It's really a shame because a lot of work goes into doing this, but I understand the heat. The heat's going to, you know, take a toll on the equipment. It's going to take a toll on the floats, is going to and big time on people.
2: President Trump speaks at Mount Rushmore tonight. NASA's launched a mission to save the Swift Space Telescope.
4: The satellite's orbit is now decaying faster than before due to impacts from solar storms. The space agency decided to send a robot named Link to grab the Swift satellite and move it about 150 miles higher up, keeping it operating for years to come.
2: Fox's Evan Brown. If this fails, Swift will keep falling and burn up in the Earth's atmosphere, probably in December. 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
1: Early racks and it's on 75. In Saginaw and Genesee counties have cleared, so travelers have a pretty good trip right now on 75 heading north. We do have no accidents around Metro Detroit right now with 94, 96, 275, and 696 at posted speeds. Watch for slowing traffic on 75 northbound Big Beaver to Adams with that right lane taken up. 96, the Jeffries westbound Levan to 275. Two left lanes are shut down. I'm Rick Schrepp, WJR Traffic and Weather first.
22: An extreme heat warning is in effect until 8 this evening. The high today near 97, the heat index around 105. And as temperatures climb, some showers and storms may develop from this afternoon through the evening. With an overnight low of 72, we can expect some more showers and thunderstorms through the 4th of July weekend with highs in the mid to upper 80s. From the Weather Channel, I'm Jeff Maher on 760 WJR, where Michigan comes to talk.
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6: It's All Talk. 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
30: Good morning, Kevin.
6: Thank you for being with us. I appreciate it. Can you tell us about Build-On?
0: Sure, I'd love to. Thanks, Kevin. So Build-On in Detroit is a service learning organization. So what we do is we partner with 8 Detroit public high schools, and we empower young people through service. So what we believe here at Build-On in Detroit is that teenagers are not just the leaders of tomorrow. They are, in fact, leaders right now in our city. So our students are all over the city. They're tutoring young kids, supporting seniors, planting trees, canvassing neighborhoods to encourage folks to vote. But they're also building schools in some of the world's most underserved communities all over the developing world. And what we have found is that through service that our students do every single weekend, instead of sleeping in like teenagers often like to do, they gain confidence, they're gaining purpose, and they're creating really solid pathways from careers or from the service to college and careers. And of course, they're strengthening their own city, Detroit, at the exact same time.
6: What a fabulous mission. What a fabulous story to share with us today. The kids, how do they get partnered up with which project they're going to work on? Do they look at something that they're interested in, or do you match them up, or do you rotate them around?
0: Oh, yeah, that's a really great question. So what we do is we have all kinds of opportunities for the students to serve after school and on weekends. We even push in with teachers to do service learning right inside the classroom. And so the students will decide for themselves which project they would like to go to. Like I said, on any given Saturday, we have at least one project throughout the city. And I think, you know, one of the most incredible things that we do is we're connecting young people to amazing Detroiters around the city who are doing great work. I know many of them have been on your program, Kevin. So when our students serve alongside them, they don't just help, but they're out there, they're seeing their own potential, and it helps our students discover their own power, opens their eyes to real career paths. And then it also lets them see people who look just like themselves, who grew up in the city in the same neighborhoods where our students grew up, and they're leading change, and it's all really transformative. So the kids sign up, and they meet us, and we do service together as a group to create a really solid movement of change within the city.
6: Can you share with us a story about somebody who decided to get involved, decided to help out in the community, and they were the ones rewarded?
0: Yeah, I'll give you an example. One of our graduating seniors last year, her name is LaDacia. She was from Western International High School, and she had recently moved to Detroit from Texas, where she was living with her father, and she was just really angry. She was angry about her living situation. She was angry about coming to stay in the city of Detroit with an aunt at the time, and she got in a lot of fights. She was suspended during her 11th grade year more than 15 times during that 11th grade year. And so when she transferred over to Western, she had the good fortune of having one of our staff members inside one of her classes doing a service learning lesson. And she thought, you know, maybe I should go and check this out. She wasn't sure at first if it was going to be for her, but she came. She tried it out. She did service. Gained a lot more confidence, and then LaDacia would describe that over time, she noticed that people were telling her how she was beginning to change. And so she said, you know, other people recognized the change in me before I did. But before she graduated, she did more than 100 hours of service. She got on track. She was only suspended one time in her senior year, and LaDacia graduated and is going to Wayne State right now. She's a freshman year. And one other thing that I'd like to point out, and this isn't just about LaDacia, but it's our students in general, is that we know we're engaging about 15,000 teenagers here across Detroit. So students just like LaDacia, who I told you about. And we know that if a young person immerses in service with Build-On, they attend 15 more school days than their peers. And you've probably heard that DPSCD struggles with chronic absenteeism. Hopefully folks have also heard that there has been a small decrease in chronic absenteeism in the city of Detroit. And while there's definitely more work to be done, it shows that the district's moving in the right direction, and BuildOn is super proud to be a partner with the district, and we're really excited to be a part of that positive change for students like LaDaisha and the other students who are immersing in BuildOn service.
6: It's incredible what people can do when they have purpose and motivation. That's fabulous. How did you get started in all this?
0: Well, I grew up in the suburbs, went to Michigan State, and then after college, I decided to try something different than all of my peers, and I joined the Peace Corps and served in Namibia, and that really shaped the way that I saw education. I see it as something that you don't bring to people, but you build it alongside communities. So when I came back from serving as a teacher in Africa, I moved to the city about 25 years ago, and I started working for a Youth Build program, which is an education program. But then for the past 20 years, I've been with BuildOn and focused on really working with young people in communities to create the opportunities that they want to change for themselves. And, you know, not change that others think that they should make, or ways that others think Detroit should improve, but working with young people and community members to make the changes that they want for themselves.
6: That's incredible. And I imagine with each success story, you just become motivated to keep going.
0: Yeah, exactly. And, you know, Kevin, I realized I talked about this maybe just quickly when I did the introduction of BuildOn. But in addition to working with high school students here in Detroit, we also bring students to help build schools in the developing world. So just this past summer, I had the opportunity to bring 8 Detroit high school students to Malawi in Africa, and we were breaking ground on BuildOn school number 3000. So it was really exciting for me to put our Detroit youth at the center of this big milestone.
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18: I'm Ann Thomas. Congratulations to the 2026 Women Who Lead class. Denise Brooks Williams, Henry Ford Health Chief Operating Officer, says the hospital's Future of Health project in Detroit will be transformational.
19: We have the Motown Museum, yes, right, which is expanding right in front of us. So kind of a fully transformed corridor that's going to help the residents in that area.
18: Special thanks to University of Michigan Health and Voigtlander Women's Hospital for supporting Women Who Lead.
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1: Earlier accidents on 75 in Saginaw and Genesee counties have cleared, so travelers have a pretty good trip right now on 75 heading north. We do have no accidents around Metro Detroit right now, with 94, 96, 275, and 696 are posted speeds. Watch for slowing traffic on 75 northbound Big Beaver to Adams, with that right lane taken up. 96, the Jeffries westbound Levan to 275. Two left lanes are shut down. I'm Rick Schrepp, WJR, traffic and weather first.
22: An extreme heat warning continues until late this evening. The high today around 97. The heat index close to 105 with a few thunderstorms. More rain tonight with a low of 72. And periods of showers and storms through the 4th of July weekend with highs in the mid to upper 80s. From the Weather Channel, I'm Jeff Maher on 760 WJR, where Michigan comes to talk.
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3: 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Most people would be understandably overwhelmed by the grief. Steve chose another path. He transformed that pain into purpose and founded the Kiefer Foundation, an organization committed to ending distracted driving and saving lives. Over the past decade, Steve and his team have helped strengthen hands-free driving laws, brought innovative safety technology into schools and workplaces, educated thousands of young drivers, and built a national movement around two simple but powerful words, just drive. His journey is a remarkable story of resilience, leadership, and hope. He has taken unimaginable loss and turned it into a mission that is making roads safer for every family in America. Steve Kiefer is this week's All-Star, All Talk All-Star, and he joins us now. Good morning.
4: Good morning. Again. Thank you so much. I'm shocked and honored. Honored to be an All-Star.
3: What a great day to see the community turn out, to see companies support you, to just see all the love for you and your family and Mitchell is really pretty cool.
4: It's fantastic. It's incredible the support we have, and you know, this is the ninth year we've done the ball golf outing, as we call it, and just about 10 years since we lost Mitchell, but I tell you, every year has been spectacular, and I think this is the best year ever. Always a sellout, and just incredible support from, you know, all the community, and number of volunteers we have here. It's just, you know, everybody wants to help for this really important life-saving cause.
3: Yeah, the event at Oakland Hills Country Club is just a beautiful venue and really a beautiful mission. When you think about Mitchell, what do you want people to remember or know about him?
4: You know, he was just such an amazing young man. He's a bit of an old soul. I always say, you know, he was a hockey goalie, and I think for the hockey players out there, we all know goalies have kind of a special personality. By the way, as do goalie dads. That's probably why my hair is so gray, sitting behind the net watching Mitchell all those years. But no, he just had a very quiet but great way about him. He was very, very driven in everything he did. I've told stories before about him setting the record for Cutco sales back when he was 18 years old, and just everything he took on, with a goal to be the best at it. And you know, he always said he wanted to change the world, so it's a small thing we can do here to help change the world in his honor.
3: Yeah. Was it difficult to come from the grief that you were feeling to try and turn that into a motivation? Was there a process for that? Or did you just feel like you needed to do this right away?
4: Yeah, it was really right away. I still remember the moment. I was sitting graveside. We had just buried him, and I was sitting by a tree. And oddly enough, there was a rainbow that kind of showed up. And I just thought, you know, I had to do something to turn this loss into something great. There were, you know. I knew that, you know, we could sit and grieve and not do anything, or, you know, we could sort of find a way to honor him in a way that really, you know, helps save lives and hopefully, you know, stops, this, from happening to any other families. So yeah, it was literally the week that we buried him, and, really the foundation, you know, we lost him on September 19th, and I think the foundation was incorporated by, you know, October 1st.
3: Yeah, it's amazing. I mean, you really have become a national voice in this movement to stop distracted driving. I don't know what your thoughts were at the time of what you were going to do, but do you feel inspired by your son to keep pushing and keep growing, because it keeps building on itself?
4: Yeah, we sure do. I mean, we're inspired by him every day, and you know, as we always say, you know, traffic laws are state laws, and that's one of the big things we do is to try to advocate for these state laws. And it's a lot of work. I mean, it took us 5 years here in Michigan to get the hands-free Michigan law passed, which we know has saved countless lives. I mean, you know, distractions and phone usage is down somewhere between 15% and 20%. I know everybody still sees it on the road, but I got to tell you, I split my time between here and Florida, and if you see the roads of Florida, especially near Miami, it is so much worse than we are in Michigan. So these solutions aren't perfect, but we know they're saving lives. And, you know, he motivates us every day to try to do more and, you know, get all 50 states done, as well as some of the other initiatives that we have to try to make the road safer.
3: That's incredible. Over the past 10 years, what makes you most proud about what you guys have been able to accomplish?
4: Yeah, you know, it's probably getting these laws passed because, you know, it affects so many people when it happens. And, you know, what the validation that I get is, you know, events like this, or even when I bump into people out, you know, in public, the number of people that will come up and tell me a story, you know, your foundation motivated me to have a talk with my kids. You know, the phone rings and I think about Mitchell every time, and I put the phone down. I tell my kids the same. So, you know, we sometimes wonder if we're really having an impact. And then as soon as we bump into people that have been influenced by what we do, it sort of validates everything and really makes us feel like, you know, we're accomplishing something.
3: Yeah. Unfortunately, it's so hard for people to get the message that it's just dangerous and don't do it. And I think the law is great because people don't want to get a ticket, and maybe that's what will be the thing that makes them not do that. I love what you guys are doing with the goggles. Can you talk a little bit about that? Because that's another thing that I think once people see that, they say, oh my gosh, I can't believe I've been doing this. I'm not going to do this anymore.
4: Yeah, exactly. You know, we often say that, you know, people know that it's dangerous behavior, but they don't change behavior until it happens to them. So, you know, what we want to avoid is, you know, people going through what we went through. But then we had this other idea. We thought, you know, how can you experience a distracted driving crash in a safe environment? And of course, with the wonder of virtual reality, we've developed a product together with our partners, Innovation Works down in Plymouth, Michigan. And we have these MetaQuest 3 goggles that have software in them that has a lot of educational information, statistics, but also has about three scenarios where you basically are a passenger in a car with a distracted driver, and the car ultimately crashes. So it's a good way to deliver the message to, we focus really on young drivers. We've been donating them to high schools all over Michigan, Florida, and in some cases around the world, and just trying to get them into school programs, driver's ed programs, and anybody's hands that will take them and help spread the message. So it's the closest thing we know of to basically have you feel like you're in a distracted driving crash without actually having to experience it, and we hope it changes behavior.
3: Yeah, it's really effective. You guys have done so much in the first 10 years. What needs to happen next? What's in front of you?
4: Yeah, you know, I think we're going to continue this effort state by state, as hard as it is. You know, we got really close once again in Florida this year, and then got shot down just before it got through the Senate. But we'll keep working until we get all 50 states. That's certainly one big initiative. This product that you just mentioned, the virtual reality goggles, I have a dream that, you know, we'll have thousands of those all over the country. We've had some interest from around the world as well. And I think it's, you know, just such a powerful tool, not just for our cause, but once you have these devices in schools and young people's hands, there's all kinds of educational properties. So I can see a world where we proliferate those so that, you know, everybody gets that experience. And then just continuing to spread the message to the point that this just becomes a bad behavior, like, you know, like drinking and driving, right, or like smoking when you're pregnant, like we talked about earlier this morning.
3: Hopefully it'll be automatic, like seatbelts.
4: Yeah,
3: exactly. Just done. What, is there a website people can go to learn more?
4: Yeah, you can always go to our website, mkiefer.org. There's a ton of information there, some great videos by our supporters, like our video from Tom Brady and Mark Wahlberg and others. Please take a look at that. There's some great messages. There's opportunities to volunteer. There's opportunities to donate, but I always say, you know, I'd much rather have people, you know, send 100 letters to their congressmen, right, and legislators than send money. We really need to change behavior and get more ambassadors out there for the cause.
3: Steve Kiefer, chairman of the Kiefer Foundation, this week's All Talk All-Star. Thanks for the work you do. We really appreciate it.
4: Thanks so much, Kevin. Appreciate it.
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28: 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She would become the first woman ever inducted into the Rock and Roll Hall of Fame. 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A daughter of Detroit. The Queen of Soul, Aretha Franklin.
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9: Point!
11: Hey, you okay? 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
12: Oh, I just haven't been as regular lately, and it's making me feel sluggish.
11: You should try Metamucil. 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Metamucil's plant-based psyllium fiber helps trap and remove the waste that weighs you down.
9: Ace!
11: You're

0: told that you two are making a donation of $2 million to my imagination library. Thank you, thank you, thank you. I'm blown away and overjoyed with that gratitude.
1: That Dolly Parton program, founded more than 30 years ago, gifts books to children under age 5. Swift and Kelsey donating to multiple organizations ahead of a star-studded wedding celebration expected to happen later today at Madison Square Garden, though the couple not confirming any plans or a Page Six report that they already had a private ceremony to legally wed. And Lisa Brady, Fox News.
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5: Traffic moving better on the Southfield southbound at Michigan Avenue. An accident has cleared out of the way, and all lanes are back open, and overall traffic is moving pretty well. We have no accidents or major slowdowns on 94 right now. 96 and 75 looking better, and on 696, we have no complications. We do have the ongoing construction 75 northbound at Big Beaver with the right lane taken up. Big Beaver to Adams. Watch for the potential for some slowdowns here. I'm Rick Schrempf, WJR Traffic and Weather First.
6: Extreme heat warning through 8 o'clock tonight. Sunny, hot, and humid here this afternoon. Chance for showers and storms through this evening. Middle to upper 90s. Heat index as high as 105. Low to mid 70s tonight. Not as hot this weekend, with a better chance for showers and storms for the 4th and Sunday. Middle to upper 80s. From the Weather Channel, I'm meteorologist Ken Boone on 760 WJR, where Michigan comes to talk.
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9: July 21st, 1873. The American frontier was a vast, lawless stretch where the only real authority was the iron on your hip. In the deep woods of Adair, Iowa, the silence of the prairie was met with the screech of grinding metal as a steam engine hurtled off the tracks. Jesse James and his gang had just committed the first train robbery in the American West. They did not just steal gold. They stole the sense of security that the railroad had pledged. It marked the rise of the outlaw as a dark celebrity, a figure who reveled in the chaos of a changing nation. 1876. In Dodge City, Kansas, a man named Wyatt Earp pinned on a tin star. He brought a cold, calculated resolve to the wickedest city in America. For Earp, the only way to tame the West was with a steady hand and a shotgun. But the frontier was unforgiving. That same year in the Black Hills of Dakota, the legendary Wild Bill Hickok sat down for a game of poker. He broke his own rule and sat with his back to the door. Hickok was shot dead in the back, slumping over the table with a pair of black aces and black eights, the dead man's hand. The era of the quick draw scout was bleeding out on a saloon floor. The violence reached a narrow vacant lot in Tombstone, Arizona. The gunfight at the OK Corral lasted only 30 seconds. But those 30 seconds defined the American West. The Earp brothers and Doc Holliday faced off against the Clantons and the McLaries, trading lead in a whirlwind of smoke and cries. When the dust settled, three men lay dead, and the myth of the lawman was cemented in American lore. April 3rd, 1882. The final chapter of the Old West was written not in a battle, but in an act of treachery. Jesse James, the man who started all of it, was living under an assumed name in St. Joseph, Missouri. He had retired from the road, but the reward on his head was too tempting for a fellow outlaw by the name of Robert Ford. As Jesse turned his back to straighten a picture frame on the wall, Ford drew his weapon. The legend was ended by a coward's bullet in his own living room. The saga of the Wild West remains the moment America grappled with its own violent birth. A time when heroes and villains were often carved from the same stone. It was the era that taught us that while the law could be brought to the frontier, the spirit of the outlaw would always haunt the American imagination. Tanya J. Powers with more.
10: We're joined by Tom Clavin, who is an author whose latest book is on the American West. He's also written on military history, several bestsellers. The most recent book of his is Vengeance, The Last Stands of Custer, Crazy Horse, and Sitting Bull. Who exactly was Jesse James? How did his gang operate? What was it like as far as, you know, what he did and what he's famous for?
11: Well, Jesse James is kind of a romantic character to a lot of people who study the American West, but he and his brother Frank were Missouri boys. There's the idea that Jesse James was a Robin Hood. He stole from the rich and gave to the poor. Well, he stole from the rich. He stole from anybody. It didn't matter if you were rich or poor. The idea of him as a Robin Hood was really an invention of the press, especially his Kansas City newspaper that kept writing his editorials and said how wonderful Jesse and Frank James were in their gang's activities. But actually, they were thugs. But the power of the press at the time put a different shine on it.
10: Okay, that is something that I did not realize. I guess I've kind of gone along with the regular narrative that we always know, like the Robin Hood figure kind of thing. In 1873, he shifted from robbing banks to pulling off the West's first train robbery in Iowa. Why did he suddenly decide to do this? Why did he target trains? And what was the kind of after effects for law enforcement who were, I guess, trying to catch him?
11: Well, what was happening after the Civil War is that as the years went on, there were fewer stagecoaches and more trains. I mean, the railroads were building track all over the western part of the United States. And it became a more efficient and faster way to convey money. So many trains, in addition to passengers, would carry lockboxes, safes, vaults of cash. And so it just made sense if you were going to, you know, keep up with the times as an outlaw, that you were going for where the money was, and that would be on the trains.
10: One of the things that we always think about when we think about like the Old West and the Wild West, so to speak, is the term that's kind of taken on its own meaning in pop culture, gunfight at the OK Corral. Yeah. What was the real story behind that shootout? Did it actually, you know, bring any kind of order to the West? Tell me about that.
11: Well, the gunfight at the OK Corral was generally a dramatic event. You know, most people don't know that it took only 30 seconds. And if you see the movie versions, they're usually drawn out for 10, 15 minutes or more. But it was really only 30 seconds. Six of the seven gunmen involved were killed or wounded. Just for that reason, it deserves a notoriety that it has. But the bigger picture was, it was a boiling point for who's going to control the American frontier. Was it going to be the lawless ranchers represented by the Clantons and the McLowries, or the law and order advocates represented by the Earp Brothers and Doc Holliday? So I don't think this one event brought law and order to the West, but it was the most glaring example of the transition taking place. The ranchers that used to control all the open land were on their way out. And these communities like Tombstone, which are trying to grow and raise kids there and build churches and schools, they were starting to take over the frontier. And I think that OK Corral was that flashpoint.
10: You have a long history of journalism and writing about everything from military history to the American West, the books that you have written. The most recent one, which sounds very interesting to me, Vengeance, The Last Stands of Custer, Crazy Horse, and Sitting Bull. Like I said, that one you've written on Wild Bill, Dodge City. I mean, you name it, you've kind of covered all of this. Is there one thing in particular, when we're talking about Jesse James, you know, kind of narrowing it down to him, is there anything that you found out about him in all of your research and your, you know, authoring your different books that really stood out to you that a lot of people might not know, like just a kind of a weird fact or anything?
11: Yeah, I'm glad you asked that question. That's a good one. I believe this is told in my book Wild Bill, about Wild Bill Hickok, but Jesse James was his own publicist, especially at the peak of his activity as a train robber, he and his brother and his gang. He would write up ahead of time, sort of like a news report on what he was going to do, and they'd stop the train, and they'd board the train, and they would, you know, intimidate the passengers and the crew. Jesse James would give the conductor what he had written up, and they just seemed to do what he was going to do. He was going to rob the passengers, he was going to blow up the safe in the express car, and then they were going to ride away, and they were going to escape in any pursuit. And they did exactly what he had written up that they did. And when the conductor got to the next town, he would just hand it over to the local newspaper, and the newspaper could just pretty much print it the way it was. So Jesse James was his own publicist.
10: I really appreciate your time today and in sharing all of your knowledge. Thank you.
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1: I'm Ann Thomas. Congratulations to the 2026 Women Who Lead class. Denise Brooks-Williams, Henry Ford Health Chief Operating Officer, says the hospital's Future of Health project in Detroit will be transformational.
2: We have the Motown Museum, right, which is expanding right in front of us. So kind of a fully transformed corridor that's going to help the residents in that area.
1: Special thanks to University of Michigan Health and Voigtlander Women's Hospital for supporting Women Who Lead.
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8: Welcome back to the 250 most impactful moments in American history.
4: October 12, 2000. The guided missile destroyer USS Cole pulled into the port of Aden, Yemen for a routine refueling stop. It was a radiant morning in the Gulf, and the 17-story warship, one of the most capable in the U.S. Navy, stood as a symbol of American strength in the region. Around 11:18 a.m., a small motorized workboat approached the side of the destroyer. The two men on board waved to the sailors on deck, appearing to be assisting with the refueling operation. But as the craft drew alongside the hull, the friendly gesture revealed a deadly trap. The boat was packed with hundreds of pounds of plastic explosives. The blast ripped a 40 by 40 foot hole through the steel hull, tearing into the ship's galley where sailors were lining up for lunch. 17 sailors were killed instantly, and 37 more were wounded as the crew fought for hours to keep the ship from sinking.
5: An explosion claimed the lives of at least four sailors on one of our naval vessels, the USS Cole, this morning. If, as it now appears, this was an act of terrorism, it was a despicable and cowardly act. We will find out who was responsible and hold them accountable.
4: The attack was soon linked to a growing terrorist network called Al-Qaeda, led by Osama bin Laden. The group announced itself onto the world stage only 2 years earlier with the bombing of two U.S. embassies in Eastern Africa. But this was a warning that terrorism had evolved from small-scale threats to coordinated state-level attacks against the U.S. military. The bombing of the USS Cole remains a grim milestone in modern history. It was the final prelude, less than a year later, to the September 11th attacks, forever changing how the United States would approach global security and the growing threat of radical extremism. Kirk Lippold, former USS Cole commander, joined Chris Foster of Fox News Radio.
26: USS Cole is an Arleigh Burke-class Aegis guided missile destroyer. It was commissioned into the Navy in June 1996, and it has the capability of doing both surface, air, and anti-submarine operations. It carries a towed array sonar behind the ship. We have it was an earlier design of guided missile destroyer, what they call a Flight 1. So we had a helicopter landing deck where we could land helicopters, refuel, rearm them, but we could not keep them on board like the later designs could do. So extremely capable platform, principally designed to protect an aircraft carrier strike group, but also project power if necessary with 90 vertical launch cells on board the ship. 5-inch gun, so we can do surface-to-air missiles, Tomahawk missiles, anti-submarine rockets. So a very capable platform.
27: So this was just a quick stop in Yemen, right? You were just there fueling up, and it's a working port, not a military installation. So that explains how this little boat filled with explosives was able to get so close.
26: Absolutely. We pulled into Aden, Yemen. We are below 50% fuel, expecting to take on a little over 250,000 gallons of fuel, expecting a refueling rate of 300 to 500 gallons an hour. So we were going to be there at least 6 to 8 hours. When we pulled alongside the pier to refuel, we shut down the four main engines. We left two of our three 2,500 kilowatt gas turbine generators running. We contracted for three garbage barges to come out. Two came out, one to the middle of the ship, one to the back of the ship, and the crew loaded up with trash, plastic, and hazmat. They left, and we were expecting a third boat. What we didn't know is that Al-Qaeda had been there for a year watching routine harbor operations. We were the 27th Navy ship to pull into that port. They had brought in a boat from Saudi Arabia. They had attempted an attack 9 months before the attack on Kohl that failed. They recovered the boat and the explosives. Now they built them into the boat, so you couldn't even tell they were there. And that boat came and approached Kohl, turned by the bow, came down the side of the ship, went to the middle where the previous garbage barge had been. That's how it got inside the security perimeter and detonated. What we didn't know is there was no intel or training to expect a waterborne improvised explosive device that detonated, blowing pieces of boat and bomber, and then blew a 40 by 40 foot hole in the side of the ship.
27: Now, were they lucky with the placement and the timing to set up that explosion under the galley during lunchtime, or was that just pure luck?
26: I think it was fortuitous timing on the part of Al-Qaeda. When they aimed for the middle of the ship, what I actually think they intended to do was break the ship in half and let it sink right there at the harbor. The force of the explosion was so powerful that damage extended across 60 of the 66 feet. It hit at the widest part of the ship. But also, when we pulled in that morning, we were in 36 feet of water. It literally blew a 20-foot wide, 4-foot deep crater under the ship and lifted that 8,400 tons and 505 feet of fighting steel up and toward the pier. And as we settled back down in the water, lights went out, power failed, and the crew reacted magnificently, despite the fact that we lost the announcing system to tell them what had happened, where to go, or what to do.
27: You weren't in the galley. How far away were you approximately? What did the explosion feel like to you? And I assume you knew in quite short order how bad this was and what you were dealing with.
26: When the explosion went off, I was actually in my cabin on the starboard side in the forward superstructure area. The blast hit and projected right into the galley area, the mess line, and really what bore the brunt of the blast was directly beneath that was main engine room number one in the general workshop, and it literally devastated that. You could walk down into the galley area, and as you stood at the edge of the blast hole itself, from the side of the ship into that point, it was over 20 feet deep and was just a large cavern. And now, as I stood there at the edge of that blast hole within a few minutes after the explosion itself, I could hear the live electrical wires dipping into that fuel. And we thought, not only we had a devastating explosion, now we're going to have a major fire on our hands.
27: So were the firefighting efforts like, what were the life-saving efforts like? 17 sailors lost their lives, but I'm sure everybody just sprang into action as best they could to save the people that were injured and to knock that fire down.
26: The crew did an absolutely phenomenal job. As I mentioned, when the explosion hit, it knocked our one MC, or the announcing system for the ship, offline, and the backup system failed. So nobody could tell the crew what had happened, where to go, what to do. They fell back on their training. And despite 20% of the crew either killed or injured in the blast, when they showed up at their general quarters station, people were missing. They stepped up into those now vacant positions. They divided into one of three groups: damage control to save the ship, triage to save their wounded shipmates, and security to make sure that we didn't have any additional boats that meant us harm come alongside the ship. And all this was done. We were able to get that ship stable in a little over an hour. And that first day, we would evacuate 33 wounded off the ship in 99 minutes. And as a testament to that 100% CPR qualified crew, 32 of those 33 survived. And over the next few days, we would have several people with ruptured eardrums that had been in the vicinity of the blast. Their injuries manifested itself, and they were evacuated off. And that's where you came up with the ultimate total of, unfortunately, 17 sailors killed and 37 wounded.
27: Also, tell people about what you and the crew went through after the bombing to keep the coal from sinking. And why was that so important to you, as opposed to just abandoning ship with everybody?
26: Well, I mean, all you have to do is go to the U.S. Naval Academy to Memorial Hall and look up, and you'll see this big blue flag hangs there that says, don't give up the ship. That is part of the Navy's heritage and history. We aren't going to give up the ship. And the crew knew that we were going to do whatever it takes to keep that ship afloat. Not only did they save the ship that first day, But 3 days later, in the middle of the night, when our only operating generator quit because of fuel starvation, and we attempted to restart it, and we were unable to do that, early Sunday morning, we were sitting there alongside the pier in Aden without power, and the ship was slowly beginning to sink. But God loves sailor ingenuity. They literally took a pump down into main engine room number two, cut a hole in the side of the ship, put the poses out, and were able to stabilize the floodwaters that were slowly rising. And then it was amazing. They then took portable high pressure air packs and recharged the flask for the generator. And then early Monday morning, 5 minutes after midnight, we restarted number three generator, restored power to the ship, got the floodwaters out, and then we stayed power for the rest of the time we were in port.
27: Former Navy Commander Kirk Lippold, commanding officer of the USS Cole when it was attacked on October 12th, 2000. Sir, it's good to talk to you.
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9: 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Kick back with Lomas Brown and Anthony Bellino. 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
1: I'm Ann Thomas. Congratulations to the 2026 Women Who Lead class. Julie Ishak, Michigan Medicine Chief Nurse and Operations Executive, agrees that nurses are special people.
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1: I'm Ann Thomas. Congratulations to the 2026 Women Who Lead class. Denise Brooks Williams, Henry Ford Health Chief Operating Officer, says the Future of Health Project is the new vision around Henry Ford Hospital.
2: Where we will have private rooms, we will also be able to have a new emergency department, new operating suites, a really tech-enabled environment.
1: Special thanks to University of Michigan Health, Von Voigtlander Women's Hospital, for supporting Women Who Lead.
12: Kick back with Lomas Brown and Anthony Bellino. 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
1: I'm Ann Thomas. Congratulations to the 2026 Women Who Lead class. Denise Brooks Williams, Henry Ford Health Chief Operating Officer, says the hospital's Future of Health project in Detroit will be transformational.
2: We have the Motown Museum, yes, right, which is expanding right in front of us. So kind of a fully transformed corridor that's going to help the residents in that area.
1: Special thanks to University of Michigan Health, Von Voigtlander Women's Hospital, for supporting Women Who Lead.

0: Welcome back to the 250 most impactful moments in American history.
1: April 12, 1955. For decades, the arrival of summer meant the arrival of terror, a silent, invisible enemy that paralyzed children and emptied public swimming pools. Polio was the great American shadow, a disease that struck without warning and left leg braces and breathing machines in its wake. But on this day, the tension finally broke. At the University of Michigan, officials gathered to announce the results of the largest field trial in medical history. Dr. Jonas Salk, a dedicated researcher, had found the key. Without a patent attached to the discovery, the life-saving vaccine remained entirely affordable. April 12, 1955, 10 years to the day after the death of the nation's most famous polio survivor, Franklin D. Roosevelt, the news flashed across the wire. The vaccine was safe, it was potent and effective. The FDA granted approval for mass distribution. Church bells rang out across the country, and strangers hugged in the streets. It wasn't just a medical triumph. It was a collective sigh of relief from a nation that had been holding its breath for 30 years. Salk's breakthrough ushered in a new era of public health. Now human ingenuity could systematically erase a scourge from the face of the earth. The approval of the polio vaccine remains the moment America traded fear for faith in science, ensuring that the summer sun would never again be synonymous with a silent threat. Lisa Brady with more.
2: Dr. Peter Salk, son of Jonas Salk, an adjunct professor with the University of Pittsburgh's School of Public Health. So I want to begin with some of his history. And I'm wondering, as a son and a fellow scientist, how would you introduce Dr. Jonas Salk? What drove his passion for virology and public health?
3: Let me just start out with something very early in his life, which is that when he was a young child, he used to pray that he could do something to help humanity. And I think that was just a thread that ran throughout his life and drove him in everything that he did. He ended up going into science when he was in college, took a chemistry course, and that just really appealed to him. He went on to medical school, knowing that he wasn't wanting to practice medicine on an individual basis, but he wanted to go into research to try and do something that could be of broader application to helping human health.
2: Take us back to the peak of the polio epidemic. I know it had become one of the most feared diseases in the world, paralyzing and killing thousands of children every year. So what was the atmosphere in the country like at that point?
3: The people were just terrified because these epidemics were getting worse and worse, and there was no way of predicting where they were going to happen, whose child would be affected, and parents were just absolutely panicky about it, and with very good reason. The largest epidemic in this country took place in 1952. There were around 58,000 people that came down with polio. About 21,000 were paralyzed, and quite a number of those ended up dying. So this was just something that was on everyone's mind.
2: And for anyone who doesn't know, how does polio spread?
3: You know, there's still some controversy about this. It spreads in two ways. One way is the virus gets into the mouth, it grows in the pharynx or the throat, gets into the intestines, and that's the primary source of where it then continues to grow from the intestinal tract. What ends up happening is that the virus gets into the bloodstream, travels through the bloodstream to the central nervous system, the brain and the spinal cord, and there it infects the nerve cells that control the muscles, and it kills them. So that's where the paralysis results from. In order to protect against that consequence of being infected with polio, what's necessary is to have antibodies in the bloodstream. And antibodies are something that the body makes to recognize foreign materials and then take care of them fundamentally. So if a person has had a previous poliovirus infection, and that can happen, or is infected again, at that point, there would be antibodies in the bloodstream that would protect the individual from having the virus travel to the brain and spinal cord and do more damage. The virus then is excreted in the feces, in the stool, in the bowel movements, and can spread in case of poor sanitation. It can spread easily through that route. It also can be spread through coughing and sneezing. The reason that the epidemics were getting worse and worse is because the world was cleaning up its act. In many parts of the world, sanitation was improving to the extent that, but here's the interesting thing, is that the virus before good sanitation, it was so prevalent in the environment that young infants were infected very early on because it was just everywhere. And the advantage of that is that their mothers had previously been infected in the same sort of way, and the mothers would transmit antibodies to the young children, starting in the when they're still in the womb and then continuing through the breast milk. So the children would be infected by the poliovirus at a time when they were protected against any paralytic damage. And that was a good thing, so to speak. As we began to clean up our act, then when the children were born, the virus was no longer hanging around everywhere, so to speak, and it wouldn't be until much later in their life that they would get exposed, way beyond the point when they were being protected by their mother's antibodies. So that's the reason that epidemics began to start happening rather than just a few cases here and there.
2: How did your father's approach to developing a vaccine lead to a breakthrough? What was different about it?
3: The main thing there is that it had been thought for many, many years that for a viral infection like influenza or polio, it wasn't possible to immunize using a virus that would be killed or inactivated. You could do that sort of thing with some bacterial diseases, but it was felt that you couldn't for a viral disease. And my father was taught early on in medical school that that was sort of the way things were. And he just couldn't understand why that should be. And he began to approach that question even while he was in medical school, working with one of his professors, Thomas Francis Jr., to begin work towards an influenza, another viral disease, an influenza vaccine using killed or inactivated influenza viruses. After he finished his medical training, he went back and worked with Dr. Francis further, who had moved to Ann Arbor, Michigan, and the University of Michigan. And Dr. Francis's team, with my father as a significant member of it, indeed created the first successful vaccine against influenza in the work that took place during World War II. It was introduced very shortly thereafter, both in the armed forces and in the general population. My father then went on to the University of Pittsburgh, where he had the opportunity to continue work along those lines with polio.
2: When this vaccine was declared safe and effective, though, and authorized by the federal government that same day, it did make your father kind of instantly famous, an international hero, really. How did that change his life and your family's life?
3: Well, things became very complicated all the way around. There was some good to it, but it was also a great distraction to my father. But ultimately, what ended up happening is he wanted to continue this kind of effort to help do good things for humanity. He wanted to set up a new institute for experimental medicine. And indeed, what he was thinking at that time, this was just a couple of years after the polio vaccine had been introduced, he was thinking that in addition to doing traditional kind of medical work with diabetes and heart disease and so on and so forth, that the people who would come together would be interested in addressing the problems that arise from man's relationship to man. Now, forgive the male voice there. That's the way that was the expressions of the times.
2: Human to human, in essence.
3: It's indeed. It's the problems that arise in humanity from our relationships with each other as human beings, which we really do need to work on. And indeed, my father placed a great deal of attention in the later part of his life on efforts to try and help us think through what we need as a species to be successful as we continue into the future, and having to do with how we relate to each other on this planet.
2: Dr. Peter Salk, son of Jonas Salk, an adjunct professor with the University of Pittsburgh's School of Public Health. Thank you very much for your time.
3: You're welcome, Lisa. Thanks.
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5: Coming this month, Mark Snethkamp celebrates 100 years, and in July, another centennial, the National Cherry Festival in Traverse City, plus an America 250 Michigan-made salute to the Port Huron to Mackinac race. There's more coming all summer long. Don't miss a moment of it. America 250, Michigan made. Only from the great voice of the Great Lakes. 760 WJR.
8: 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And she says nursing is a calling.
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1: On May 1st, 1931, the nation was gripped by the darkest days of the Great Depression. a time when bread lines were long, bank vaults were empty, and hope was in short supply. But in the heart of Midtown Manhattan, at the corner of 34th Street and 5th Avenue, a monument of limestone and chrome was rising at a breakneck pace, often growing by more than four floors in a single week's time. It was the era of the Sky Boys, daring iron workers who walked narrow beams hundreds of feet above the sidewalk without a harness, bolting together the skeleton of a new America. For months, the Chrysler Building had held the title of the world's tallest structure, crowned by its iconic Art Deco spire. But its reign would be short-lived. As President Herbert Hoover pressed a button in Washington, D.C. to symbolically turn on the building's lights, the Empire State Building was officially open to a stunned American public. Standing at 1,250 feet, it did not just displace the Chrysler Building, it rewrote the architectural rulebook. It was a triumph of logistics and human will, completed ahead of schedule and under budget in just 410 days' time. While it initially struggled to lease space in a stagnant economy, earning the bitter nickname the Empty State Building, it soon became an enduring symbol of New York's resilience and America's unyielding ambition. It was the first building in the world to feature more than 100 floors, a feat that seemed like science fiction to the crowds gathered at its base. For 40 long years, it remained the tallest building on Earth, surviving world wars, a B-25 bomber crashing into its 79th floor, and even King Kong. The completion of the Empire State Building stands as a testament to a country that refused to look down, even when the ground beneath it was shaking. Anthony W. Robbins, Vice President Emeritus of the Art Deco Society of New York, former Survey Director of the New York City Landmarks Preservation Commission, and author of the award-winning Classics of American Architecture, The World Trade Center. He joined Gernal Scott of Fox News Radio.
13: Well, you know, there are 8 million New Yorkers, and I'm sure they all had different ideas about it, but they would have been aware that there had been a competition for building ever taller skyscrapers. The idea of world's tallest building was a New York City thing, right up until the Sears Tower muscled in the 70s from Chicago. So there were six projects, of which the Empire State Building was the fifth. So it wasn't anything new that a building was making this claim. The irony, of course, was that 2 weeks after they had the opening ceremonies for, I think, laying the cornerstone, I forget what it was exactly, the stock market crashed and the building went up in the middle of the Depression and it was empty for a while. And it was derisively known as the Empty State Building for a while and as Al Smith's Folly, because Governor Al Smith, mm-hmm. or the former Governor Al Smith, had become the president. He could run for president in 1928, president of the country, lost. Instead, he became president of the Empire State Building. So it was Al Smith's Folly. And it was also in a part of town that was gradually changing. Eventually, when it filled up after the Depression was over and World War II was over, it filled up with minor companies, the notions business, button companies, things like that. It wasn't until more recently that it became a prestigious address, which is what, of course, the developer would have had in mind originally.
15: To see these things just go up, when you talk about the tall buildings and the competition, the Woolworth Building, the Chrysler Building, 40 Wall Street, all those buildings at the time,
13: New Yorkers were fascinated by this proliferation of ever taller buildings. Well, you mentioned the Woolworth Building. That held the title of world's tallest building in 1913, and they held it until the Chrysler Building opened in 1929-30. You know, Woolworth was a major presence in New York, certainly. If you remember long enough ago, the stores were everywhere. But Frank Woolworth, who built it, needed only 1.5 stories for his operation. The rest was rented out, and he needed to make the building stand out. And one way to do that was to make it the tallest in the world. And another was to have an architect who could design a gorgeous building in Cass Gilbert. So the same was true even more so in the case of the Empire State Building, because there was no Empire State Company that built it. This was a speculative venture by John Jacob Raskob, actually a vice president, I think, at General Motors. And he needed to bring attention to the building if he was going to rent it out. So he did that in various ways. First, he chose a site. It was the site of the original Waldorf Astoria Hotel. You know, we all know the Waldorf Astoria on Park Avenue, but that's the second version of the Waldorf Astoria. The original one was at 34th and 5th. And it was one of the most famous hotels in the city. So famously, he was on that site. Then it was this great construction feat. And, you know, you talk about the pictures of people hanging out on the beams, he hired Lewis Hine, who was a very famous architectural photographer, to take pictures of the building as it was going up. And they were put up, pasted to the walls, I believe, on the construction site as the building went up. Look what we're doing. Look how extraordinary, you know, what you were just talking about a minute ago. Look at this incredible feat that the human beings are doing this. And let's make it the tallest in the world. And we'll have Al Smith, the most popular governor in history and, you know, recently presidential candidate, will be the president of the building. And all these things are going to bring attention to the building, and that's going to make it work financially. And then the stock market crashed, and it all fell apart. You know, what kept it going from actually going bankrupt, apparently, though, during the worst years of the Depression, was the, I think it was a dollar to go up to the observatory and see the sights. That's what kept it going. And that's also, that was more PR. Al Smith's job basically was to take famous people up to the top of the building and point out the sights. And, you know, there were the royalty and movie stars and all sorts of people like that would come, and he would take them up and show them the place. And so it was all about PR. And, you know, why not? This is New York. You know, we're the city of Madison Avenue. PR is really important to how we do things. But it's certainly true in the case of these half dozen buildings that one after another took the title of world's tallest building. Of course, we lost that title a long time ago. We may be number 60 on the list of world's tallest buildings in the world right now. They're all elsewhere. The title's gone overseas.
15: When you think of the city as a whole, even in the days of when the Twin Towers were standing, when you think of the city, you thought of the Empire State Building. What does that say about its impact?
13: It just became a symbol of the city. And I think one of the reasons that it became a symbol is that it held the title of world's tallest building for a long time, almost 40 years. And that's why it's well known. The other buildings never had it that long. I think the Woolworth Building had it for about 15 years. The Chrysler Building had it for 11 months. But the Empire State Building went up, and then the economy crashed, and nobody was building again until the 70s with the Twin Towers. So that's just sort of accidental in a way. But I think it's more the symbol of New York, I think, is its skyline. When 9/11 happened and the Twin Towers came down, it was a horror show just because of 3,000 people who were killed. But quite apart from that, in terms of the emotional impact on the city, I think it was a writer in France who pointed out that what cathedrals are to the identity of cities in Europe, the skyline is to New York. And seeing suddenly a hole in the skyline was really difficult. It was a difficult thing to look at as a reminder of what had happened. So the skyline's really important and has been for a good 140 years. And the Empire State Building is, even now, even though it's no longer the tallest building in New York City, it's still a really important part of the skyline. You can't miss it. It's being challenged a bit in the sense, not just because the new World Trade Center building is a bit taller, more than a bit, but also because newer buildings are going up and obscuring the view of the Empire State Building from certain angles. That never used to be. You could see the Empire State Building from anywhere once upon a time, which is probably another reason that it was so important to the city. Even if you're 20 miles away, if you look down, if you got the right view corridor, there it is. The one thing you would see would be the Empire State Building. And then after the 70s, you'd also see the Twin Towers. But those were the things that marked Manhattan.
15: That's a good point to leave it on. Anthony Robbins, thank you so much for talking with us about the Empire State Building.
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19: 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For some, every unexplained object becomes proof of extraterrestrials. For others, every report is...

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2: Also emphasizing the role immigrants have played in shaping the United States. History made in New York's Times Square. As the ball that drops on New Year's Eve drops multiple times today as each U.S. time zone begins to celebrate the 250th. But in the eastern half of the U.S., it's dangerously hot for another day.
3: Extreme heat warnings are in effect for millions of people from New York to Atlanta, Cincinnati to Nashville. In Philadelphia, a high of 104 degrees forced city officials to cancel an America 250 parade outside Independence Hall. People had traveled to the city from all over the country for the festivities.
4: We just heard that it was canceled, and it's a shame because the floats are gorgeous, and people have put in all kinds of time, over two years, in doing this, and it's all for not.
3: With humidity, the real feel in Philly is estimated to be about 113 degrees.
2: Fox's Jessica Rosenthal. Heat warnings and advisories extend as far west as Kansas. President Trump speaks tonight at Mount Rushmore. Next week, he meets with NATO allies in Turkey.
5: President Trump has long complained NATO nations are not spending enough on defense, saying the current level of U.S. support for NATO is ridiculous. He has also publicly criticized NATO leaders for not joining the U.S. operations against Iran or the efforts to reopen the Strait of Hormuz.
2: Fox's Jared Halpern at the White House. For now, peace talks are paused as Iran begins a days-long funeral for the slain supreme leader. 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
9: Traffic on 275 eastbound at 7 Mile, slowing with the accident here on the right shoulder, and the cleanup is underway. Earlier problem in St. Clair County, 94 westbound at 26 Mile, that has cleared out of the way. And traffic is back to posted speeds in the area. Remember, we do have the ongoing construction 75 northbound Big Beaver to Adams taking up that right lane. Watch for delays going through that area. And on 96, the Jeffries westbound Levanda 275. I'm Rick Schreff, WJR Traffic and Weather First.
10: Extreme heat warning remains in effect through 8 o'clock tonight. Very hot and humid out here this afternoon. Scattered showers and storms possible as we head through this evening. Highs middle to upper 90s. Heat index as high as 105. Low to mid 70s tonight. More showers and storms for the 4th and Sunday. Middle to upper 80s. From the Weather Channel, I'm meteorologist Ken Boone on 760 WJR, where Michigan comes to talk.
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6: Hi, everybody. I'm Brian Kilmeade, and welcome to this special edition of the Brian Kilmeade Show. And it's really themed on why I love America. 250 years, an experiment that has really worked out. I look at our country as basically a human all-star team at the same time, also a bunch of people that weren't drafted, if I can go back with a sports analogy. Because a lot of people came here because they had no other option in their country. There was a problem in their nation. There was a change they needed to make, and others just said, look, I want to bet on myself. I can't get anywhere, but man, America has promised I'm coming. Together, we formed a nation, but it all seemed unlikely. There was no format. There was no North America that was ready for action. There were no bunch of houses there. There was not land all mapped out. Instead, it was, let me arrive, let me make my way, let me try to find some semblance of unity with towns and maybe even a state, and then make those states come together. And then when there was time to crack down on those states came together and fought for their individual freedom, then realized a little bit later on, man, since 1789, I think we're going to need a constitution and we're going to need to fight together and have one strong federal government. And I think about that whole process and the personalities that came to fruition because of it. I mean, think about this. We're a bunch of states with different objectives. You were not doing the same things in Boston that you were in Charlotte, North Carolina, even back then. If you're in Charleston, you're not living the same life as you are in New York, even back then. So what would bring us together? A common enemy. What do we have? Great Britain, who did that twice within 36 years. You got the War of 1812, and then you got the Revolutionary War. Both times dramatically underestimated. Both times expected to be destroyed. Both times it looks like we were, but we found a resiliency to bounce back. And you know who benefited from all that? The rest of the world. Because we showed people what democracy was like, representative government was, to have freedom of speech. And when freedom of speech takes root, you have a country that's based on that. Now, people on the outside say, why can't I do that? Why are they cracking down on me for my free speech? Why don't I have a chance at the middle class, the upper class, the chance at riches if I wasn't born that way? And it forced other governments to change by the way we changed. And I think that when you say America changed the world and it's an experiment that changed everything, you're not overstating it if you just take a step back and analyze it. Now, look, I could say, oh, well, that guy from New York has that point of view, or that lives in America. Of course, they have a pro-American point of view. But look back at Europe's history. Look back in the Middle East. Look back throughout every continent out there. They live and breathe off the example of America. What I think people are mistaken now is when we argue and we have these political battles and they get ideological and sometimes they get violent, they think these guys are coming apart. But that's what you get with freedom. Now, you'd have the same thing in China. You'd have the same thing in Russia if they didn't shoot you and jail you for doing it. But because they do, people don't. They bring their freedoms and their wants and their needs underground and say, I don't want to upset the apple cart. But the people that do come to us, the people that come here for the right reasons and maybe get frustrated about the process and try to sneak in, I would say maybe 50% want a better life. The other 50% just want a life in which they take advantage of our freedoms in society, and they do it selfishly. Others just want to be a part of this great country. If you think about it, think about everything that we do well. Not we when you have Thomas Edison. I'm not saying I'm not brilliant. Not we when you say Henry Ford, I could never have figured out to do what he did. I could never lead an army like Eisenhower or Patton, but they're part of the American story. No matter what your story is, whether you have a truck company, you drive a truck, you're a teacher in fifth grade. That's part of the American story. You're playing your role. You're allowed to. Pursuit of happiness. Pursuit of your personal happiness, that's one thing. Pursuit of happiness for your family, that's why you have two jobs and you're looking to forge out a living to make the next generation better than yours. And it's easy to live here, grow up here, and say, well, that's the way it always is. That's the way it is everywhere. I'm upset with America because we're too divided. I'm upset because we don't have the fast trains that we should. The infrastructure isn't updated like we're used to. We're unable to produce weapons or cars like the rest of the world. But you understand, if you travel around, you're not going to find the same freedoms and opportunities anywhere. Yeah, there are things about Sweden that are great and Japan that are fantastic. And people like to vacation in these different islands and go to Iceland because it's so different, and Greenland because there's so few people and you want to experience it. But when it comes to living, they choose here. And that's always been the story. And what happens is, in my view, as if you weren't here for the founding, you weren't part of World War I, where America and freedom were pressed, but they were really pressed in World War II. We were late into the action. You don't have a generation of soldiers that fought for World War II, fought in World War II through a draft, or they could tell their stories for the next 80 years. We're just about out of, sadly, all of our World War II veterans. So if you're not fighting for it in Vietnam and Korea, you maybe don't appreciate what you have if you're not forced to live on other places and other bases. It's just human nature. How can you possibly appreciate stuff that you've always had? For example, if you have no wealth growing up and then you acquire wealth now, there's just no way that a generation born into a situation where you don't have to worry about living paycheck to paycheck, go on vacation every year, get a car when you turn 18, there's no way you can appreciate the struggles, and it's not your fault. You're the next generation of success. What happens is, if you don't instill that incentive, of course, in your family and in the next generation, it'll all fall apart until you have to pick you up by the bootstraps again and decide, well, it's time for me to put our family in a new direction. Same thing with the country. Every single time we get in a conflict, every single time we have a challenge, we figure out a way to overcome it and come back, for the most part, better. And I think people are so frustrated with the success that America's had, it breeds the resentment around the world. And we've seen that pretty consistently. But I think that resentment always comes to being in first. Almost like, for example, people resented the Cowboys for a while. They resented, when I was growing up, the Dolphins, who seemed to be always good, the undefeated season. They always, to this day, resent the Yankees. People love to hate the Yankees, even as likable as they turned out to be over the last 20 years, because they've won too many championships and basically they angle their way to success. But people tend to resent New York, almost in a way like they resent America. And I think we found a way to overcome it. We used to have a swagger that really got on people's nerves. We kind of lost that swagger over the last 20 years. I believe it started with President Obama's choice to apologize for America over things he perceived we need to apologize for. And I think that since that moment, people have resented that apology. Other people say we should apologize and never stop apologizing. And I've never been from that camp. I mean, we have segregation, we had slavery, and it was terrible, and women had to wait till 1919 to vote. But I think the bigger story in America is what we did. Women have the right to vote. Segregation did come to an end. Slavery, thankfully, went by the wayside, thanks to a civil war. People do have equal rights. There's a sense of equal opportunity now more than ever. If I told you in 1960 what the situation was, you'd say, man, how can we tolerate that? But man, the progress we made in 2026 is not looked at in a way in which I think it truly should be looked at, because people don't have a full view how far we come. And while you look at America and you look around and you say, man, we still have far to go, I ask you, look around to other countries. See how much mobility is there. See how much equality that they have. And just know, people are always trying to equal the playing field. But I think we're at a point in this country where all we need is an equal opportunity. And I think your height, your speed, your color, your skin, your ethnicity matters less and less with each passing year. And I think you got to go out of your way. It's been too cool for the longest time not to learn about our history, appreciate our history, or apologize for it. Take down that statue rather than explain that statue. And I think all of that stuff is changing rapidly in real time. And I think the only thing you could do as an individual who appreciates this country is find a way to explain it to other people who don't. More than likely, they're in their 20s. More than likely, they haven't had the 11th grade or 5th grade teacher or 6th grade teacher focusing on American history in a positive way. But that's easily correctable. Some great documentaries out there to do it, and no better place to go than Fox Nation, where I've put together 72 pieces produced. I had the easy part. I showed up to the interviews and the stand-ups, but our great producers put together a series. I have over 70 episodes of What Made America Great, and in 30, 45 minutes, you'll understand little by little this fantastic American story. So that's the American story, a little bit why I love America. It's the journey every day to make America better than it was the day before. My goal now is to make everyone appreciate how great something we have, because we've always had it. I'm Brian Kilmeade.
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7: I'm Ann Thomas. Congratulations to the 2026 Women Who Lead class. Denise Brooks Williams, Henry Ford Health Chief Operating Officer, says the hospital's Future of Health project in Detroit will be transformational.
8: We have the Motown Museum, yes, right, which is expanding right in front of us. So kind of a fully transformed corridor that's going to help the residents in that area.
7: Special thanks to University of Michigan Health Fund Voigtlander Women's Hospital for supporting Women Who Lead. I'm Ann Thomas. Congratulations to the 2026 Women Who Lead class. Denise Brooks Williams, Henry Ford Health Chief Operating Officer, says the hospital's Future of Health project in Detroit will be transformational.
8: We have the Motown Museum, yes, right, which is expanding right in front of us. So kind of a fully transformed corridor that's going to help the residents in that area.
7: Special thanks to University of Michigan Health Fund Voigtlander Women's Hospital for supporting Women Who Lead.
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0: 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And we're doing it in a way no other station can, with historic sound highlighting Michigan's impact on American history.
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0: Robert Livernois and Marie Osborne will take you back in time.
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0: Coming this month, Mark Snethkamp celebrates 100 years. And in July, another centennial. The National Cherry Festival in Traverse City. Plus an America 250 Michigan made salute to the Port Huron to Mackinac race. There's more coming all summer long. Don't miss a moment of it. America 250 Michigan made. 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
11: What makes the great American experiment worth it after 250 years? What makes America worth it, what makes the experiment worth it, is the amount of personal experiments you can conduct here because of your freedoms. You can start businesses, run them into the ground, start a new one, keep going, eventually get there. Think of a guy like Elon Musk, who has bankrupted companies, who has almost gone personally bankrupt trying to get his SpaceX rockets into the air. As you listen to this right now, Elon Musk is the world's first trillionaire. He's an immigrant, by the way, who came to this country with not a heck of a whole lot and is currently so rich they want to rob him of his fortune, divvy it up, and blow it on more dumb government programs. But the beautiful thing about America is whether you agree with those programs or not, you have the right to exist freely, go about your life, and pursue any type of happiness you can conjure, assuming it's remotely legal. Okay, I was raised in Levittown, New York, and that's the thing that hooked me on America was the dream therein. You know, we were told when I was coming of age, it was 1986, they were renovating the Statue of Liberty, and they were getting ready to take the scaffold off of it. When they were reopening the Statue of Liberty and President Reagan was coming out to give that big iconic speech at Ellis Island, I was, of course, a chubby fourth grade boy with a mullet and pretty big boobs. But I was so punch drunk on patriotism because we devoted that entire year to explaining the melting pot that was America. Every kid in my classroom had to bring in a dish from their origin country. Jennifer Saboski brought in Swedish meatballs. That was the first time I had Swedish meatballs. Blew my mind. Well, before there was an IKEA and a bunch of furniture that broke halfway through assembly, there were Swedish meatballs in my fourth grade classroom. And those were the things that hipped me to the fact that we were, in fact, a cultural melting pot from all over the world that moved here to pursue whatever our own happiness was, whether it was a financial happiness, a religious happiness, a creative happiness. The point was anybody could come here and be anything. And if you were invested in that, like I was as a little kid, it was really empowering. You know, I grew up in Levittown. It was the first World War II community built for American GIs returning home. So I grew up, everybody in my community was a veteran. You know, that's really the truth. I grew up surrounded by old men. You should never make a sudden move around. Somebody might have a flashback and punch you in the throat and kick you off your bicycle. And they did. We got beat up a lot growing up. We had a very healthy respect for law and order and authority. But one of the reasons we had that respect is we understood there was a greater good out there. And in America, we all had to do our part to preserve it. You know, to do right, to take advantage of opportunities we had, to show respect to elders, to show compassion to people who were in trouble, okay, to show community and camaraderie to our neighbors. I very much grew up in an America that had a very strong fabric, a connective tissue, because we did things like common culture. Okay, we didn't spend all day fighting on social media about political differences. We knew to put our differences aside when there was a beer to drink or a ball game to watch or a late night comedy show to throw on. It's one of my biggest frustrations with modern day America is too much of our content choices are segregated. And what I mean by that is a lot of late night talk shows alienate half the country. If you throw on Jimmy Kimmel, you pretty much figure out in the first 10 seconds that you're not really welcome there as a Republican. Okay, Stephen Colbert was doing for a long time a well-dressed group therapy session for liberals. It was chicken soup for the Trump hater's soul. Unfortunately, the doctors who run CBS decided all that soup was bad for the digestion tract and the ratings weren't clicking anymore. And the next thing you know, Stephen Colbert was off to do whatever. I have no idea. But the point is a guy who sits here right now with a nationally syndicated talk show and a Saturday night TV show right here on the Fox News Channel. Okay, I am a testament to the spectacular possibilities of life in this country. I was a cab driver who was driving a taxi 6 days a week, most weeks, you know, for 72 to 84 hours a week if I went 7 days. And at night, I was doing stand-up comedy in service of the American dream I had from the time I was a small child and decided I wanted to host a radio show and a TV host someday. I got to work on that in about fifth grade when my fifth grade teacher, Mrs. Pascana, told me I could. She said, go home, watch The Tonight Show. I'm telling you, kid, you could host one of those shows someday. And listen, it was Levittown. She might have been day drunk in the faculty room for all I know. But the fact remains, I believed her. And I believed in the possibilities of life here in America enough to pursue that crazy dream until the day I actually procured it. and, you know, might have taken me another 30 plus years and a million defeats along the way. But that's the coolest thing about America, is everybody you hold in the highest regard, the business entrepreneurs, the presidents, every single one of them has a losing record. Okay, every actor you know, you want to tell me Brad Pitt? Brad Pitt went to about 500 failed acting auditions before he landed the roles that made him Brad Pitt. Think of how many times the Democrats like to tell you Donald Trump is a failed businessman. He bankrupted a casino. Yeah, he bankrupted a lot of things along the way, because that's what entrepreneurialism is. You trial and error. I mean, it's funny. My wife grew up in Wapakoneta, Ohio. It is the hometown of Neil Armstrong. He went to Wapak High. And every single person who lives in Wapak and owns a farm in the rural area surrounding the downtown has a story of Neil Armstrong crashing something into their barn. He always had a hang glider, some, you know, startup doodad he invented with his family. And, you know, they wouldn't be up in the air long before all Neil crashed one. But in theory, is anybody going to remember that Neil Armstrong had a losing record in flight? No, because he became the first man to walk on the frickin' moon. Because every time he crashed a vessel, he redoubled his efforts to build the next one better, pilot more astutely. And that's no different than every failed actor and comic and businessman who got thrown on the ground. I believe it's the greatest American fighter of all time, Rocky Balboa, who said it's not how hard you get hit, it's whether or not you get back up. And that's the reality of the American dream. You can move here with nothing and turn it into everything. You can start off here with everything and lose to the point that you have nothing. But if you're willing to get back up off the mat, you live in the one country in the world where anything is legitimately possible. And me sitting here right now as a TV host who looks like he's in his third trimester is the ultimate proof of that. Me being on a radio station, you know, 200 plus stations around the country, as a guy who went to community college and majored in Xbox. If I can do it, you, the listener right now, could be Secretary of the Interior by the time this broadcast is over. And that's what makes America the coolest thing in the world. Because the truth is, the people migrating here from other sides of the world don't want to eat the rich. They want to become them. And you don't preserve this great American dream through class warfare and envy. You preserve it by reminding people of just how many incredible stories have been told by the people born here and the people who migrated here, who took advantage of all the opportunities we have at our disposal. And that's what America really means to me. If you have self-awareness about it, you never spend a day in this country without realizing how lucky you are. But if you listen to the politicians who want to tell you what's wrong with the place, you kind of grow up sounding like that rich kid who doesn't know how good life is. You know, to the rest of the world, you probably had a friend growing up whose house was way nicer than everybody else's. And you were always a little blown away by the quality of everything. You wanted to sleep over there. Okay? But if you ever showed up to that house and heard those kids complaining, you were like, hey, what the F is wrong with you? You have your own Pac-Man machine right here in your freaking bedroom, dude. Suck it up and have fun. And to the rest of the world, a lot of Americans have become that kid. The kid who has no self-awareness and doesn't realize how lucky he has it comparative to the rest of the world. It is my resolute hope, as you sat through this little dispensation, that you have that perspective going away today. It's America's 250th birthday, and every day we carry forward from here is nothing more or less than what we've always been, which is a land where anything is possible for anyone, including you. So get going, and I'll be at the bar.
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1: I want to talk about patriotism and loving this country and our collective national mood as we head toward July 4th and the 250th birthday of the United States of America. I am someone who loves this country. I've been taught to love this country. I was born overseas. I grew up as a young kid overseas. I love to travel. I travel internationally, generally, at least once a year, every year, and have for a long time. It's a great blessing. It's something that I enjoy. And having gone abroad many times and experienced a lot of different cultures and cuisines and met with lots of people, I really love all of that. It's something that is meaningful to me. It's something that I derive a great deal of pleasure from. I also always am excited to come home because this is home and this is the greatest country in the world. I'm absolutely convinced of that. You don't have to have traveled all over the place to also have that conviction. I have, and I share that conviction, which is not demeaning anyone else. It's not minimizing anyone else. It's just saying, I think just empirically, but even if you want to call it subjective, I think we are the greatest country known to mankind. And what a blessing it is to be American. Think about the inheritance that we have received from those who came before us, forging this great experiment in self-governance and prosperity and freedom, the likes of which the world had never seen. And it could have gone wrong. It could have imploded immediately, right? When the founders affixed their signatures to the Declaration of Independence, and they pledged their lives and their fortunes and their sacred honor to the founding of the new country, they very well could have been signing their own death warrants, and they knew it. Instead, they gave us this inheritance. And people will say, well, what about this? What about that? Yes, our history is imperfect. Yes, it is stained. Yes, there are dark chapters. That is true of every nation and every civilization ever. Pretending like our flaws are unique to us is, I think, a lie and a farce and propaganda meant intentionally to turn impressionable young minds against this country. In fact, what is unique is our ability to constantly strive for a more perfect union and move toward a far better society based on the various metrics of equality and freedom and the values that we hold dear. We have improved upon these things continually, sometimes through the gauntlet of war, right? Going through and being forged in fire. Some of these battles and fights that had to be won in the name of true progress, with an obvious example being the Civil War, and then the Civil Rights Movement, etc. You don't have to turn a blind eye to the flaws to recognize the progress and the greatness and the miracle of what we have here. And it is my fervent hope and prayer for the country that more of us feel that way than seems to be the case right now. And what is disturbing to me is the extent to which patriotism, loving the country, seems to now be a polarizing proposition, where there is a growing contingent of Americans who do not love this country, and many actively dislike or even revile this country. And that idea, I think that poisoned, toxic mindset is rewarded and cheered and increasingly indoctrinated, imposed upon the young. That's not an accident. I think this is something that has been done very deliberately. And if you look at the polling suggests that people on the political left and young Americans disproportionately hold these anti-American or at least not America-loving views. And I think it's a tragedy. I also think it is deliberate. And part of our job is to talk about what's so great about this place and to spread that word and to overcome the drumbeat of negativity that some people are addicted to, including our enemies, of course. I think a lot of the negativity is seeded by or the flames are fanned by overseas influence. Because a lot of our enemies and adversaries, they know they can't beat us. Their system of government is corrupt and creaky and wheezing. It doesn't work. They will always be less prosperous than we are. They will always be less free by design than we are. They will be militarily inferior to us. They can't beat us on the merits. Their best chance is for us to turn against ourselves and each other, which then gives them the opportunity to draw even or perhaps supplant us, which is the goal. They can't do it on their own. Us standing strong together cannot be beaten across all these different metrics. But if we're at each other's throats and falling apart and increasingly rejecting our own country, that's exactly what they need to have a chance. And believe me, the world would be far, far worse off in a scenario under which the United States of America is not the dominant hegemonic superpower. I know a lot of people are like, well, it'd be good if it were someone else. I don't agree with that, A. B, if you think that, then who's the someone else? And the options, you go through them, there are not many. The realistic alternatives are much worse. So we should be really, really proud of what we have. We should view this national experiment as something spectacular and sacred that must be defended vigorously. And that involves passing down not the propaganda, but the truth generation to generation. And I fear right now we are on some level failing at that. Clearly, there are quite a few Americans in need of a pep talk, in need of reminding, or perhaps just straight up education about what makes this place so special and so great. You love America. For those of you who are part of that extremely or very proud to be an American contingent, and by the way, that's still a substantial majority in the overall population, if you look at the NBC poll, like a 35% gap between extremely and very proud people versus not very proud or not at all proud, we are still a significant majority. But that won't always be the case, particularly if younger people aren't getting our side of this great story. So let's give it to them. If we're proud to be Americans, we should say why. And some of our fellow Americans obviously, manifestly need to hear it.
0: We'll be right back with more of Why I Love America.
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12: 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I'm Will Cain, and a quick reminder before we dive in, this is Will Cain from Will Cain Country. 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Why I Love America. I'm here today with my producers, Tinfoil Pat and Two A Days Dan. I have deep thoughts about America. I have unique philosophical, cultural beliefs about the unique space in this world and in our history occupied by the United States of America. But in order to make our way through some of the deeper thoughts, Tinfoil Pat, Two A Days Dan, and myself thought we would share with you our three favorite things each about America. Dan, I want you to take it away. Give me one of the things you love about America.
13: One of the things I absolutely love about America is our national parks. I think they're beautiful. They're gorgeous. They're a great place to go. I think our national parks make our country what's so great.
12: How many have you been to?
13: Not a lot. I just think they look beautiful.
12: So do you only like them in the movies and on the postcards?
13: Still the same.
12: Are you serious?
13: Yeah.
12: Seriously, how many have you been to?
13: I've been to state parks. I haven't been into any national parks.
12: Dan, you just did the hypothetical thing. Patrick, how many national parks have you been to?
14: I can't think of any.
13: Yosemite.
12: Okay, well, let me jump in on this one.
13: Grand National.
12: I have. Okay, you have identified something that absolutely belongs on the list of great things about America. It is absolutely one of the coolest things about America. Do not die. I'm telling you, I don't mean to be more morose. Do not let this life slip away without having gone to the national
13: bucket
12: parks
13: list, for sure.
12: Go ahead, Patrick.
14: I love how we've dominated and stolen Canada's game, hockey, away from them to the point where we have won the last 33 Stanley Cups.
13: Yeah.
14: It is ours now.
13: Yes.
12: And the Olympics, right?
14: And a gold medal at the Olympics.
13: And the Olympics. Yes. It's beautiful.
14: Yes. So,
12: Patrick, don't you see, therefore, how badass it would be to win the World Cup?
13: Yes.
12: Stealing the game from the entire world, not just the Canadians. Can't you see badass that would be?
14: That would be fair.
12: All right. First thing on my list, I love Dr. Pepper. Now, I know I'm starting light. At this point, I feel like, and I know it's very Texas-y, Dr. Pepper is quintessentially American. And I love the taste. I think it's unique. I think Dr. Pepper over ice from a fountain. That's, if I were coming home from America, from Europe, and somebody said, what do you want to do? I'd want to get one pretty quick. And culturally, I love that it represents something that nobody else has that is uniquely ours. I love that. You know, the world can have a Coke and a smile, but we'll have a Dr. Pepper. All right, what else you got on your list, Nance?
13: My next one is I love the national anthem. I think our national anthem ranks number one in the world. I think it's beautiful.
12: You're going super patriotic. I'm over here talking about Dr. Pepper. You're talking about the national anthem.
13: It's true. I think it's the most beautiful. I think it's amazing. It's the perfect way to encapsulate our country in a song.
12: You're actually a music guy, and I'm setting all patriotism aside for a moment, okay? Do you think musically, for real, it's one of the better ones or the best one?
13: Musically, just how the notes are together, they have the big swelling moments. It hits those high notes, like the high G, high Cs, that it just like gives you the goosebump feeling. You know the goosebumps you feel when you feel in a song that like a couple notes together? It has a bunch of those, and it's the perfect for vocal ranges, for singing. It's just the best song. Yeah, not just for pride, but actually musically.
12: All right, Pat, what's next on your list?
14: I love how we take other people's food, add cheese to it or deep fry it and make it much, much better. And that's like, you think Italian, Texan, or Mexican, you know, fried Chinese. Lasagna. Like, we do everything so much better than everybody else, and they think we're co-opting their thing. No. We're Americanizing it, and it's so much tastier.
12: So, like, let's put some specifics on this.
14: I mean, we call it Chinese, but it's not. It's not Chinese anymore. It's ours.
13: We do fried ravioli. Fried lasagna, Italian. We just fry everything. It's great.
12: I don't know. Is the chimichanga even in Mexico, or did we just take a burrito and deep fry
14: it? We invented it here. Yeah. We deep fried it. It's created in America.
13: Yeah. God, that's great. That's a good one.
12: I like that. All right. My number two. I'm a little more aligned with Patrick on this list right now than I am with Dan. I love trucks. I love pickup trucks. I love trucks of every kind. I love 1970s trucks, 1950s trucks. I love 2026 trucks. And there's something quintessentially American about trucks. And here's what it is. Yes, they're big, they're tall, they're muscular, and they don't have that in other countries. I mean, have you seen the delivery trucks rolling through some of these Latin American and European countries? They're embarrassing. Get out of here. What is that? A 27-inch tire? Come on. You're barely off the ground. How are you clearing a speed bump? And what is it, three gears? It's embarrassing. It sounds like a lawnmower going down the alley. We've got these gas-guzzling F-250s getting 14 miles to the gallon that says, yeah, I'm here, and I'm sorry, I can't cross my legs. Everything about it is masculine and muscular and American, and it's deeper than that. I think it's tied to our relationship to the horse. I think the horse is quintessentially American. Now, I know horses came from everywhere else. I do know that. I know you do your thing in the Arabians and the equestrian style and this and that, but the horse is so much a part of the American story that a cowboy riding into town on his horse. Let me ask you a question. If you were riding into an Old West town in 1855, what would your ego feel coming in on a donkey versus a 16-hand white steed?
13: Yeah.
12: Right? We have taken the 16-hand white steed and turned him into a pickup truck. That's what it is. If you want to ride into town in your hybrid, that's fine. You're just the dude, modern day, riding a donkey. And first impressions mean something. Nobody's concerned when you come through the saloon doors. But if you come in with that horse, in that truck, you've already announced your presence. I love pickup trucks.
13: What an argument. Heck yeah. My last one.
12: All right, what do you got? Last one, Dan.
13: All right, last one goes along with what you guys are doing. I love the Red Solo Cup. I think it's the most American thing you could do. You could drink anything out of it. You can play like beer pong with it. It's just quintessentially American, the Red Solo Cup. Makes me love America.
12: I love that. I do love that. That's college parties. Yep. That's backyard barbecues.
13: Exactly.
12: That's just good times. Nobody ever looked at a Red Solo Cup and thought, well, this isn't going to be fun.
13: Yeah. Yeah. You see that in a package. You see a package of Red Solo Cups, you're going to have a damn good time. You know it.
14: And the great thing is,
12: this could be fun.
13: Yeah.
14: It's all tailored. The Solo Cup's all tailored for, this amount of alcohol, this amount of alcohol, this amount. Like, it's perfect.
13: It's made for more.
12: Yeah, it's made for the ridges. The ridges are a shot or two shot, right? Mm-hmm. Isn't that what they each signify?
13: Yeah. It's a beautiful thing.
12: All right, Patrick.
14: I will not apologize for air conditioning. Air conditioning made it so that Americans could move into the South. I mean, you think about the population boom throughout from the 60s onward. And I won't apologize for it. And I'm not going to apologize. You know, these Europeans are finally understanding what they're missing.
12: What do you keep your thermostat at in the house?
14: It's getting way too hot now. So, like, I have to bump it up during the day to, like, 75, 76. because like the, it's, it can't keep up. It's just too hot.
13: That's hot.
15: But what's your optimal? What's your optimal in a hotel room? 70, in the house?
14: What 70, is your 69?
13: Yeah. Mine's 68.
14: Yeah.
15: Yeah. I'm more a 70, 71 guy.
13: Mm.
15: Yeah. I like it right in there.
13: I like it cold.
15: At night, 69 maybe when you go to bed because I know you sleep better when it's colder. All right. My last one is what, my most serious one. I love, finally, and I don't want to box any part of the country out, and I don't think when I say this that I'm going to, but I love the American West. I love everything about the American West. Yes, I love bright orange spreading across the sky as far as the eye can see sunsets. I love mountains. I love endless horizons. I love train tracks. I love roadside motels. I love all the little things about it, but I love what it represents as much as anything else. And that's where it applies to everybody. And this is like my advice to you to take a road trip and do the national park. For me, driving through nothing in eastern Colorado, driving across the state of Wyoming, for many people can, I guess, look boring. There's not a lot to see. There's long periods between civilization. But to me, all of that represents possibility. It's a little bit like standing at the beach and looking out at the ocean, right? And you think, man, what's beyond? What's beyond? And what guys launched their ships from here and in search of what? And it's the same thing that the American West represented for not just European immigrants that came to America, but Easterners who wanted something more. And it represented the pursuit of something more. And that's quintessential to being American. There's possibility. It's physically represented in the West. And it's your job to go West. And in modern-day America, that doesn't necessarily mean literally go west. But that phrase, go west, young man, that represents go get it, go do it, go lay it all on the line. It might back then mean getting scalped. It might mean dying of starvation. Today, it simply means 100 miles between stops for Dr. Pepper. But whatever. It's, you know, the idea that you can make of this vastness whatever it is that you want to make of it. And that vastness is our life. It is our country. I absolutely think if you took America and distilled it into one area, it is the American West at large. That doesn't mean you can't have that same spirit in Maryland, or you can't have that same spirit in Connecticut, but it's physically, in my mind, represented in the American West, and that's what I love about America. We hope you have what you love about America as well. This was Why I Love America, 4th of July special from Fox News Radio. 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
1: More led by President Trump as he continues a visit to the Dakotas. New York City Mayor Zoran Mamdani using part of an America 250 speech to criticize what he calls an arena of supremacy where the powerful do not see everyone as created equal.
2: Division is the oldest trick in politics and the cheapest. But time and again, including 250 years ago, those forces of division have been vanquished by the forces of progress.
1: The Democratic Socialist mayor flanked by newly naturalized U.S. citizens and sitting at a desk used by George Washington when it was located at Federal Hall, the first Capitol building for the U.S. FBI field offices across the country being asked to dedicate employees to investigate Trump claims of voter fraud in Georgia.
3: The Associated Press obtained a memo describing the effort as a priority investigation and calling for a surge of 260 investigative analysts and staff operations specialists.
1: Jared Halpern in D.C., FBI agents seized documents from Fulton County, Georgia, in a January raid. 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
7: We encounter some pockets of heavier traffic with folks heading out for the long holiday weekend right now on 275 eastbound at 7 Mile. Our right shoulder is blocked with a crash. Crews on the scene getting this taken care of. 94 east and west, no accidents or slowdowns to report right now. And 96 and 75 overall moving well. And we have no reported delays due to accidents on 696, the Lodge or the Southfield. I'm Rick Schrepp, WJR, Traffic and Weather First.
8: Hot and humid out here again this afternoon. Extreme heat warning through 8 o'clock tonight. Scattered showers and storms are possible as we head through this evening. Middle to upper 90s with a heat index as high as 105. Low to mid 70s tonight. Chance for more showers and storms for the 4th and Sunday. Middle to upper 80s. From the Weather Channel, I'm meteorologist Ken Boone on 760 WJR, where Michigan comes to talk.
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18: I'm Ann Thomas. Congratulations to the 2026 Women Who Lead class. Julie Ishak, Michigan Medicine Chief Nurse and Operations Executive, leads 8,000 nurses, and she says nursing is a calling.
19: It is a difficult job that these nurses are doing.

0: and they do it with compassion, they do it with love, and they do it with purpose.
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3: 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I'm Dave Anthony. Glad you're with us as we celebrate our 250th birthday. We're going to take you back to 1776 when it all started with the Declaration of Independence. Acclaimed historian Walter Isaacson will join us on why he thinks it begins with the greatest sentence ever written. You'll also hear from Supreme Court Justice Neil Gorsuch discussing the Founding Fathers. A Marine will be here. Fox contributor Johnny Joey Jones on patriotism in our time of political division. And we begin with Brett Baer, our chief political anchor, the host of Special Report on the Fox News Channel. He wrote a best-selling book, The Case for America, An Argument on Behalf of Our Nation.
4: You know, when I thought about this, I've written about six different presidents in these biographies, and I really love the process and digging into history and the nuggets, and we've talked before about each one of these books.
5: Yeah, right.
4: I use those as interesting stories as if these presidents are making the case for America in front of a jury of our peers. And I use interviews with interesting people now, like Condoleezza Rice and Ken Langone and Tim Shriver and Arthur Brooks, all kinds of people, historians, business people, who I basically give the question, make your case for America. And what comes out of it is laying the case in evidence and arguments, to not to look through rose-colored glasses, but to realize how great this country is. We have a lot of problems, but we've been in a lot darker places as a country and been resilient to get past it.
5: Yeah, you talk about the first argument you make is unity among dissent, essentially. We've had dissent all this time. We started with dissent, and we still have it. But common ground, I know you have a podcast on that, common ground has always typically happened over time.
4: It does. Yeah, so my pillars are America chooses unity despite dissent. It's a beacon of freedom, has the gift of resilience, and it's the land of opportunity. The common ground thing really permeates through all the presidents I've written about and through history. You know, if you look at our biggest moments, we've managed to find common ground between parties, even as partisan as they've become. And, you know, I can point back to that, not only the podcast, but debates I've done between Bernie Sanders and Lindsey Graham, you know, where they couldn't be more right, diametrically opposed right, ideologically, but yet managed to talk about and find things that they could work on. It's the same thing that happened with Orrin Hatch and Ted Kennedy back in the day, or Ronald Reagan and Tip O'Neill. You look back through history, there have been big combos that figured it out. And
5: Jefferson and Adams.
4: Oh, and that was the biggest. They didn't talk for 11 years, but ended up before they died. By the way, they both died on July 4th. They figured it out. They wrote letters to each other, and then they became indisputable friends. I think that as we get to the 250th, there is this unique moment to reach for that again and to realize that we are bigger than our partisan divide.
5: So you go through and you make the arguments, but then how did you come up with the verdict? I mean, you go through each case, but you end up being the jury as well.
4: I do, and I rarely, well, I don't do that in my day job.
5: No.
4: You know, I don't. That's the we report, you decide.
5: Right.
4: And I figured that in this, it's sort of like an op-ed kind of book. After laying all of that out, I just wanted to say, look at all of this. Look at our history. The state of our country is strong. You have to believe that better days are ahead. There's a lot of headwinds that we face, but if you look at everything that I lay out in this book, there's a lot to be proud of.
5: Yeah, and our times always change. I mean, they could never have imagined social media.
4: No.
5: Back in the day. I mean, they had the pamphlets. I guess Patrick Henry, what he did would have been, at the time, viral, right?
4: Sure.
5: What he wrote.
4: Oh, yeah, of course. And then you look at the Federalist Papers. You know, they were trying to influence the country. That's you know, something we see every day. I say my job as a news anchor is to try to prevent the bad pucks from getting through. It's like a news ice hockey goalie. And on social media and online, there's a lot of bad pucks. I think if we center ourselves and look more about our commonalities, you know, Arthur Brooks says he does political gatherings and they're going to talk about politics and there's a divided room. And he says, but you know, before we're going to talk about politics, I'd like to talk to each other about your kids or your family. Mm-hmm. And so he starts the conversation with that. And suddenly people, you know, they're asking about the kids, how they go to school, the common, especially if you have teenagers, right, which you're dealing with. And suddenly that changes the whole dynamic,
5: yeah,
4: as opposed to just politics. And I think that finding our common ground before we start to listen to each other is a big part of where we need to be.
5: Do you think that we're getting in our own little silos more too much?
4: We are. Yeah, 100%. You know, people subscribe to what they subscribe to. They listen to what they listen to.
5: And I guess this was always the way it was. The other side is lying, or it's a conspiracy theory, or whatever it is. They don't even want to acknowledge points on the other side that might make sense.
4: Right. And you know, you talk about Jefferson and Adams. You talk about a rough campaign, 1800. It was brutal. It was,
5: yeah,
4: much worse than some of the things we see today.
5: Horrible things written about each other.
4: Yeah. And yet, after that, they come together. Remember, that's a vice president to a sitting president running against each other. And so we look back at some of these things, and I think there is a way forward. And for some people that say, listen, that's Pollyannish, or, you know, you're reaching for the sky. If you look back at our history, we have been resilient. We have been unified despite all of our problems.
5: And people say President Trump, you know, can be a very divisive figure, certainly. But there will be life once he's out of office again.
4: Right. And listen, I don't sugarcoat it. I mean, he says some things and does some things that definitely don't bring the country together. But then he does and says some things that do. And, you know, that's part of the dichotomy of President Donald J. Trump. We saw it in the first term and the second term. And I think that if you look at the things he does and compare it to the things he says or Truth Socials or tweets about, the folks that look at the things that he does and focus on that are more of his supporters, and the folks that look at the problems with how he says it are, you know, his detractors. But listen, how we talk, words matter, and in the big span of history, we'll see how history books look back.
5: Brett Baer is the author, of course, the host of Special Report, Fox News Channel, 6 p.m. weekdays, and Fox News chief political anchor. Brett, thank you very much. Congratulations.
4: Thank you very
5: much.
4: Good
5: to see you.
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24: Welcome to the Fox News Rundown, the Great American Experiment, a 4th of July special from Fox News Radio. I'm Grinnell Scott. It's a milestone year for America, 250 years and counting. We've seen a lot over the last 2.5 centuries, our growth and our innovations among them. Something that has not changed is our belief in the principles of life, liberty, and the pursuit of happiness on which the nation was based. In a State Department video, Secretary Marco Rubio punctuated that.
25: That is the story of our nation. That is the 250 celebration is about. It's not just a celebration of a country. It is a celebration of a people and of our story.
24: It has always been a challenge to impart that story to younger and younger generations further removed from 1776. Well, there is now a new kids book out, co-written by someone who finds himself with a front row insight into how America and its government work.
26: I think C.S. Lewis said something like, it's a pretty crummy kids book if the parents don't like it too.
24: Neil Gorsuch is an associate justice on the Supreme Court of the United States and a co-author of the children's book, Heroes of 1776, The Story of the Declaration of Independence.
26: And so I confess I was hoping to come up with something that people might enjoy. We're going to be celebrating with fireworks and parades, but I was hoping parents and children might spend a moment reflecting on the Declaration, its ideals, its promise, its challenges for each of us, and the courage and sacrifice of some of the ordinary men and women who made it possible. I know kids love superheroes, but I think we have a lot of them in our history if you're willing to open the pages.
0: As I hear you talk about that, it seems that it was intentional, because most people, when you think of history, you think of facts, you think of years, you think of figures. You're talking about people and something that someone can identify with. A person like me did something extraordinary.
26: Exactly. No, that's exactly right. I relate to the world through stories, and I think most people do. And this, the courage and sacrifice of men, women, children, all stripes in 8 years of the revolution to make the Declaration possible, they're just incredibly inspiring. 18-year-old Emily Geiger was asked to pass a message from one patriot to another patriot general. She had to pass through enemy lines. She volunteered when no one else would. She took the message, got captured by British troops, quickly memorized the message, swallowed the paper on which it was written, then managed to escape the British ride on and deliver the message. There are so many stories like that in our history, in the revolutionary period, by people who really believed in the Declaration's three great ideas. You know, that we're all equal, that each of us has inalienable rights given to us by God, not government, and that we have the right to rule ourselves. Those were considered crazy radical ideas at the time, and it took ordinary people to stand up and make them possible for us.
0: Crazy radical ideas that not everyone agreed with when you look at that time in our history.
26: You know, everybody thinks we're divided today, and I don't mean to diminish our disagreements, but you have to remember America's always been kind of a rabble-rousing people, and only about 40% of people, even in the summer of 1776, supported independence. Another 20, maybe 30% were loyal to the crown, and the rest stood by on the sidelines. And one of the questions I challenge children to think about is, would they have been brave enough to stand up? What would they have done?
0: One of the stories that I've heard about that is in the book, it revolved around the Franklin family and, yes. And that particular division that you spoke of there just now.
26: Yeah, no, I'm glad you pointed that up, because, you know, we gather around the Thanksgiving table and we try and avoid talking about politics because we might disagree sometimes. Well, imagine the Franklin family. Benjamin Franklin, you know, one of the movers and shakers behind the Declaration of Independence, had a hand in its drafting. And his son, William, was a devout loyalist. And that split the family, not just because we're a Republican or Democrat. I mean, imagine Ben Franklin feared for his life. Signing the Declaration was an act of treason. Those men fully expected to be hung. And here was his son on the side of those who would hunt him down.
0: While it is considered a children's book, you want parents to sort of get something out of that as well. Was there a particular method you sought in doing that?
26: Well, we actually used Janie's kids as our focus group, and they were wonderful at it. And yes, I want something where parents and children can sit down and enjoy it together. And yes, kids will learn a lot, but I reckon the parents are going to learn a thing or two as well. I mean, how many people know the story of Emily Geiger, or perhaps some of the founders who were marked men after they signed the Declaration? The British chased them, imprisoned them. A third saw their homes burned. The suffering that they went through is incredible, and they did that for us.
0: You know, we are about to celebrate the 250th anniversary of the founding of America, and I know you talk in this book a lot about the Declaration of Independence. Of course, there's the Constitution as well. And a lot of people look at those as separate documents, but should they be viewed hand in hand?
26: I view them that way. Yes, I view the Declaration as kind of like our mission statement or our report card. And the Constitution is kind of the how-to manual. So the Declaration gives us those three great ideas, radical as they are and remain. And the Constitution is kind of the tools we use to try and aim toward them. And are we there yet? No. This nation is a work in progress, and those three ideals, we remain yet to fully achieve them. But they give us something to aim for, and they exclude no one. And I think they speak to every human heart. And the Constitution is the greatest charter in the world's history known to achieve them, or help us move toward achieving them, I should say.
0: And that's the concept of the more perfect union, because if the union is perfect, there's really a ceiling there that you can't get past.
26: Right, right. Exactly.
0: I want to touch on a couple of other things. In hearing you talk, and I know you've talked about originalism, that's a concept that you have discussed at length. Can, for those who may be uninitiated, can you tell me a little bit, give me a working definition of that?
26: Sure. Originalism is just the idea that a judge has a limited role under the Constitution. My job isn't to make laws. That would be crazy to have nine old people in Washington make all the laws we live by. It's not my job to rewrite the Constitution. That wouldn't be a democracy. That wouldn't be self-rule. My job is to make sure that the people who come to court and have disputes are have the full and fair treatment of the Constitution and laws of the United States. And originalism is just simply the idea that a judge should interpret the laws and the Constitution as they were written and not try to embellish them or detract from them based on his own, his or her own preferences or their sense of what would be right or just. It's for the people to make those decisions, the people to amend the Constitution when they see fit, and the people to elect their leaders to run the country. My job is to apply the laws you guys pass. And the American people can do it too. I've got great faith and optimism in them. Every time the American people have been counted out or, you know, doubted themselves, they've come through. And you know what Greg Watson did at the end of it? He went back to his teacher and said, "You want to reconsider that grade?" She'd given him a C, turned into an A. All right? And I just think that, you know, every time we're pessimistic about America, I remember in 1976 at the Bicentennial, we coming out of Watergate, coming out of riots and assassinations and Vietnam. And a lot of people were pessimistic at the time. Well, America is a heck of a lot better today than it was in 1976. And I really do believe its best days are still ahead.
0: I want to, before I have to let you go, get back to the book. You talked about parents enjoying the book along with their kids. Neil Gorsuch is an associate justice on the United States Supreme Court and also the co-author of the children's book, Heroes of 1776, The Story of the Declaration of Independence. Justice Gorsuch, it has been an honor to talk to you. Good luck with the book, and thanks for joining us on the Fox News Rundown.
26: It was a joy to speak with you. Thank you so much, and happy 250th.
0: We'll be back with more of the Fox News Rundown, the Great American Experiment, a 4th of July special from Fox News Radio.
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13: I'm Ann Thomas. Congratulations to the 2026 Women Who Lead class. Julie Ishak, Michigan Medicine Chief Nurse and Operations Executive, agrees that nurses are special people.
27: 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It is a complex role. You do that as well as needing to connect with the patient 24/7.
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28: To the Fox News Rundown, the Great American Experiment, a 4th of July special from Fox News Radio. I'm Aisha Husni. The nationwide celebrations for America 250 will feature massive parades, concerts, and fairs. Many people see this milestone as a time to reflect on our history and what we've all accomplished together as a nation. But there is a growing number of people out there that are losing faith in the idea of American exceptionalism, sparking concerns that the shared values holding us together for 250 years are actually starting to tear us apart. A recent Fox News poll finds more Americans hold an unfavorable view of the country ahead of the 250th anniversary. And when asked to describe the nation in one word, 65% chose to say something negative. Let that sink in. And while 81% say they would still rather live in the United States than anywhere else in the world, there is a notable drop in that number from the 93% who said the same thing back in 2005. But patriotism is far from dead, and many are still answering the call to serve. In fact, my dear friend, Joey Jones, he endured two combat deployments and 8 years of active service in the U.S. Marine Corps. In 2010, a devastating IED explosion in Afghanistan cost him both of his legs, a lot of friends throughout the years, and severely damaged his right forearm and wrists. Yet last month, he answered that call to serve again. He re-enlisted in the Marine Corps Reserve.
29: It's an honor to do it, first of all.
28: Joey Jones, Fox News contributor and co-host of The Big Weekend Show.
29: At the end of the day, I saw an opportunity to put the uniform back on and just serve. I feel like my job now, these days, can get a little pampered, a little jaded. I mean, it's not easy to travel around the country as much as I do, but outside of that, there's not a lot of physical labor involved. So I wanted something that asked of me things that made me uncomfortable to give, which is more time and to be humble and to be the lowest ranking guy in the room rather than the guy from TV in the room. And the Marine Corps has a way of humbling you, a good way of humbling you. And on top of all that, you know, we've seen these wars the last handful of years. I've gotten reacquainted with my old colleagues, just trying to learn what's happening. The technology is hitting the battlefield so quick. And if my communication skills can be of service to the EOD field, why not? And so I went to the Marine Corps, said, if you'll take me, I'd love to come back. And they said, well, are you here for just a short time, or are you in it for the long haul? And when I told them I was willing to do it for as long as they wanted me, they welcomed me with open arms.
28: So there's this new AP NORC poll out, and it reveals that fewer Americans think democracy is essential to this country's identity, which is such a weird statement to even say out loud. Only about one in four Americans, so 25%, believe the U.S. stands above all countries in the world. Wow. 44%, so under half of Americans, say it's one of the greatest countries in the world. And about 3 in 10 say there are better countries other than the U.S. The number is actually up about 19% from summer of 2016. Why do you think, you know, in 2026, as we approach this 250th anniversary, you know, you travel around the world, you talk to people, why are people so sour on America?
29: You know, it's easy to get disenchanted from something that spoils you, and that's really what it is. I mean, think about it. There are 25-year-olds walking this earth that didn't experience 9/11. So how, you know, if you were 8 years old or 7 years old in 2008, by the time you understood that you had to worry about money, the economic crash of 2008 was behind you. COVID is the only major thing they've lived through. Now, you could say, you know, some of us millennials have lived through everything because it was 9/11, 2008, and COVID. But even in COVID, our government spent so much money, it masked a lot of the hurt from COVID. We're really kind of just now seeing some of it. And so if you're raised in a country that's nothing but prosperity, you have to look for something to complain about. Sometimes it's democracy, because I don't think a lot of them understand what a democratic representative government is. And then a lot of them, it's because they've gone to college somewhere that told them that the communist idea is the way to go. They can't point to a country and say this is how it worked well, but they can say the idea of it over democracy somehow is a better way to go, or at least over capitalism. It's easy to be removed from something that happened 26 years ago, so it's even easier to be removed from something that happened 250 years ago. What most of them don't understand is we still fight for our freedom and our democracy and our capitalism and all the freedoms we have every single day. If it's through cyber on the battlefield, at the border, or in communities with police officers and firemen, we live with a sense of comfort in this country that if something goes bad, somebody will be there. But if it's all you've ever known, how can you appreciate it?
28: 44% of Americans under 30 believe that there are countries better than the U.S. That's compared to the 22% of those aged 60 and older. So there is that divide. Only about half of Americans under 30 see democracy as a central element of the U.S. identity, compared to 81% of older Americans. How do you talk to younger people? Like, what would you even say, you know, using your real world experience of being sent abroad and coming back and saying, like, people don't live the way that we do?
29: Yeah, I think the first thing is you have to go to their level, talk about what they experienced in their lives. I always go to the idea that when you leave your house in the morning and you go to work or you go to school, you don't worry all the way there about, you know, what if my house burns down? What if my house catches on fire? Who's going to help me? You don't worry about if you get in a car wreck, who's going to respond. You know an ambulance will show up, a police officer will be there. You may not even like the police, but in that situation, you know somebody's going to show up. And then I explain to them how that is so abnormal that on this continent, in somewhere like Mexico, that's just not a guarantee. You have to pay for that service in some places. You have to, you know, I mean, even here it was that way 100 years ago. Go to Charleston and look. If one house caught on fire, if they didn't pay for fire insurance, the firemen would come and make sure it didn't catch the other house on fire, but they wouldn't put that one out. And so you think about the way that we take care of ourselves and the way that we take care of our citizens, even when it's sometimes too much building code, too much overreach, there is always an onus on safety and security and taking care of folks. Then you apply that to the military. So which countries are better than ours? Maybe you think the Scandinavian countries are better than ours. Okay, well, who protects them? Who protects them from terrorism? Who protects them from Russia? Who protects them from places that would have them not be the greatest? Well, a lot of times it's us patrolling the Atlantic Ocean, or NATO, or, you know, other countries that they would say aren't as good. So you know, there's a give and take to everything. They have a romantic ideal of what beautiful is. Maybe it's the capitalist economic zones in China, knowing that they can't go out and see real China because China won't let them. And so, you know, you start to tear down some of those concepts, and sometimes they listen, sometimes they don't. But, you know, there's that old saying that if you're under 30 and you're conservative, you're heartless. But if you're over 30 and you're liberal, you're broke. So sometimes you just got to learn lessons your own way.
28: Yeah. I'm going to wrap this up with a couple more Fox News polls, actually. They asked people to describe the United States in one word, and 65% of Americans' respondents used a negative word. Yikes. They asked, where would you prefer to live? 81% United States, 19% said another country. That's down from 93% in 2005. And they asked, are you excited for America 250? And 74% of Republicans said yes, 35% of Democrats said yes, 65% of Democrats said no. This last thing blew me away, Joey. By a 16-point margin, a larger number of voters believe Americans are mostly separated by different values than bound by shared values. Majorities of Democrats, 62%, and independents, 65%, think Americans are separated by values, different values, while views among Republicans are split about 49 to 50%. You know, Dana Perino is out with this new book, Purple State, and I think it like is the perfect book for the younger generation because people don't want to even like date each other if they're of a different political party or a different, you know, thinking or a different state that they might not really understand. Is there a potential to get over that? Like, can we move on from that? Is there hope for our future? Or is this divide just going to further deepen?
29: I think that part of this is semantics. I think that a lot of people are confused as to what values are. I think a lot of people have replaced that with political issues rather than convictions in life. If you ask a liberal and a conservative, hey, if that person over there, you know, riding their bicycle down your street, if they crash, are you going to go help them out? Probably both of them are going to say, well, yeah, of course. That's a value. You know, that's how you treat your neighbor. If you ask them, hey, do you appreciate your community? Or are you proud to be a part of your community where you live? You might ask a conservative and liberal, and both would say yes. Mm-hmm. But then the political issue, you know, that hits things like abortion or hits things like religious freedom, they see those as their values. And certainly your values color how you feel about those things. But there's a conviction, a baseline conviction that you start from, and that doesn't change. Your opinion on a political issue may, because you learn something new or you go through an experience, but your conviction doesn't. So I think that a lot of people think we disagree on values because they're very confused as to what a value is. Do you value your family? Do you value your community? Do you value your church, your school? I think most conservatives and liberals would answer yes to those. But then how you act that out and what that means in a political landscape may be drastically different in their opinion. You know, go get married and try to figure out what you're going to have for dinner. You know, you're going to argue over everything. I mean, I've got a 16-year-old son, and he thinks he knows everything. I'm 40 and thinks I know nothing. You know, and the older he gets, the less he'll realize he knows. And so there's opinions, yeah. And then there's values. And I think that a lot of people just don't understand really what that word even means anymore because they're told it's political positions.
28: Joey, great to have you. It's so good to talk with you, spend some time. Thanks for joining us on the Fox News Rundown.
29: Yes, ma'am.
28: We'll be back with more of the Fox News Rundown, the Great American Experiment, a 4th of July special from Fox News Radio.
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13: I'm Ann Thomas. Congratulations to the 2026 Women Who Lead class. Denise Brooks Williams, Henry Ford Health Chief Operating Officer, says the Future of Health Project is the new vision around Henry Ford Hospital.
8: Where we will have private rooms, we will also be able to have a new emergency department, new operating suites, a really tech-enabled environment.
13: Special thanks to University of Michigan Health, Von Voigtlander Women's Hospital, for supporting Women Who Lead.
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13: I'm Ann Thomas. Congratulations to the 2026 Women Who Lead class. Denise Brooks Williams, Henry Ford Health Chief Operating Officer, says the Future of Health Project is the new vision around Henry Ford Hospital.
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0: Welcome back to the Fox News Rundown, the Great American Experiment, a 4th of July special from Fox News Radio. I'm Chris Foster. As we celebrate the signing of the Declaration of Independence, 250 years later, the document's second sentence remains its most famous, read here by President Reagan on the nation's 210th birthday on July 4th, 1986.
1: We hold these truths to be self-evident, that all men are created equal, that they are endowed by their Creator with certain unalienable rights, that among these are life, liberty, and the pursuit of happiness.
0: Historian Walter Isaacson's books include best-selling biographies of Leonardo da Vinci, Albert Einstein, Steve Jobs, Elon Musk, and a contributor to the Declaration of Independence, Benjamin Franklin. Walter Isaacson's latest book is about that single sentence, how it was crafted, and what it says about our country.
2: These 26 words, we hold these truths to be self-evident.
0: The book is called The Greatest Sentence Ever Written.
2: It's not describing what we were in 1776. It gives us our mission statement. It's like the aspiration. And over the 250 years since then, we've tried to live up to it. We've tried to expand it. And I hope we can celebrate it, because we've become so fractured and torn apart that maybe a birthday party is a time to say, hey, let's celebrate the common sentence we all believe in.
3: Yeah, and getting this out of the way, women couldn't vote, black people could be owned, there were plenty of things.
2: When you said all men are created equal, right. You got a lot of expansion to do over 250 years.
3: You point out, and I didn't get my head around it, but I remember being a kid and reading this and thinking this point that you articulated, it balances the role of reason, self-evident, with religion and something divine, endowed by their Creator. That was negotiated.
2: When Jefferson starts that sentence, he begins, we hold these truths to be sacred. And I have it in the flyleaf of the book. And you can see Benjamin Franklin's printer's pen crossing out sacred and writing in the words self-evident. Yeah. And so Franklin's saying we're creating a new type of nation in which our rights come from rationality, not the dogma of a religion. But the sentence goes on, and Jefferson had it, they derive rights. But John Adams writes in, they're endowed by their Creator with rights. So you can see, just in editing half of the sentence, how these three people balance the role of divine providence and the role of rationality.
3: And by calling it self-evident, you're also saying you can't disagree with us because it's self-evident.
2: That phrase, we think it just means obvious, but Ben Franklin, as I talk about in the book, had just been over in Great Britain and been staying with the greatest philosopher of the time, David Hume. And David Hume had come up with the notion of some truths being ones you have to study and figure out the facts, others being self-evident, such as New York is bigger than Philadelphia. That's something you have to count the people. And he said, but a self-evident truth is like all bachelors are unmarried. You don't have to go around asking bachelors, do you have a wife, to know all bachelors are unmarried. They wanted to say that we're created equal. It's not where you go around saying, are you just the exact same as this person? It's self-evident because we're all part of the same society. That's where our equal political rights come from. If you got a group of people together, they could agree on about 70% of a solution for almost anything. And they could also agree, okay, we'll find a consensus in here. It's only because people get their hair on fire, either by digital media, social media, partisan politics, primary systems. There's a whole lot to divide us. When they signed the Declaration, by the way, I mean, I love this scene. John Hancock, quite famously, puts his very big signature on it. And he says, with so many forces trying to divide us, we must all hang together. Mm-hmm. And Benjamin Franklin answers, yes, most assuredly, we must all hang together. Otherwise, we'll all hang separately.
3: That's great.
2: I think that's what we're faced with right now, is that why don't we try to hang together for the next 250 years? Or at least for our birthday in 2026.
3: It's not that there wasn't, of course, an aristocracy then, but you have written about Disney Fast Passes, for example. That was kind of shocking in the beginning. Like, wow, you get to buy your way out of this. And now that seems to be spreading, where there is more economic separation, where you can buy yourself into a different life that's not shared by everyone.
2: I can remember going to Fenway Park. And, everybody went through the same entrances, sat in the same bleachers, ate the same soggy hot dogs and stale beer. But now we have made it so there are VIP lines and skyboxes, and whether it's K-12 education or healthcare or whatever, we kind of lead separate existences. It'd be nice to find a little bit more common ground.
3: That sentence today, that would be picked apart on cable television and on social media. Separation of church and state. What do you mean your creator? Created equal. That's communism.
2: Right.
3: So even that, it just struck me reading that sentence again and how beautiful it is and how powerful it is would be just savaged in some quarters today.
2: I know. And maybe if we all read it, and you know, this book tries to say, okay, read it, but also appreciate it. Also understand it. Understand how they picked each word. Maybe that gets us out of that mindset you just mentioned. Let me pick it apart. Let me score points by attacking this word. No, let's appreciate our history and then try to live up to the mission statement.
3: Did you learn any funny anecdotes, any sort of humanizing anecdotes in researching the writing of this?
2: Well, I love the fact that when Jefferson writes a first draft, and he's very kind to Ben Franklin, who edits and stuff, but then other people in the Continental Congress start editing it, and he hates it. Like any, I mean, I'm a writer, and I've been an editor. I know how much writers hate editors. And Ben Franklin has to calm him down and said, you know, I once had a customer at a print shop, and he wanted a sign about John Thompson makes hats for ready, and everybody kept editing, and finally the guy said, oh, just make me a picture of a hat. And so I think you have to remember, these are real humans living on Market Street, making mistakes, writing all men are created equal while they're owning slaves, but they're humans. And Shakespeare teaches us all of our heroes have, you know, some flaws, and all of our villains even have a backstory. Let's appreciate the richness of human history.
3: Probably the shortest book that Walter Isaacson has ever written.
2: I know. It's bringing down the average size of my books.
3: You could fit 15 or 20 of those into some of your books. Walter Isaacson, the new one, is called The Greatest Sentence Ever Written. Best-selling author, of course, Tulane University history professor. Walter, thanks for coming in.
2: Hey, Chris, thanks.
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13: America is running and sailing into the 4th. Elisa Brady, Fox News. There's a grand parade of sail in New York Harbor.
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3: Fox's Jessica Rosenthal. A parade canceled in Philadelphia today, and in D.C., the Great American State Fair on the National Mall, temporarily shutting down from the heat. The president visits South Dakota later. He's to hold a celebration at Mount Rushmore tonight. 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
7: Well, on 275 eastbound at 7 Mile, the accident off on the right shoulder. Crews on the scene getting this cleaned up. Elsewhere, we're looking at pretty good travel times with some pockets of heavier volumes with the holiday weekend upon us and folks heading out for the long weekend. No accidents, though, on 94, 96, 75, 696, the Lodge or the Southfield. I'm Rick Shrev, WJR Traffic and Weather First.
8: The National Weather Service has issued severe thunderstorm watches in effect until 10 p.m. tonight. The watch includes the following counties: Genesee, Lapeer, Lenawee, Livingston, Macomb, Monroe, Oakland, Shiawassee, St. Clair, Washtenaw, and Wayne. Again, that's Genesee, Lapeer, Lenawee, Livingston, Macomb, Monroe, Oakland, Shiawassee, St. Clair, Washtenaw, and Wayne.
9: Extreme heat warning through 8 o'clock tonight. Sunny, hot, and humid here this afternoon. Chance for showers and storms through this evening. Middle to upper 90s. Heat index as high as 105. Low to mid 70s tonight. Not as hot this weekend, with a better chance for showers and storms for the 4th and Sunday. Middle to upper 80s. From the Weather Channel, I'm meteorologist Ken Boone on 760 WJR, where Michigan comes to talk.
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12: I'm Ann Thomas. Congratulations to the 2026 Women Who Lead class. Denise Brooks-Williams, Henry Ford Health Chief Operating Officer, says the hospital's Future of Health project in Detroit will be transformational.
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0: What's your name, soldier?
1: Hickey, sir.
0: Hickey. You served with the Royal Army.
1: Yes, sir. Until I came to my senses 2 years ago.
0: Don't be ashamed. I also fought for the British. It means you're well trained. It is an honor to have you by my side.
1: The honor is all mine, sir.
0: That'll be all. Dismissed.
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14: Unlike Boston, where patriots vastly outnumber British sympathizers, New York is a divided city.
15: New York had many people who had strong commercial and cultural ties to Great Britain, who were very loyal to the British Empire. It had large numbers of people who were not supporting the revolution.
14: With loyalists around every corner, Washington knows that the enemy could be anywhere.
16: Were you followed?
17: No.
16: Well?
17: He'll be inspecting the Southern Battery in the morning, and then troop encampments near the Bowery in the afternoon.
16: Anything else?
17: Cannons are going up on Brooklyn Heights.
16: Are you fully prepared for what'll be asked of you when the time comes?
17: You don't have to worry about me.
18: So there's a conspiracy to try to assassinate George Washington in New York. Loyalists who are there, they have money, they have resources to try to corrupt various people within George Washington's military family, including in the Commander-in-Chief's guard.
14: Thomas Hickey is part of a network of loyalists spread throughout the city. They're controlled and funded by New York's royal governor, William Tryon. And every one of them is working toward a single mission: to take out Washington the moment the British fleet appears in the harbor. As the threats against Washington and his army build in New York, 90 miles away in Philadelphia, Thomas Jefferson has a decision to make. He knows just how vital a declaration of independence would be to the survival of the cause.
19: They had to make clear what they were fighting for. There was a lot of uncertainty. There were some people that wanted independence. There were some people that were afraid. It was a scary thing to separate. No colony had ever done that.
14: 50 years later, Jefferson will recall that even in this moment, he believed the document could transcend the crisis at hand and speak to lovers of freedom everywhere. So he agrees to take on the task of writing the Declaration of Independence.
20: Thomas Jefferson would often speak humbly and write humbly about his talents. But there was a great deal of confidence that when given the job, he was going to knock it out of the ballpark.
14: In a rented house here in Philadelphia, as Jefferson dips his quill in the ink and begins writing, he faces a monumental challenge: to balance his own ideals with the political realities of producing something the Continental Congress could actually adopt. There's also the contradiction
2: of advocating for liberty while owning hundreds of slaves. As Jefferson wrestles with himself in this crisis of conscience, the next battle in the war is looming. A fleet of more than 70 British warships is threatening George Washington and the Continental Army in New York City. On June 21st, 1776, more than 150 British ships carrying 9,000 troops are only a week out from New York. Washington knows an attack is coming, but the fleet's arrival will also trigger a plot aimed at his life. But on that same day, the plot hits a snag. As Thomas Hickey, the traitor within Washington's personal guards, is thrown into jail on the unrelated charge of counterfeiting.
1: That's why I won't be here much longer. I'm too important. And to think, in just a few days, it'll all be done. And you, you can tell everyone that you shared a jail cell with the famous Thomas Hickey. The hero that took out the traitor to the crown, George Washington.
21: Thomas Hickey will get arrested for having counterfeit money on his person. And when he's in prison, he begins bragging about his other crimes. One of them, shockingly, is this plot to assassinate General Washington.
1: Hell, I might even get knighted. But one thing's for sure, I'll never pay for a drink again in this town. Sir Thomas Hickey. I like the sound of that.
21: Thomas Hickey's cellmate was a man named Isaac Ketchum, and as they were talking, Ketchum catches wind of this plot to assassinate Washington. And when he hears this, he believes this may be his ticket out of jail, and he rushes to tell whoever he can.
2: As the plot to kill Washington slowly begins to unravel, in Philadelphia, Thomas Jefferson has been sequestered in his boarding house for days, driven to produce a document that will meet the moment. One that isn't just a statement, but a foundation of a new nation.
22: Jefferson, the lawyer, really approaches the Declaration almost like a trial document or a court case. And it has three distinct parts. The first part is the preamble, in which he gives the philosophical foundations. And then he's going to provide all the evidence in the middle, and that's in the form of the 27 grievances against King George III. And then he's going to provide the remedy. So he's going to tell the jury, here's the solution. And what's the solution? Well, there's only one choice: independence.
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22: Jefferson, the lawyer, really approaches the Declaration almost like a trial document or a court case. And it has three distinct parts. The first part is the preamble in which he gives the philosophical foundations. And then he's going to provide all the evidence in the middle, and that's in the form of the 27 grievances against King George III. And then he's going to provide the remedy. So he's going to tell the jury, here's the solution. And what's the solution? Well, there's only one choice, independence.
11: In one particularly pointed grievance, Jefferson blamed King George III for the transatlantic slave trade and includes a passage condemning slavery as inhumane.
27: Thank you, Jimmy.
28: The challenge, of course, with the idea of all men are created equal was that it was written by someone who, over the course of his lifetime, enslaved 600 people. Jefferson's inclusion of this grievance demonstrates how stuck he felt in this economic system. He didn't know how to make his plantation profitable without enslaved labor. And so he was looking for someone to blame for this system. And rather than self-reflection, he settled on King George III.

0: Washington knows. If he's going to put an end to this conspiracy, there's only one thing he can do.
1: Washington is adamant that Hickey needs to be executed and executed publicly. He'll hang Hickey in Lower Manhattan in front of 20,000 people. It's the most widely watched execution in American history at that point. The execution of Thomas Hickey revealed how tough of a disciplinarian George Washington could be when he had to. He had to execute this man publicly so it ended any other plots against him.
0: On the same day that Thomas Hickey is hanged, in Philadelphia, Thomas Jefferson submits his draft of the Declaration of Independence to Congress. But if Jefferson thought the document would be approved easily, he was sorely mistaken.
2: We can have some order! Please! Please! Now, the gentleman from Delaware has objected to the phrase, and I quote, disparaging language against British citizens. So we propose removing the line asserting that they are deaf to the voice of justice and consanguinity. All in favor? Those opposed? The proposal passes, the line will be stricken.
3: Jefferson had to sit back and kind of remain silent while the other delegates edited his language, removed in clauses that he thought were incredibly important, added new language he thought was superfluous, and Jefferson found that process infuriating.
2: Moving on to Mr. Rutledge's objection to the passage about slavery. All in favor of removing the passage in its entirety? All those opposed? The passage condemning slavery will be stricken. Moving on to the gentleman from Maryland's suggestion that we alter the phrase, suffering the administration of justice to cease totally in some of...
4: Thomas Jefferson submits it to the Continental Congress, and they start tearing it apart as far as he's concerned. And he would later talk about how painful it was. But, like John Adams, seeing the forest from the trees, right? It's a matter of getting consensus. We all got to be able to sign this thing.
2: The proposal passes.
5: Yes, Jupiter.
6: Mr. Adams is here to see you, sir.
5: Let him in.
2: I know that was painful to watch.
5: Painful? They butchered it, John. And you went along with it.
2: Thomas?
5: That passage, the one about the slave trade, you agreed with it, right? You told me yourself that when the time came,
2: The time came, we had to hold the South. Thomas, without them, there is no revolution.
5: I never even asked for this job, John. But I agreed. Only for it to be torn apart, piece by piece, by men who speak so boldly about liberty and debate, and shrink when it comes time to put their convictions to paper.
2: You know as well as I that politics is a dirty business. Your fellow Southerners would never approve a statement condemning the slave trade. You'll see it differently one day. Still an extraordinary piece of writing. You should be proud.
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9: Coming this month, Mark Snethkamp celebrates 100 years, and in July, another centennial, the National Cherry Festival in Traverse City, plus an America 250 Michigan-made salute to the Port Huron to Mackinac race. There's more coming all summer long. Don't miss a moment of it. America 250, Michigan made. Only from the great voice of the Great Lakes. 760 WJR.
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9: Robert Livernois and Marie Osborne will take you back in time.
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9: Coming this month, Mark Snethkamp celebrates 100 years, and in July, another centennial, the National Cherry Festival in Traverse City, plus an America 250 Michigan-made salute to the Port Huron to Mackinac race. There's more coming all summer long. Don't miss a moment of it. America 250 Michigan-made. 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
0: In the end, over a quarter of Jefferson's words were changed or removed.
16: He actually did keep his original draft of the Declaration of Independence for the rest of his life, and would show it to people. And I think in order to show that, hey, this was a lot better before the final product.

0: Jefferson's powerful words unify the brand new nation and explain to the people what they're fighting for. A message that Washington's troops here in Manhattan take to heart. When Jefferson dies on July 4th, 1826, 50 years to the day after the Declaration of Independence was adopted, his tombstone will name this as his first and greatest accomplishment. Being President of the United States, not even mentioned. But for now, as the British bear down on New York, what George Washington needs by his side is not just a great man of words, but of bold action as well. And whom does George choose? A poor kid from the West Indies, a brainiac driven by a thirst for glory, who will become the son George never had. His name, Alexander Hamilton.
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11: President Trump addresses the nation tonight. Lisa Brady, Fox News. He'll speak at Mount Rushmore.
12: Quite a day here in South Dakota, specifically Keystone, Rapid City area. Beautiful day, nice breeze. President Trump will speak at 8:30 local, 10:30 Eastern time. There are going to be flyovers, the new Air Force One, B-52 bombers, F-16s, also Marine One. The president will speak, and then the big event, the fireworks.
11: Fox's David Spud at Mount Rushmore, where they haven't had fireworks since 2020 because of a fire risk in the Black Hills. The U.S. Interior Secretary says they have plans in place to monitor for and address any issues. Tall ships sailing to the Statue of Liberty, part of an international flotilla for the Sail Forth 250 event.
13: We're in New York Harbor. We just cruised down the East River, just went under the Brooklyn Bridge, just passing the Cunard Line, the Queen Mary II, and then off to our starboard side, we have the Pride of Baltimore, too.
11: Fox's Lucas Tomlinson on one of the many vessels gathering, also including U.S. warships. The main parade of ships up the Hudson River is tomorrow. But the Great American State Fair, on hold in D.C., shut down for several hours this afternoon because of extreme heat. A parade was canceled in Philadelphia.
14: And other events are starting to move indoors to keep people safe. The heat index, this is new, just reached 111 degrees for us. And that comes after yesterday became the fourth hottest day ever recorded in Philadelphia. So it's been a brutal stretch of heat as hundreds of thousands of tourists are in town to celebrate America's birthday in its birthplace.
11: Fox Weather's Katie Byrne in Philly. Just getting reports of a mall shooting in Michigan. Police

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1: Minute delay if you're traveling eastbound Blue Water Bridge from the U.S. to Canada. And we've got a couple minute slowdown on 9 Mile Road between Gratiot Avenue and Jefferson Avenue due to that long-term construction. And there's a couple minute delay on westbound 94 from Greenfield Road to Wayne Road. It's going to take you about 10 minutes on westbound 696 from 94 to 75. And it's going to take you about 25 minutes if you're traveling northbound 75 from 275 downriver to the Lodge Freeway. I'm Nicole, WJR, Traffic and Weather First.
2: The National Weather Service has issued a severe thunderstorm watch until 10 p.m. tonight. This is affecting Genesee, Lapeer, Lenawee, Livingston, Macomb, Monroe, Oakland, Shiawassee, St. Clair, Washtenaw, and Wayne counties. Again, that is a severe thunderstorm watch until 10 p.m. affecting Genesee, Lapeer, Lenawee, Livingston, Macomb, Monroe, Oakland, Shiawassee, St. Clair, Washtenaw, and Wayne County.
3: Extreme heat warning remains in effect through 8 o'clock tonight. Very hot and humid out here this afternoon. Scattered showers and storms possible as we head through this evening. Highs middle to upper 90s, heat index as high as 105. Low to mid 70s tonight. More showers and storms for the 4th and Sunday, middle to upper 80s. From the Weather Channel, I'm meteorologist Ken Boone on 760 WJR, where Michigan comes to.
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6: And Kelly.
9: Hello.
6: Across the glass, we've got Dan and Seedy and Claude.
10: Claude. His name is Claude.
6: So, in a rare rebuke, the Senate has voted to limit President Trump's war powers. Of course, like everything else, it seems, in the Senate these days, it doesn't carry any any weight behind it.
10: They like dollars.
6: But remember, this is a Republican Senate.
8: Yep.
6: And a few Republicans joined Democrats in favor of a measure instructing President Trump to halt military operations against Iran or seek congressional approval. Now, it's kind of a little too much, too little, too late kind of thing. It doesn't make a lot of sense at this point. The war is kind of over. But it does sort of speak to a changing tide, I think. I think a lot of people saw what happened in the agreement, which is still, I mean, J.D. Vance is still saying one thing and the agreement is saying something else. And J.D. Vance is saying, oh, they've agreed to allow inspectors in under a whole new set of rules. And Iran is saying, no, we're not changing any of the rules. And inspectors are already allowed in, theoretically. Mm-hmm. I don't know if you ever watched, there's a series called Tehran on TV. I think it's on Netflix. And it basically deals with this subject, one of the seasons, where they're having the inspectors come into the nuclear facilities to look around, and they're you know, totally not allowed to go in certain sections.
10: Don't look over there.
6: What's behind that door? Nothing.
10: Nothing.
6: You know? It's almost comical.
10: One
6: of the inspectors is actually working for the Iranians.
10: Oh.
6: So it makes you wonder, we're going to send inspectors in there. You know, you could have a whole other program going on that you don't even make anybody aware of. And apparently Iran has not allowed the sites where we have destroyed the areas around the enriched uranium to be, that to me, that's really what you want to see.
10: Sure.
6: Because the thing that's so up in the air about all this is how destroyed is their nuclear program.
10: Exactly.
6: Right? We're all working off of like sentences. We're working off of sentences that the president uttered. We've obliterated their program. And yet you'll end up reading reports saying, well, actually, you know, 50% of it is still there, or 60% or 40% or 30%. If you actually had inspectors who could go to the site of the enriched uranium and said, yeah, you know, they pull themselves out of the hole and they come out and they say, yeah, nobody's getting in there for 10 years.
10: Right.
6: Okay. Now you got a little piece of information you can work with. But until then, everything is so underground that even photos from overhead are not reliable because they can't, you know, see through, or they put lead to cover it or all that. So inspections are a huge part of this. And yet there doesn't seem to be an agreement on what this is. And this is the latest thing that there's no agreement on. President Trump said Iran had agreed to the, quote, highest level of inspections. Meanwhile, Iran said there were no detailed discussions on the nuclear issue.
7: They got the same interpreter at these things.
8: I don't think so.
7: One of them like interpreting Finnish, and the other one's
6: yeah.
7: You know.
6: It does make you wonder, like maybe the interpreter is like, He's playing both sides,
8: right.
6: Uh-huh. Trying to keep his job.
8: Yeah,
9: I can make this go on for years.
6: Yeah.
11: Perpetuate the gig.
9: He said he'll get back to you next week.
6: Yeah. You tell them that they can go stick it where the sun doesn't shine. Yes, sir. He says he's very happy to have you here.
11: He's like,
9: you know, I should be laughing at interpreters. I know this will take away what you said. But, you know, the Tigers pitched that. Now, I saw Valdez pitch. And he has an interpreter in the locker room.
8: Uh-huh.
9: I swear that guy's making stuff up. There's Valdez, he says four words, and that interpreter goes over like 2 minutes. You know, he's going to keep the ball low, he's going to keep it high, he's going to do it. He didn't say that.
11: Some embellishment going on?
9: He just said, gracious. That's all he said.
8: No, he said he's going home by gratiot.
9: I don't believe these interpreters at all. I don't believe
6: interpreting him. There are even times where I'm watching movies.
8: Yeah.
6: So I've told you about my friend Kim, who's a French former figure skater, and we'll watch movies where it'll be a French movie, or there'll be someone who'll start speaking in French and go, "Oh my God, that is not what he said at all."
11: Yeah, you know?
6: They're not even trying to hide anything there. They're trying to translate it,
9: right.
6: But they just go, "Ah, what the heck? We'll just say it the way that we say it in English."
11: Yeah. And subtitles are worse, or just as bad. In movies.
6: That's what I'm talking about, the subtitles.
8: Yeah.
6: And they're not accurate.
8: At all.
6: So, I think anytime you have a language barrier, there's that issue. And anytime you have a cultural barrier, like we do, there's that issue.
9: And then they straight up lie, which is an issue.
6: Yeah.
9: All right.
6: And then they just ran straight out lying.
9: That's right. They just straight out lying.
11: You can't put on a resume that my job is paraphraser. I mean, it's got to be an interpreter to make any
6: money. So, J.D. Vance said this about inspectors being allowed in and cut one. Listen to this.
12: This is probably what we're most excited about as Americans. The Iranians have agreed to invite IAEA inspectors back into their country. That is a major milestone for the American people and the first step in permanently denuclearizing or permanently ending a nuclear weapons program in Iran.
6: Now, you heard him say have agreed to invite inspectors back into their country. Here is Barack Obama from 2015 announcing a very similar thing. Cut two.
13: For decades, inspectors will have access to Iran's entire nuclear supply chain, from the uranium mines and mills where they get raw materials to the centrifuge production facilities where they make machines to enrich it. And under the terms of the deal, inspectors will have the permanent ability to inspect any suspicious sites in Iran.
6: Now, if you put those words in Vance's mouth and put the other words in Obama's mouth, which deal sounds better? And would Republicans or would MAGA supporters say, oh, well, JD's deal sounds so much better?
8: Mm-hmm.
6: But because that was Obama saying it, somehow people are going to find a problem with that.
8: Mm-hmm.
6: I don't know. I'm just listening to the words. I don't have a dog in the hunt. I didn't like any of them. I didn't like Obama as a president, not crazy about Trump as a president. I don't like politicians. But I listened to those two things. It's like, wait a minute. We've just had a big breakthrough by them saying we'll allow inspectors back. And then you go back 10 years, and it's like, that was the agreement that they agreed to before.
8: Mm-hmm.
6: That was apparently so bad that we didn't trust it and ripped it up.
8: No. But those IAEA inspectors there, they actually said EIEIO. So they can't figure that one out.
9: And they invited them back in the country. They didn't say where they invited them to. They could be at the Tehran Holiday Inn.
11: Exactly. Right?
9: You know, they didn't say where they were inviting them to.
8: They have breakfast there at that Tehran.
11: Continental breakfast.
6: President Trump on things just going great, cut four, in the Straits of Hormuz.
14: We're doing very well with respect to the Hormuz Strait. We took in more oil yesterday than has ever gone through the strait. You probably see that. We have an oil gusher. But we have two things. We have an open strait, and we have a country that will never have a nuclear weapon. Will never, ever have a nuclear weapon.
11: Oh, come on. You can't guarantee that.
6: He won't be around, so it doesn't matter.
9: They
6: elsewhere, Kenny, question for you.
9: Yes.
6: Joy Reid said this about the 4th of July. And I want your reaction to this. Cut 17.
15: Nobody black I know is really excited about the 4th of July because it is what Frederick Douglass said it is. It is the celebration of slaveholders who freed themselves from having to pay taxes to the crown for their slave empire.
6: Wow, that's all America is. Is that true?
9: No, I don't know how many black people Joy Reid knows. We have to now check this out. But I know one thing. I ain't seen a black person go to work on the 4th of July if they ain't have to. All right, so we can settle that right there. If it was a vacation to be had, they took it. Okay. So there was,
6: so there's at least that popularity.
9: I've never seen somebody say, oh, man, I'm working.
11: You are perpetuating stereotypes.
9: Joy Reid is crazy.
6: She's off the wall.
9: Yeah,
6: She said something about Israel yesterday that I wouldn't even play.
9: Yeah,
6: because I'm not even putting that out into the universe about how Democrats should just stop supporting Israel. Just slit your own throat. I mean, that you might as well. You know, just stop supporting Israel. Let Israel die in the Middle East. You're signing. You're next on the death warrant list.
8: Yep.
6: And to be out there and telling people to do that is beyond irresponsible, right. And I'm not even airing it. Yeah. But I don't even know where. I mean, we get these Joy Reid cuts, and then I go, where are we finding these? Like,
9: it's where everybody goes to after they get thrown off TV. Mm-hmm. To a podcast. That's right. Don Lemon's got one. Yeah. She has one. Yep. Anybody who ever left, Tucker Carlson. Everybody has. Right. That's where they go after they get thrown off TV.
6: Yeah. Mm-hmm. I mean, and there is no... Unlike television, which is a very, very, very, very narrowly limited opportunity place, let's face it, even with three cable channels, you've only got 24 hours in the day. You've only got, three or four personalities per channel. Mm-hmm. You're talking about less than 10 jobs in the whole country where you get to speak your opinion about the world and politics. On the other hand, podcasting is basically like, it's like tickets to the county fair.
9: Wild West.
6: As long as you show up, you get one.
9: And some of these people, I swear, if you just, everybody in the listening audience, go out and just peruse podcasts. Don't even look at them, just peruse. Some of these people, you like, did they graduate from grade school, let alone high school? And they're making these podcasts and these declarative statements, and they're just out there. And they
8: are
9: say
8: they
9: stuff.
8: Are they making money on those?
9: I don't know. All look like they're in the basement doing them.
6: No, I will tell you how podcasts work, having done one for now, I think, 6+ years.
8: Mm-hmm.
6: Did a couple of them. I did one with the sports reporters for a while, too.
8: Yeah.
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8: Hmm.
6: Do you know the size of the average podcast in America?
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6: Less than 3,000 people.
8: Oh, wow.
6: 99% of them have less than 3,000 people listening. So at $25 per 1,000, that's 3 times 25 is $75 per spot.
11: I'll pay for the microphone.
6: So to answer your question, do you make money on a podcast? No. Unless you are Joe Rogan, who has 3 million people listening.
8: That's the one they always point to,
6: And then the amount of money that he makes is ungodly. But it's very egalitarian. You know, with minor exception, that's the pay scale. And they don't care if you're doing a podcast about Beats or doing a podcast about Donald Trump. It'll make a difference. As long as you have that many people, you can get that much money for your spot. 2 spots, you get twice as much. Run a show 2 times a week, twice as much. 3 times a week, 3 times as much. So do the math. It's not like there's companies out there. This is the big difference. It's not like Fox is out there paying people to do podcasts. You know, with very rare exceptions. I mean, ESPN must pay Pat McAfee or some of these people a certain amount of money just to do the thing. Mm. And then they take the ad revenue. But for the most part, people just earn their own revenue. I'm sure Joy Reid is having to make her own money, and Don Lemon is having to make his own money off of that. They're not being hired by a network for their podcast. You understand?
8: Mm-hmm.
6: So it's not like, boy, did Fox waste a lot of money on that.
8: Mm, yeah.
6: If you don't get the audience, you're not going to get the money for the ads.
8: Mm. And who actually pays you the money, Mitch? Where does that
6: come
8: from?
6: The company that, well, they're like ad agencies.
8: Yes. Oh, okay.
6: That book these things.
11: By time.
6: And they buy the, or they book, or they're the go-between. Between, you know, like a lot of them are, a really common one is the one out of Chicago that matches people with jobs. What's it?
16: It's Indeed.
6: Like one of those job finder sites. Indeed.
16: Yeah, Indeed.
6: Yeah, one of they were a big early buyer of podcasts. And they just bought up every podcast. And I guess because, you know, people who were out of work are sitting around listening to them.
8: That's right.
6: Kind of makes sense now that I think about it.
11: Available audience.
6: You know, probably someone with headphones, a headphone company should probably also, and a microphone company
11: should probably have iPods.
6: So they pay, you know, and they only pay for what they get. It's a good deal for them. Say, well, we had 100 people or 1,000 people listening to us, so we paid $25 or whatever.
11: Mm. And that's well targeted as well. It's a niche audience.
6: Yeah. You can target. So it's so that's it. That's the answer to the money. So no, most people don't make any money on podcasts. Mm. Me too.
11: So what do you want to start one, Kenny?
6: But everybody loves the sound of their own voice.
11: Yes. Oh my God. Yes. Don't get me started.
9: Right. Mm-hmm. So. And if I don't say anything controversial, nobody will pick up clips of it, and I can't get any more listeners. That's all they're doing.
6: Yep, that's it.
9: That's it.
6: All right, England is playing Ghana right now in the World Cup.
9: Ghana.
6: So, very big, yes, big stuff for England. The United States plays later this week.
9: Do they have their cheerleaders out there? The Ghana team?
6: Well, I think it's in Boston, so there, once again, is no more beer.
11: That's because the Scots were there before.
6: Yeah. Scots got there first. Yeah. Wow. Drank up all the beer. Brits came in, said, where's our beer? Said, sorry, Scots were here before you.
9: It's going down the road. What happened to the Haiti team, Mitch? You didn't tell us. Did they ever
6: They lost both games.
9: They lost.
6: They have one more to go tomorrow, but they're already out. They were the first team eliminated in the World Cup, sadly.
16: But no one did it better, Mitch, okay?
6: No one did it better. No one exited with more grace
16: than them.
6: It's 760 WJR.
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20: Good afternoon. Most routes are looking pretty clear, not too much delay right now, but you can expect some delay if you need to use eastbound Bluewater Bridge between the U.S. and Canada, up to a 90-minute delay for cars there. And it's going to take you about 15 minutes on westbound 696 from 75 to 275. Looking at about a 20-minute travel time on eastbound 94 from Merriman Road by the Metro Airport to 75 in downtown Detroit. And it's going to take you 5 minutes on eastbound 96, the Jeffries from 275 to Telegraph. I'm Nicole, WJR, Traffic and Weather First.
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6: Greg Kelser going to come in here in a minute. Mm-hmm. Let's talk about some things basketball.
9: The draft is Wednesday.
6: Yeah. In case you were watching the game last night, you probably had to turn the volume down when Stephen A. Smith came out.
0: You know, Malik, it's so wonderful to see you tonight. Bob Myers, get the hell up. Big Perk, this is what it's all about, baby. This is game seven. This is game seven. We're talking about Shai Gilgeous-Alexander, the league MVP. Last time we saw him in a game seven, he gave it to the Denver Nuggets, okay? Dropped about 30-plus on them, 63% shooting, did his thing. They won by 32 points, okay? But he's going to need to do that again tonight. He's gonna need help from J Dub because Halliburton, Siakam, TJ McConnell.
1: Please.
6: That's how you begin. Don't leave yourself a lot of room to crescendo. Yeah.
1: They created that monster. I don't know how they're gonna tame it. I don't know how you
6: get that
1: tame
6: genie
1: it
6: back in the bottle. Just gave it $100 million.
1: That's what I'm saying. So I don't know how you're gonna tame it, but you better do something. Because people were turning
6: something
1: that off.
6: Tells me that there's like a fiery end to that.
1: That's right. It's not going well. It's not going well. You can see it coming. He's not Howard Cosell. Howard Cosell actually did events, you know, play by play. He covered boxing. He just yells for.
6: Does opinion. 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
30: News, I'm Tom Graham. Festivities marking the 250th anniversary of American independence ramping up across the U.S., but extreme heat is cooling off some celebrations. Philadelphia canceling its salute to Independence Parade. Fox Weather's Katie Byrne is there.
31: The heat index, this is new, just reached 111 degrees for us, and that comes after yesterday became the fourth hottest day ever recorded in Philadelphia. So it's been a brutal stretch of heat.
3: In Washington, the National Mall and so-called Great American Fair temporarily shutting down this afternoon. President Trump preparing to address the nation at Mount Rushmore.
5: 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There are going to be flyovers, the new Air Force One, B-52 bombers, F-16s, also Marine One. The president will speak, and then the big event, the fireworks.
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11: Good afternoon. It's going to take you around 15 minutes to travel on eastbound 94 going from US 23 in Ann Arbor to Merriman Road by the Metro Airport. And it's going to take you around 15 minutes on eastbound 96 from US 23 to 696. If you're traveling northbound Lodge Freeway from Jefferson Avenue in downtown to Southfield Freeway, that's going to take you roughly 15 minutes. And looking at a 10-minute travel time on southbound 275 from 96 to 94. I'm Nicole, WJR, Traffic and Weather first.
12: Hot and humid out here again this afternoon. Extreme heat warning through 8 o'clock tonight. Scattered showers and storms are possible as we head through this evening. Middle to upper 90s with a heat index as high as 105. Low to mid 70s tonight. Chance for more showers and storms for the 4th and Sunday. Middle to upper 80s. From the Weather Channel, I'm meteorologist Ken Boone on 760 WJR, where Michigan comes to talk.
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13: 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Kevin talks, and then you talk on All Talk, 9 a.m. to noon on 760 WJR. 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
6: All right, back here on 760 WJR, blockbuster trade in the NBA as Giannis
8: don't try the Antetokounmpo last name.
1: Greek freak
6: goes to Miami for everything that Miami has,
8: including two hotels.
6: I'm just gonna save you time. They traded everything that they have and all their draft picks. Meanwhile, people still around here waiting to see one of the names in that deal, Tyler Hero, was tossed around a lot here with the Pistons,
8: right,
6: with regard to maybe picking him up as a sort of sidekick to Cade Cunningham. That doesn't seem like it's going to happen, because if he's in this deal, then he can't be in that deal, right?
1: Well, or they could add on to the deal by the time it
6: goes. Yeah, you think so?
1: They could, but like remember the last year, the big deal, whatever it was, by the time I think that was Kevin Durant, by the time it finally became official, seven teams that got in it. Yeah, so.
8: Hey, Mitch, you could end up in a three-way thing with the Mavericks and Dusty Mann's up coaching the Pistons.
6: Amari Sankofa writes for the Free Press. He's on the line with us right now. Amari, what are you hearing as we're just hours away from the draft?
19: Yeah, a busy weekend. A little anticlimactic, probably, for Pistons fans who were following the Tyler Hero rumors throughout the weekend, only for him to not end up in Detroit. But He's still tradable up until July 6th. So Pistons are talking about a whole lot of stuff, including him. The time remains to be seen, but I think they've been one of the most active teams, and we'll see if that stays the same going into
6: tonight. Well, are their draft picks part of the trading? Because that is going to have to play out tonight. They're not waiting around till July 6th. If some of their capital is a draft pick, or if they're looking to move up in the draft or anything, that has to happen in the next few hours.
19: Yeah, well, they could trade the pick after. There have been some trades in the past where teams have drafted a guy and then later on in the summer decided, you know what, you know, I actually think we like this opportunity more than the guy we just drafted. So if they put ink to paper on July 6th, I think that's more of the hard deadline. But the Pistons could agree to a trade before the draft tonight and then, of course, enact that after, or they could do it after. But Trajan did say he doesn't anticipate them moving out, so we'll see if that holds true.
6: So Trajan Langdon is saying that they're going to hold at, what are they, 21?
1: 21.
19: They're more likely to hold than they are to trade out.
6: Yeah.
1: He said he might even move up for last week. He said he may even want to trade up. I guess there might be some guys he wants.
19: Yeah, and I think there's a realization from the front office, too, that you have 21 in a deep draft, and you moved up, you know, from 28 because of that trade you made back in February. So this might be the highest first-round pick you have for a while if everything goes as planned. You know, I think next year's draft is weaker, and if everything goes right, you're probably picking 25 or lower. So they definitely want to maximize what they can in this draft.
6: Well, but if they were to trade up in this draft, you're once again saying, okay, a 20-year-old or a 21-year-old will join the team that's already got a lot of young players and needs to win now. Needs to take care of the window and not wait around like they're waiting on Jalen Duren to become what everybody hopes that he can become. Isn't that kind of taking a chance? Aren't they sort of already young enough? And if they really want to sort of grab the window now, don't they need to get somebody who they already know how he's going to do in that position alongside Cade Cunningham?
19: I mean, I think there's two thoughts to it. If there's a deal where the upside is just too strong to gamble on whatever this draft pick ends up being, I think you do it. You know, I also think with the new CBA and, you know, teams being a lot more conscious of, you know, the value of a first round pick, and for the Pistons who are going to pay Duren, they're going to pay Asar, they already paid Cade. You know, your cap sheet is going to not look the same a year or two as it does now. So when you have an opportunity to add a guy, maybe not a rotation piece next season, but, you know, year two or year three, and they're on that rookie deal, that could end up being a really big deal for you, you know, if you're getting starter production or, you know, really high level bench production for a guy on a rookie contract. So they could trade 2027 if they anticipate that pick being late. They've got other future first rounders. I think they could trade draft capital and also keep this pick.
1: Well, they can do a compromise and just take Lexenborg, Mitch. He's about 50 years old, the kid from Michigan. You know, and then you can.
6: He's not going to be around at 21.
1: Well, I mean, you might move up for him, though, if he falls. That'd be a good
6: pick. Don't you think Dusty may be inclined to take him at 9?
19: Could be. We'll see. I was surprised to see that Dusty May news just like everyone else, I'm sure.
6: Well, I mean, he'll be there for Dallas tonight.
1: But they say Mara's in the top 10 now.
0: And the other guy, too, there's three Michiganders in the top 15.
1: Up, so. Which one would he take if he had to take a Michigan player?
6: All I know is if they're all there and he passes on all three of them.
0: Tells you something.
6: We're not going to be the only people ticked off at Dusty May. I wonder, and I've been kind of toying with this idea, Omari, do you think that Detroit general managers, Trajan Langdon specifically with the Pistons, but if you look at the other three too, that in Detroit, there's sort of a hesitation to make the big deal, the splash deal, the giveaway the farm deal, the Los Angeles Rams F those draft picks kind of approach to things and just try to keep developing safe, you know, low cost contracts, develop your draft picks, farm system, that type of thing, and that it maybe one kind of feeds into the other?
19: I think, one, it feels like all the Detroit teams, just took turns becoming good over the last few years. And, it kind of went Lions, Tigers, Pistons, it feels like, in that order. So I feel like there's some recency bias there, only because the Pistons are only 2 years removed from winning 14 games. So they really, I feel like this only really became a conversation for them last summer. And yeah, this is after the Tigers didn't make a move a couple of years ago. And, you know, people felt like they probably could have made a World Series push had they been more aggressive at the deadline. Obviously, the Lions regressed last year. It just kind of played out in sequential order, but the Pistons have been bad for a while. And the last time they made a big move, it was Blake Griffin. So I feel like they really just got to this point to where it was more feasible for them to actually say, hey, you know, we're one move away from a championship. And after a 61 season, I think it's pretty undeniable that they're right there. So we'll see what they do this summer. But I feel like they really just got to the point where that conversation is valid.
6: Well, if you look at the New York Knicks, who just won a championship, and last year at this time, the New York Knicks had been ousted in the second round, correct?
19: Right.
6: Just like the Pistons. So what did the Knicks do that made them so much different that jumped them up to the level of winning a championship? They hired a new coach, right?
19: Yeah. I mean, for them, I think it really was just a list of sequential moves that paid off big. You kind of go from Randle and Brunson, and you turned Randle into Cat at the right time. They felt like they overpaid for Mikal Bridges, but that ended up working out. OG. It was just a series of savvy trades, and the Knicks, I mean, they had a longer run of no success than the Pistons, so it feels like it just kind of coalesced from them at the right time. But so much of that was driven by Jalen Brunson being way better than I think anybody could have guessed. So that's always an aspect of it too. Yeah. I don't think you can deny that. But
6: well, many people have supposed that Trajan Langdon is kind of banking on Cade Cunningham and Jalen Duren and Oscar Thompson to just be better next year. I mean, they were all obviously good enough to win 60 games and to put some fight into the playoffs, although they had some real letdowns in the playoffs. But if he's counting on them getting better, then theoretically they should, you know, at least do 60 more wins. It's hard to do a lot better than that and go further in the playoffs without having to make a big personnel move. By the same token, everybody who watched the Pistons said they're not going to a championship with the roster the way it is. They've got to add another piece to it. So when all this is over, free agency or otherwise, if you had to put a percentage on it, what percentage would you say that the Pistons are still largely unchanged?
19: I would put that at 40%. I do feel like they end up making a pretty reasonably big move this year. I think it's one thing to win 60 this past season, and you took people off guard, caught people off guard for the second year in a row, but I think the playoffs expose your flaws more than the regular season does, and next year they're just going to even more so than they already do, because that's already been the rule book against them, but, you know, force the rest of their guys to shoot. So you can't go into next season with Duncan Robinson being your only really great shooter, and you probably don't want to go into next season with Cade and Dennis Jenkins as your only ball handlers. So they're going to have to change in some form, I think, if they want to hit 60 again. Just because even with Hassar getting better, Duren, unless one of those guys becomes a knockdown shooter, you have the exact same flaws and teams.
6: Still
19: know.
6: Can't
19: so I think they're going to do something.
1: Does Miami pass the Pistons now next to New York in the Eastern Conference, or to me they take a step back first before they come up? I don't think that's all they got is two players.
6: I mean, he has to play by himself.
1: Him and Anna. And
6: they don't have any other players.
1: Right, they got one other guy in the bio, but that's it. That's it. So is the Pistons still the team for New York to be, you know, second to them?
19: I think you give the Pistons the benefit of the doubt until you see whatever else Miami does from here. I mean, they just trade half their roster for Giannis going all in, but Giannis is still Giannis, and depending on how the rest of that roster shakes up, you know, I think they probably reach the same tier as New York or Detroit, or if you still want to put the Cavs in that group. And Miami just has a knack for exceeding expectations anyway, so I can't count them out. They have some more moves to make, but you know, they've definitely got top two or three guy in the East, with Giannis.
6: And Boston is going to be ranked ahead of healthy.
1: If they
6: Boston,
1: keep Jalen Brown, he's mad now. He'll probably get traded today, they said.
6: We'll see. All right, we'll see. A couple hours, the NBA draft, so that'll be fun to watch. Amari Sankofa, joining us from the Free Press. Thank you, Amari. Good to have you on.
19: Yeah, thanks for having me.
6: All right, we'll take a break at 760 WJR.

0: Talk with James Jimmy Carville.
1: Well,
0: hello, sir.
1: How do you do, Bob? Who am I talking to now?
0: This is the Mitch Albom Show.
1: Right. That's right here on my yellow pad, right after Rachel Maddow and right before Sean Hannity. Now, what a sandwich that one is. How about that? That Louisiana, we call that a muffalata.
0: A muffalata.
1: Yeah, a whole lot of white bread without much substance in the middle.
0: Okay. I guess I'm the middle. Well, we wanted to check in with you as to how you felt about the supposed end to the Iran war.
1: Well, hell, if that war is over, then they must still be playing the Super Bowl. I mean, how you gonna say a war's over when one side keeps threatening to bomb the hell out the other side and keeps saying it ain't agreeing to nothing?
0: No, it is strange.
1: Making a deal with the Iranians is like trying to sign Max Crosby, you feel me? You ain't sure what you're getting or if it's ever gonna show up.
0: Okay. I didn't know Max Crosby. You followed NFL football. I thought you were more of a college football.
1: Well, college football rules. You hear me? Louisiana State University is as close as this world comes to heaven. You got me, Mr. Bob?
0: Okay. Whatever that last word is.
1: But Saturdays is religion. And Sunday is for sinner, which is why I watch the NFL.
0: I understand.
1: Good. You might just make it yet, Mr. Pop.
0: Albom.
1: What's the name of the car?
0: My last name.
1: Your last name is, what's that?
0: No, my last name is Albom.
1: Well, hell, I know that. That's why it's called the Mitch Albom Show. Don't you know? Don't you know that, Mr. Pop?
0: Back to the Iran deal. J.D. Vance says he's gotten major concessions from the Iranians, although they say they haven't agreed to anything with regard to nuclear inspections.
1: Nuclear inspections. Let me ask you something, Mr. Bob. You heard about how they blew their whole operation to smithereens, right?
0: That's what we said.
1: Dirt all over, holes in everything, blown up this, blown up that.
0: Right.
1: Now, if you are a nuclear inspector, just how close are you going to get to that mess? It's like me saying, come on up to the top of the volcano here, Mr. Pop. You know, how come it's all red and yellow and bubbling? You know, why don't you look in the hole a little deeper? You out your mind, boy? Nobody going to do that. So what difference does it make if we got 1,000 inspectors, if everybody and every one of them keeps saying, after you, no, after you, no, after you, no, you feel me, that's what it's about.
0: I feel you.
1: Just so stupid. The whole thing is stupid. Politics is stupid. Media is stupid. Washington is stupid. The yellow and purple shirt I'm wearing is stupid. I'm stupid. My job is stupid. And yet, here I am, sitting in my easy chair, raking in the money for my dumb opinions.
0: Yes.
1: Don't seem fair, does it, America?
0: Well, if it makes you feel any better, we're not paying you anything.
1: Hold on a second. You're what?
0: Hello? Hello? Okay. Maybe I shouldn't have said that. James Jimmy Carville here on 760 WJR.
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3: Good afternoon. It's going to take you around 15 minutes to travel on eastbound 94 going from US 23 in Ann Arbor to Merriman Road by the Metro Airport. And it's going to take you around 15 minutes on eastbound 96 from US 23 to 696. If you're traveling northbound Launch Freeway from Jefferson Avenue in downtown to Southfield Freeway, that's going to take you roughly 15 minutes. And looking at a 10-minute travel time on southbound 275 from 96 to 94. I'm Nicole, WJR, Traffic and Weather First.
4: Extreme heat warning through 8 o'clock tonight. Sunny, hot, and humid here this afternoon. Chance for showers and storms through this evening. Middle to upper 90s. Heat index as high as 105. Low to mid 70s tonight. Not as hot this weekend with a better chance for showers and storms for the 4th and Sunday. Middle to upper 80s. From the Weather Channel, I'm meteorologist Ken Boone on 760 WJR, where Michigan comes to talk.
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6: I'm Ann Thomas. 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

0: So I've been trying to get some sound of Chuck Swirsky.
1: There's got to be Chuck on the internet.
0: Yeah, there is.
1: All over the place.
0: There is.
2: Unbelievable. Unbelievable. Josh Stinney, I love you. Wow.
0: That was Chuck's famous. I love you. Remember when he used to come in and he used to say, Mitch, I love you.
1: Because we have it. Do we have it? We don't have it. We got it around somewhere, Chuck. I talked to Chuck last time he was in town.
0: Yeah?
1: Yeah.
0: He's still the Bulls announcer, isn't he?
1: Yeah, he was in Toronto for a while. Now he's in Chicago.
0: Yeah.
1: But he is, for people that don't know, the sketches on Saturday Night Live with George Wynn and those guys about the Bears.
3: Oh, yes.
1: The one guy was named Swirsky. It was after him because Swirsky was working in town then as a sports guy. And they took his name for the character's name, Swirsky, Ed Swirsky, whatever the character was, right. George Wynn's character on Saturday Night Live. That was from Chuck.
0: He was one of a kind.
1: He's still alive. Right? He's still alive.
0: Oh, no. Yeah, he was one of a kind when he was here with us.
3: Oh, yeah. Sure.
4: Get that
1: somebody turned in just now. What happened to Chuck?
3: 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The life of Chuck.
0: Apparently, the 2 weeks that President Trump is allocating now for the Iran talks or consideration is not a new thing. 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How many times in the past President Trump has given himself a two-week cushion?
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13: I'm Ann Thomas. Congratulations to the 2026 Women Who Lead class. 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
13: I'm Ann Thomas. Congratulations to the 2026 Women Who Lead class. Denise Brooks Williams, Henry Ford Health Chief Operating Officer, says the Future of Health Project is the new vision around Henry Ford Hospital.
14: Where we will have private rooms, we will also be able to have a new emergency department, new operating suites, a really tech-enabled environment.
13: Special thanks to University of Michigan Health, Von Voigtlander Women's Hospital, for supporting Women Who Lead. I'm Ann Thomas. Congratulations to the 2026 Women Who Lead class. Denise Brooks Williams, Henry Ford Health Chief Operating Officer, says the Future of Health Project is the new vision around Henry Ford Hospital.
14: Where we will have private rooms, we will also be able to have a new emergency department, new operating suites, a really tech-enabled environment.
13: Special thanks to University of Michigan Health, Von Voigtlander Women's Hospital, for supporting Women Who Lead.
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4: A deadly day at the mall in Michigan. I'm Lisa Brady, Fox News. Three people were shot and two have died after a fight at the Fairlane Town Center Mall in Dearborn. Police Chief Isha Shaheen says this does not appear to be random violence.
9: It was between two parties that knew each other here at the mall, and a fight began to escalate in gunfire. It appears that both parties had firearms. We have a number of the people involved at the station, and we're interviewing them to better understand what led to this escalation.
4: Police say the two killed and one injured are all young adults. On the National Mall in D.C., the Great American State Fair scheduled to reopen at this hour after being shut down for several hours this afternoon because of triple-digit heat, which has broken records from the Midwest to the East.
15: We have excessive heat warnings that are not only in effect for today, but the National Weather Service was like, listen, looking at Independence Day tomorrow, it's going to be hot, sticky, humid once again.
4: Fox Weather's Michael Estime in D.C. President Trump will address the nation tonight from Mount Rushmore, wrapping up a visit to the Dakotas, also reportedly meeting with top advisors after holding a call with Israeli Prime Minister Benjamin Netanyahu.
16: This Netanyahu call comes at a very interesting time. It's after a couple weeks of President Trump telling anybody who asks that he thinks Netanyahu has no common sense for the way that he has been handling the war, Israel's war with Hezbollah in Lebanon. But it sounds like this call was perfectly pleasant. According to the Prime Minister's office, during the conversation, the Prime Minister said that the United States is a guarantor of global freedom and that Israel greatly values the close relationship between the two nations. Prime

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1: Slowdown on 9 Mile between Gratiot Avenue and Jefferson Avenue. Also some slowdown on Jefferson Avenue between 9 Mile and 11 Mile Road. I'm Nicole, WJR, traffic and weather first.
2: Extreme heat warning remains in effect through 8 o'clock tonight. Very hot and humid out here this afternoon. Scattered showers and storms possible as we head through this evening. Highs middle to upper 90s. Heat index as high as 105. Low to mid 70s tonight. More showers and storms for the 4th and Sunday. Middle to upper 80s. From the Weather Channel, I'm meteorologist Ken Boone on 760 WJR, where Michigan comes to.
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0: Kick back with Lomas Brown and Anthony Bellino. 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
9: From the heart of the Motor City, it's the Mitch Albom Show with Mitch Albom and Ken Brown. 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
10: All right. 5 o'clock hour here in 760 WJR. Just thinking about that Dusty May situation. In the last, 2 years, Michigan fired its football coach, saw its basketball coach walk away. Michigan State lost its president, saw its athletic director walk away.
11: Right.
10: Hired a new football coach itself, just 1 year ago, right?
11: Right.
10: Yep. And old Tom Izzo, he just keeps rolling.
12: He
10: just keeps rolling along.
12: Not going to get rid of me.
10: Wow. Pretty remarkable.
11: He is. He is amazing.
13: He's a juggernaut.
10: But, I mean, the whole situation is remarkable. There was such a time where, when Bo Schembechler was coaching up there and

0: you know, Duffy Darty.
1: Yeah, they were
0: and,
1: anchors.
2: Oh.
0: Yeah, these people were there for years. Yeah,
1: even Muddy Waters stuck around a couple of years.
3: Yeah. War Emanuel just put out a statement, I guess, an hour ago. So.
0: Oh, yeah? What was the statement?
3: Just said that the Mike Boynton will be the interim head coach.
1: No surprise.
3: And they'll blah, blah, blah. You know, the whole Dusty was great, blah, blah, blah. He left an impact, blah, blah, blah. And then Michigan tradition will remain as strong as ever, blah, blah, blah. You know, the same textbook thing.
0: Blah, blah, blah.
3: Blah, blah, blah. You know.
0: He Dusty said anything himself about, hasn't, hasn't done anything.
3: Right. He didn't say anything bad about Dusty that, agreeing to a contract and leaving. He didn't mention that at all. He just said, we thank Dusty for the commitment to the program.
0: I mean, I suppose he's probably limited by some things, but this is where, yeah, I haven't, we haven't heard a word from Dusty May on this, and that surprises me. You know, come out and say something. Everybody, you've made the news. It's not like it's a secret anymore. Come say something. And now it's like I told you yesterday, it'll be a press conference in Dallas, and it was the hardest decision of my life, and I loved everybody there. I've got so many great people there. You know,
3: right. That might be tonight, because he's got to be at the draft. Tonight.
0: I would imagine, wouldn't you?
3: Be.
0: I mean, he doesn't have to be there.
3: Well, he's got three.
0: He's not going to be in a room.
3: Three players in the first round. He's got to be sitting. Usually,
0: yeah.
3: Like,
0: well, why can't he be sitting in an office in Dallas? I mean, they don't have. You don't make the decision there.
3: No, but I mean, I think he would be there for the players, don't you? Like, what's the guy in Arkansas? He goes to everyone. Calipari. He's always with the players that get drafted.
0: Well. If he is, he better bring a little phalanx of police officers to protect him from the media, because he's got the college media, the pro media, the general media. Everybody's going to be wanting to find out what he has to say. But all right, Kevin O'Neill has the headlines for us.
4: I got good news.
1: Thank you, Mitch. A framework by no means signifies a done deal, but it's a start. And when it comes to our state's budget, we need to start somewhere. Earlier today, House Speaker Matt Hall says a framework has been signed and talks will continue with Governor Whitmer. Hall is proposing no tax increases, no draw from the state's rainy day fund, and a smaller budget than the one for the current fiscal year. We kind of hear that every year, don't we? We'll see. People in Macomb County have been wondering what will become of the former Lakeside Mall site. Well, state officials have cleared the way with a $270.7 million incentive package. That's for the new project known as Lakeside City Center. Now, that will include a walkable, mixed-use downtown district with housing, retail shops, public parks, a number of community amenities. Development of the city center will extend over a number of years. Full completion is expected in 2035.
0: One porta potty.
1: Yeah. The Lions have released their training camp schedule. Five practices are open to the public. First one is on Monday, August 3rd, 8:30 a.m. Tickets for training camp are free, but are required for entry. For details, go to DetroitLions.com. And the Red Wings preseason schedule was released several hours ago. The first home matchup is Thursday night, September 24. No Traverse City training camp is scheduled this year.
5: No camp for you.
1: A lot of people go to that. Yeah.
3: No, well, I wonder why. City. Well, no players to go to?
0: Well, I heard they got players. It's just nobody wants
3: nobody
0: to see
3: wants
0: them.
3: To
1: there you go, Mitch.
3: Did Babcock get that job,
1: yes,
3: Mitch? I heard he got
1: he
3: it.
1: He
3: did. Did he get it?
6: With the Oilers.
3: Oh, my goodness.
1: Okay.
3: Do they
1: okay.
3: know
1: Boy.
3: What they're getting into?
0: Well, there are.
3: Do they know?
0: There are a lot of quotes that float around about Mike Babcock.
3: Do they know what they're
0: You don't want following you. I always got along with Babcock. I mean,
3: wasn't he hard, though?
0: Well, he was hard in the players.
1: Tough. Yeah.
0: But, I mean, who was the Swedish player that we had who said he was the worst human being he'd ever met in his life.
3: Yeah. Wow. Wasn't that Franzen?
0: Was it Johan Franzen?
3: I think that's who it was.
0: Could have been. Yeah. I don't know.
6: Not but a ringing endorsement.
3: Every player to talk to, even the last team he was with Toronto, they were like ready to revolt and throw him out the country.
0: Yeah. Well, he's not, I mean, maybe
3: they must lack coaches in that league. Everybody gets recycled.
0: But didn't he? He's from out in Edmonton. He lives out in Edmonton. Yeah.
3: And they got rid of him the first time.
0: Yeah.
3: They sent him on his way.
0: Short memory.
1: Well, millions of Chinese high schoolers are about to take their make-or-break university entrance exam that happens every June. Many regard this test as the most difficult in the world. Yeah. Now, here's one sample true or false question. This could determine your fate whether
0: false.
1: You go to university.
0: America is the source of all evil.
1: Yeah, there you go.
0: I don't think so.
1: The question is, the primary reason for the thinning of newly formed laminae in giant clams is a decrease in salinity. Now, you figure
0: hello?
1: That one.
0: What?
1: That's true.
0: Let's break that down.
1: That is true.
2: Rosie
1: says that's true.
2: It's D.
0: And the answer is
2: when does the community college start? What day do I need to report to community college?
1: That's great. If you phone a friend, they take you right to the gulag.
0: They say, like, how many, on average, Chinese kids get that question correct?
1: No, it didn't. No, it did not. It did not.
0: They've got high scores. I'm pretty sure I can tell you how many American kids would get it correct.
5: What's salinity? What's a clam?
1: Southfield's Selma Blair, 54 today. Frances McDormand is 69. And from Dallas and Knott's Landing fame, Ted Shackelford is 80. Happy birthday.
0: Frances McDormand, the 5-gallon bucket from Home Depot.
1: Yeah.
2: Right. I think Selma Blair got, she has some disease. That's why she hasn't been acting.
1: Oh, is that right? Oh,
2: yeah.
1: I didn't know that.
2: I forgot what it was. But yeah, that's why you haven't seen her in a while. I saw her on a TV show.
1: Yeah, from Southfield. Yep.
0: Well, if you have been following the story of quarterback Brendan Sorsby, it is really a very interesting thing. He checked into rehab for a sports gambling addiction earlier this spring after transferring from Indiana to Texas Tech. Details emerged, including the fact that he bet on his own games while he was with Indiana. Then the NCAA declared him ineligible for his senior season. Then he was granted an injunction. Then he said he wanted to go to the NFL in a supplemental draft. Now the NFL has decided that it is not going to permit him to do that. Adam Schefter from ESPN and our friend joins us to give us the skinny on this. This is, you've done a lot of reporting on a lot of stories, Adam. So you probably reached the point in your career where you're like, well, there's nothing new to report on. And then comes Brendan Sorsby.
6: Mm. Well, Mitch, how are you doing? Yes, and I would say that this has been an unusual story, and I'm certainly more equipped to deal with the NFL element than all the legal wrangling he's gone through with Texas Tech and the Big 12 and injunctions. I'm not as well-versed in that area. I can speak to the NFL side of things. And I think most people presumed that when he was ruled ineligible to play college football this season, that he would simply just go join the supplemental draft, get drafted by an NFL team, and then this season spend his time on a roster, probably be suspended by the league, maybe for the gambling offenses, but have a future with an NFL team. But the NFL shut the door on that today. They basically denied him an avenue to get to the NFL for this season. So now he is ineligible to play college football. He is essentially ineligible to play pro football. He's got, at this time, and we'll see what other strange twists the story can take. I can't imagine what they would be at this time. But at this time, he's got nowhere to play football. Right now, it would seem to be that his only option would be to spend time working on his body, his mind, his game, his thought process, take some time, and get ready for the 2027 NFL draft. The league grants him entry into that, which today the NFL general counsel lawyer, Larry Ferenzani, sent a memo to Brendan Sorsby. It was a whole long letter. And at the end of the letter, he basically said to him, and I could read it to you because I put the letter on social media, but the last paragraph of that letter that he sent to Brendan Sorsby said, as Commissioner Goodell has emphasized, participation in the NFL is a privilege that carries with it significant responsibilities, including accountability. By all accounts, you are a talented player with the potential for future success. We encourage you to focus on preparing for possible entry into the NFL through the 2027 annual draft. Possible. Not definite. Possible.
1: Adam could play
0: in Canada? Presuming he doesn't go out and bet on something that he's doing.
2: Bet on the Super
0: but
2: Bowl.
0: I mean, 250 to 1. Given the nature of some people that have been allowed into the NFL, I can't believe that if he doesn't do anything else wrong, And he claims that he went to rehab, and he claims he cleaned up his act, and he claims that, you know, and all that, that they're going to keep him out of next year's draft because he gambled when he was in college. I mean, there are a lot of college players who have done a lot of stuff that ended up in the NFL.
6: I agree with that. But again, you just don't know how the NFL is going to react. And I would just say this, that as I was trying to get answers as to when the NFL supplemental draft was going to be, because I think most people presumed that there would be a supplemental draft July 15th or so, with Sorsby working out or planning to work out at his high school, July 10th for NFL teams, they just assumed that there would be a draft. And I never could get a straight answer from anybody in the NFL, and it just was very odd and suspicious that nobody would just come out and say, yeah, we're going to do it July 15th. Like, I'm like, something's going on here. And then the call came today, and the letters went out, and it was very clear that the NFL has, despite any partnerships it has with gambling companies, the NFL has very little tolerance for players who have bet or who have been accused of betting. I mean, all we have to do is go look. Calvin Ridley was suspended for a full year for gambling.
0: Yeah. Well, it is kind of ironic that every commercial is for gambling, and they have no tolerance for it. How good is Sorsby? I mean, if he didn't have any kind of problems, would he be a first-round quarterback draft pick?
6: Well, I think there are some NFL evaluators who felt like he would have had a grade equal to or better than Ty Simpson, the quarterback that wound up being the number 13 overall selection of the Los Angeles Rams in the April draft. Now, that doesn't mean that Sorsby would have gone that high. The Rams really like Simpson. But had Sorsby been in the supplemental draft, I believe he would have been a second or third round pick. That's what I believe he would have been. We won't know the answer to that. And let's just say that he somehow is eligible for the 27 NFL draft. That's going to be a draft that supposedly, and you have to see how the college football season plays out, but scouts right now, talent evaluators, believe this is going to be one of the best drafts we've seen in a long time. It's going to be a very deep quarterback draft. And so Sorsby will be, assuming he's eligible, woven into the mix of all these other great quarterbacks. And so I think it's going to be even harder, having sat out the year, to become a first-round pick, but it wouldn't surprise me again if he winds up going in round two or so.
0: Okay, to shift gears here, do I understand that Adam Schefter, who went to Michigan, was one of the key reporters who broke the story about Dusty May leaving, even though the NFL is your beat? But were you in on breaking the news that Dusty May was leaving? And if so, how?
6: What I would say to that is this, Mitch. You love writing about all kinds of things. You can write about politics. You can write about life events. You can write about cultural phenomena. You can write about sports. Why can't I report on big stories? I like.
0: I didn't
6: sports.
0: Say you couldn't. I was admiring you.
7: Isn't it true?
8: Isn't it true?
0: I was admiring you, Adam. I know you as a man of many talents.
6: Mitch,
0: you wrote a beautiful book about your family, you know.
6: Thank you.
0: I'm just
6: thank
0: saying,
6: you,
0: is it, I was saying, isn't it? Is it true that you were one of the people who broke that story?
6: Yeah, it is true, and it was funny because I was talking to one of my bosses yesterday morning. I was telling him, giving him an idea what was coming. He's like, why are you working on this? I'm like, why? First of all, it's my school. It's Dusty May, and I love big stories. I love big stories. I don't care whether they're in any sport. If I somehow have information that is relevant and pertinent and interesting, I want to be able to report that. And so, yes, I was a part of that. And I think it's a big blow for Michigan. I think it's a great opportunity for Dusty. I hope it works out for him. I'm sorry to see him go personally. And, you know,
0: Is there any reason why, now that the whole world has already written on it, weighed in on whatever, that Dallas hasn't made this announcement?
6: Dallas has made the announcement.
2: Yeah, they just made it.
0: They made it formally?
2: Yeah.
0: Okay.
2: Yeah. And they had a statement from Dusty.
0: They had a statement.
2: It did not mention Michigan.
6: they've made it, and he is obviously...
0: Are you going to be at the draft tonight?
6: I would think he is, yeah. I would think he would be. I would guess. I don't know. No, the teams don't go. He'll be probably in Dallas
0: But he's got three Michigan players that, you know, a lot of the coaches.
6: Oh, yeah. That's an interesting decision. I didn't think about it like that.
0: See, Adam Schefter still can learn something from his old boss.
7: Adam, will the Iranians sign a treaty?
6: That is privileged information. I'm sorry.
5: He's got it, but it's privileged.
0: Adam, we love you. I admire your work ethic. And your bosses should never ask you, why are you working on this story? They should say, how much more do we have to pay you? Yeah. Just tell us. That's my take on it. Adam Schefter from ESPN at 760 WJR.

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1: Good afternoon. You're looking at some slowdown due to an accident that's on the right shoulder of eastbound 94 after 96. And watch out for some ramp restrictions that are on northbound 75's on-ramp from West Road. Police activity is there causing that delay. If you're traveling eastbound 96, the Jeffries Freeway from 275 to Telegraph, that's going to take you about 5 minutes. And you're looking at a couple-minute slowdown on 9 Mile between Gratiot Avenue and Jefferson Avenue. Also some slowdown on Jefferson Avenue between 9 Mile and 11 Mile Road. I'm Nicole, WJR, Traffic and Weather first.
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9: Calm. Greg Kelce going to come in here in a minute. Mm-hmm. Let's talk about some things basketball.
10: The draft is Wednesday.
9: Yeah. In case you were watching the game last night, you probably had to turn the volume down when Stephen A. Smith came on.
11: You know, Malik, it's so wonderful to see you tonight. Bob Myers, get the hell up. Big Perk, this is what it's all about, baby. This is game seven. We're talking about Shai Gilgeous-Alexander, the league MVP. Last time we saw him in a game seven, he gave it to the Denver Nuggets, okay? Dropped about 30-plus on them, 63% shooting, did his thing. They won by 32 points, okay? But he's going to need to do that again tonight. He's going to need help from J-Dub because Halliburton, Siakam, E.J. McConnell.
10: Please.
9: That's how you begin. Don't leave yourself a lot of room to crescendo.
10: Yeah. They created that monster. I don't know how they're going to tame it.
9: Get that genie back in the bottle. Just gave it $100 million.
10: That's what I'm saying. So I don't know how you're going to tame it, but you better do something. Because people were turning
9: Something tells me that there's like a fiery end to that.
10: That's why it's not going well. You can see it coming. And he's not Howard Cosell. Howard Cosell actually did events, you know, play-by-play. He covered boxing. He just yells for it.
9: Does opinion. 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
13: 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Breaking down the headlines Michiganders are talking about. 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
18: I'm Carmen Roberts. Extreme heat is bearing down as America 250 celebrations ramp up. And President Trump will speak tonight at Mount Rushmore during a huge observance, including fireworks.
19: The last time fireworks were here, that was in July 2020. It stopped after there were concerns about fireworks causing fires. Interior Secretary Doug Burgum said he's not worried and insists there is a plan in place should one pop up.
18: Fox's David Spont, the president, is set to speak at 10:30 p.m. Eastern. More than 70 million Americans and people are traveling for the 4th of July holiday. About 6 million will be flying.
20: And when you factor in the temperatures getting up to those triple digits, even potential thunderstorms later on, one aviation expert told me that he is fully expecting delays and cancellations.
18: Fox Business's Chelsea Torres. 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
22: You should avoid northbound 75's on-ramp from West Road. That is currently closed due to some police activity. You should also avoid southbound 75's off-ramp to Southfield Freeway. That is closed due to police activity as well. It's going to take you about 15 minutes on westbound 94 from Merriman Road by the Metro Airport to US 23 in Ann Arbor. Looking at about a 15-minute travel time on westbound 96 from 696 to US 23. It's going to take you 10 minutes on southbound Lodge from Southfield Freeway to Jefferson Avenue in downtown. I'm Nicole, WJR, traffic and weather first.
23: Hot and humid out here again this afternoon. Extreme heat warning through 8 o'clock tonight. Scattered showers and storms are possible as we head through this evening. Middle to upper 90s with a heat index as high as 105. Low to mid 70s tonight. Chance for more showers and storms for the 4th and Sunday. Middle to upper 80s. From the Weather Channel, I'm meteorologist Ken Boone on 760 WJR, where Michigan comes to.
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9: All right, coming up, best of the week, and visit with Jimmy Carville.
10: Oh, the Carve.
24: Carve man.
9: Are we ready to go with New Music Tuesday?
10: Yeah.
9: All right, we're going to start that in just a second. We're just getting some technical stuff.
24: It is Tuesday.
9: And it actually is Tuesday.
24: Yeah. How about that?
10: What's going on?
24: How often does that
25: happen? What's going on? What's going on?
9: And here is the announcers talking about Kenny, what referenced this yesterday in the Yankees game against the Tigers last night at Comerica, when their center fielder, Jazz Chisholm, was sucking on a Tootsie Pop.
25: Is that Shirley's kid?
9: Cut 32. Here it is.
26: So he's got a Tootsie Pop in his mouth. No, oh, that's a blow pop. A little UL Washington. Remember, he had the toothpick.
27: You brought up a Tootsie Roll. Or,
26: yeah, no, I got it from the dugout. It's a Tootsie Pop. With, yeah. Love a Tootsie Pop. Dangerous, though, to be playing with that in your mouth.
24: The other clients
9: only goes million. To show you that baseball so announcing slow, yeah. is unlike any other kind of announcing.
25: So it was a blow pop, not a Tootsie Pop.
24: Yeah.
9: How the hell can they tell the difference from that color? Far away?
10: It was green for one thing, so it couldn't have been.
25: And a blow pop is more like a
10: that's enough.
24: Caramel.
10: Blow pop has a bubble gum in it, and a Tootsie Pop is like a Tootsie Roll.
25: Yeah, but I'm saying looks wise, it looks
9: Wasn't it in his mouth?
10: Yeah, he was chewing on it. I mean, he was like sucking it in his mouth.
9: And you could see from that far away what color it was?
10: He was taking it out, Mitchie, like he's standing there between pitches. He's taking it out of his mouth.
25: It doesn't have a long stem as a Tootsie Pop.
10: It does.
24: Okay. Let's not dedicate the same amount of time they do.
9: Okay, and here I thought I was going to make fun of those announcers and look how much time we're giving it. Let's do this, please.
28: 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It's New Music Tuesday.
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9: All right, first up on the three songs that C.D. Henderson has chosen for us to evaluate this week. Haircut 100. Classic 80s band returns with an old school guitar pop tune called The Unloving Plum. Here it is.

0: All right, The Unloving Plum.
1: That's a nice song.
2: Yeah,
0: weird name. Neo is next up with an acoustic heartfelt song called Thinking What I'm Thinking.

0: Chick Seals and Crofts go country? I want to know.
1: All right, finally, Chaka Khan with Snoop Dogg.
0: Chaka Khan.
1: Oh, a song goodness. Called Boogies in My Soul.
2: Drug test that song.
3: Never get through the airport. Yeah.

0: What'd they do to their voice?
1: See if you did this intentionally, but it's like it's possible that all three of those could have been released about 30 years ago.
2: Mm-hmm. Yeah, yeah.
3: Definitely.
1: Maybe 40 years ago.
2: Exactly.
1: Did they alter your voice? Let's go around and see what you think. Dan, let's start with you.
4: I'm going to go with Chaka Khan and Snoop Dogg.
1: Chaka Khan, Boogie's in My Soul. Rosie?
0: That song is more like Boogie's in My Soup. I mean, I don't know what they did to her voice. It just sounds terrible.
5: Process.
0: Anyway, Haircut 100, I think, is a really, really good song. But there's something about that Neo song. The voice is just incredible. I'm going to go with Neo, Mitch.
1: All right, one for Neo. Ed Kelly?
5: I thought Neo sounded like Seals and Crofts. I really did. And I've been a Chaka Khan fan forever, and Snoop. But Haircut 100 was kind of a combo of T-Rex and Boston. I just loved Unloving Blow.
1: Could you make more references?
5: I could.
1: Okay.
0: Oh, my God.
1: T-Rex and Boston, for those of you following at home.
0: Welcome to the 70s. And
1: C.D. Henderson.
2: Yeah, you know, Neo sounds good. He's like that guy, the America feel, and Seals and Crofts kind of things. But I love his voice, but that's not my pick this week. I was impressed by Chaka Khan for an older woman. She's got a really good, strong voice. But out of nowhere, Haircut 100 came back and,
5: came
2: back from the early 80s, woke up and made a record.
0: CD, I never
1: Yeah, unfortunately, nobody told them it was the early 80s anymore.
2: No, they did not tell them. They didn't get that memo.
0: How did I miss that group? It's retro now.
2: How old is that group?
0: I'm saying it's like 40-plus years old.
2: Yeah.
3: Yeah.
1: We're Kevin O'Neill.
3: Chaka Khan, Snoop Dogg, okay, but nothing new under the sun. I don't like voting against Neo because he's great and that song is terrific. However, Haircut 100, yeah. I played their hit Love Plus One in 1982.
2: Oh, big hit.
3: And I tell you, they are back with a vengeance. Shades of British Invasion, I'm going with the Unloving Plum.
6: That's when Kevin and I went into the Wayback Machine to the year 1980.
1: Kenny, can you just pick a song?
7: Well, I do got to make my two jokes. I wrote them.
1: Okay.
7: I might as well make them.
1: Yeah, you do your joke.
7: For one, Neo, I can't go with a guy that has more than one wife. He has three wives. He's in a polyamorous relationship, so I can't vote for that.
0: Hey, the Mormon, the merrier.
7: And the Chaka Khan one, every album comes with a specimen cup, so you can...
1: My God.
0: That's a good one.
7: So, thank you. I've worked on those. So, but I will say I do like it, but I'll go with the haircut, so it's not bad.
3: All right.
1: Haircut 100.
0: Mitch, we're out of time. Sorry, we're going to...
1: Yes, so has it been decided, or do you need my vote?
7: That's pretty much been decided. We're going to hear what you have to
0: say. Who do you go with,
1: Mitch? I can't stand using the word boogie anymore. I mean, can't we retire that word?
2: No.
1: They were doing it in the 70s, 80s. Not, yeah. All right, enough with the boogie.
2: Right.
5: If you wipe it on your sleeve, it's one thing.
2: Yeah. Just Neo, blame it on the boogie, Mitch. Yeah. Blame it on the boogie.
7: We're wiping boogies off right now, Mitch. No more boogies.
1: On another week, I would have picked Neo, but I like that Haircut 100 thing, too.
0: Good song.
1: So I think we're all picking that. That's nice the winner. The Unloving Plum is our recommendation in New Music Tuesday. Play a little of that.

0: James Jimmy Carville. Well, hello, sir.
1: How do you do? Who am I talking to now?
0: This is the Mitch Albom Show.
1: Right, right. That's right here on my yellow pad, right after Rachel Maddow, and right before Sean Hannity. Now, what a sandwich that one is. How about that? That Louisiana, we call that a muffalata.
0: A muffalata.
1: Yeah, a whole lot of white bread without much substance in the middle. Okay.
0: I guess I'm the middle. Well, we wanted to check in with you as to how you felt about the supposed end to the Iran war.
1: Well, hell, if that war is over, then they must still be playing the Super Bowl. I mean, how you gonna say a war's over when one side keeps threatening to bomb the hell out the other side and keeps saying it ain't agreeing to nothing?
0: No, it is strange.
1: Making a deal with the Iranians is like trying to sign Max Crosby, you feel me? You ain't sure what you're getting or if it's ever gonna show up.
0: Okay. I didn't know Max Crosby. You followed NFL football. I thought you were more of a college football.
1: Well, college football rules. You hear me? Louisiana State University is as close as this world comes to heaven. You got me, Mr. Bob?
0: Okay. Whatever that last word is.
1: But Saturdays is religion. And Sunday is for sinner, which is why I watch the NFL.
0: I understand.
1: Good. You might just make it yet, Mr. Pop.
0: Albom.
1: What's the name of the girl?
0: My last name.
1: Your last name is, what's that?
0: No, my last name is Albom.
1: Well, hell, I know that. That's why it's called the Mitch Albom Show. Don't you know? Don't you know that, Mr. Albom?
0: Back to the Iran deal. J.D. Vance says he's gotten major concessions from the Iranians, although they say they haven't agreed to anything with regard to nuclear inspections.
1: Nuclear inspections. Let me ask you something, Mr. Bob. You heard about how they blew their whole operation to smithereens, right?
0: That's what we said.
1: Dirt all over, holes in everything, blown up this, blown up that.
0: Right.
1: Now, if you are a nuclear inspector, just how close are you going to get to that mess? It's like me saying, come on up to the top of the volcano here, Mr. Pop. You know, how come it's all red and yellow and bubbling? You know, why don't you look in the hole a little deeper? You out your mind, boy? Nobody going to do that. So what difference does it make if we got 1,000 inspectors, if everybody and every one of them keeps saying, after you, no, after you. No, after you. No, you feel me? That's what's about.
0: I feel you.
1: Just so stupid. The whole thing is stupid. Politics stupid. Media stupid. Washington stupid. The yellow and purple shirt I'm wearing is stupid. I'm stupid. My job is stupid. And yet, here I am, sitting in my easy chair, raking in the money for my dumb opinions.
0: Yes.
1: Don't seem fair, does it, America?
0: Well, if it makes you feel any better, we're not paying you anything.
1: Hold on a second. You're what?
0: Hello? Hello? Okay. Maybe I shouldn't have said that. James Jimmy Carville here on 760 WJR.
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5: You should avoid northbound 75's on-ramp from West Road. That is currently closed due to some police activity. You should also avoid southbound 75's off-ramp to Southfield Freeway. That is closed due to police activity as well. It's going to take you about 15 minutes on westbound 94 from Merriman Road by the Metro Airport to US 23 in Ann Arbor. Looking at about a 15-minute travel time on westbound 96 from 696 to US 23. It's going to take you 10 minutes on southbound Lodge from Southfield Freeway to Jefferson Avenue in downtown. I'm Nicole, WJR, Traffic and Weather First.
6: Extreme heat warning through 8 o'clock tonight. Sunny, hot, and humid here this afternoon. Chance for showers and storms through this evening. Middle to upper 90s. Heat index as high as 105. Low to mid 70s tonight. Not as hot this weekend with a better chance for showers and storms for the 4th and Sunday. Middle to upper 80s. From the Weather Channel, I'm meteorologist Ken Boone on 760 WJR, where Michigan comes to talk.
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14: I'm Ann Thomas. Congratulations to the 2026 Women Who Lead class. Denise Brooks Williams, Henry Ford Health Chief Operating Officer, says the hospital's Future of Health project in Detroit will be transformational.
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0: 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Well, the NBA draft is a couple hours away. That'll be pretty interesting.
17: Yeah. It could be like the NFL, Mitch. You can do this in one night. You don't have to have two nights now.
18: Is it two?
17: It's two nights now. Come on. Just
0: who the hell is watching the second
17: night of
0: the NBA?
17: That's what I'm saying. They want to be just like
18: Kevin
17: NFL.
18: Told me he would be doing that.
17: They used to do it all in one night. Yeah. And just do it all. Now we got to go back Friday for the second round. Tomorrow for the second round.
0: That better not be Friday.
17: No, not Friday. Tomorrow for the second round.
0: Well, it'll be interesting to watch what the Pistons do, and it'll be interesting to see if Dusty May is somehow there with the three Michigan players. I don't know. If I were him, I think I would have texted all three of them and said, listen, guys, I can't be. I don't want to take away from your night. If I'm there, everybody's going to be mobbing me and talking to me. You know, I don't want this to be about you. I'll just Zoom with you, you know, and I don't think they're going to care. They're going to have their families there.
17: Yeah.
0: So I'd be surprised if he shows. He's going to get mobbed.
18: He'll be in disguise,
0: there.
18: Mitch. Yeah. Fake nose, a mustache.
0: Be disguised as an usher. Yeah. It's a good look.
17: He's going to come as Bill Frieder.
0: Well, he's about as welcome in Michigan as Frieder right now.
18: That's true.
0: All right, we'll see you tomorrow between 4 and 6. Until then, with Ken Brown, this is Mitch Albom saying, we got to go.
19: You can't go! All the plants are going to die!
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0: 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And we're doing it in a way no other station can, with historic sound highlighting Michigan's impact on American history.
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0: Robert Livernois and Marie Osborne will take you back in time.
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0: Coming this month, Mark Snethkamp celebrates 100 years, and in July, another centennial, the National Cherry Festival in Traverse City, plus an America 250 Michigan-made salute to the Port Huron to Mackinac race. 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America 250, Michigan made. Only from the great voice of the Great Lakes. 760 WJR. In a town built on grit, there's one voice that cuts through the noise. Afternoons, Michigan turns to Ryan Ermani. Fearless, unfiltered, and impossible to ignore. 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
5: Scorching heat rewrites some of America's 250 celebration plans. I'm Tom Graham, Fox News. One city hardest hit, Philadelphia, where it's a dangerous 101 degrees.
6: It's kind of surprising what we're seeing. You're seeing a lot of grass, a lot of lawn in front of Independence Hall. This, well, I would have expected to be packed with people, but a lot of them are ducking for cover inside. There's long lines of people trying to find that air conditioning. So all these folks are waiting to go see the Liberty Bell and get a few minutes of AC. Though some people are still embracing the conditions. You can hear some live music right now. We had a band. So they started at 3. They said, I heard them say on the mic, they were told, you might have to cancel. And they said, no, we're going to go on as planned. So here they are.
5: Fox Weather's Katie Byrne in Philly and New York City. The extreme heat causing equipment problems, prompting Con Edison to shut off power to about 10,000 people in Queens. A series of tall ships making their way down the East River in New York City. Fox's Lucas Tomlinson is aboard one of them.
7: It is great to be out on the water. I had the good fortune of coming alongside the USS Kearsarge, my classmate from Annapolis. I hailed her on VHF Channel 6-8. We had a great chat. It's good to catch up. There's other warships. We have the USS Nitsa, got a missile destroyer. USS Nimitz, the oldest aircraft carrier still in commission, is here. Well, the vice president will be going out there to give remarks tomorrow. Tomorrow's about the warships. Today's about the tall ships.
5: In Michigan, shots fired inside a mall in Dearborn, sending those inside running for cover. The police chief, Isha Shaheen, says officers quickly responded.
8: Upon their arrival, they discovered three gunshot victims here at Fairlane Mall. They immediately started rendering aid to those three gunshot victims. Two of them have passed away.
5: Police say the shooting happened during a fight between two groups of young people. Officers evacuated the mall and plan to keep it closed. 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
9: Good afternoon. Avoid northbound 75's on-ramp from West Road. We've got some police activity closing that ramp. You should also avoid southbound 75's off-ramp to Southfield Road. We've got that police activity blocking that ramp as well. And it's going to take you around 10 minutes on southbound 275 from 96 to 94. Looking at a 50.

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1: I'm Ann Thomas. 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

0: This is Sports Wrap, where Michigan sports fans come to talk with Lomas Brown and Anthony Bellino, sponsored by Elite Diversity Staffing and the University of Michigan Credit Union. Today, we're inside the championship locker room presented by Game Above Sports, featuring Pistons legends Isaiah Thomas, Rip Hamilton, and Rick Mahorn. Here are Lomas and Anthony.
1: That's right. We are live inside the championship locker room, downtown Detroit, hosted by the coach and senior champion of his flight at Oakland Hills, might I add, Greg Campion, the Oakland University Golden Grizzlies men's basketball team, with the Detroit Pistons legends Isaiah, Rip, and Rick. That is the Super Bowl champion, the All-Pro, the Lions legend himself, number 75, ladies and gentlemen, Lomas Brown. Welcome to the program, Lo. Good to see you, my friend. It is always a pleasure. I am Anthony Bellino, our audio engineer in the bullpen, per usual, is the Danny Cahalan. And good evening to all of you, no matter who you are, where you are, how you may be listening, whether it's on the radio, the WJR app, your favorite radio listening app, or online anytime at WJR.com. 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Join us now on the scene, Lomas Brown. I can't even ask you how your day is going. We'll worry about that later. Please. We got an NBA champion. We got a three-time All-Star. We got the one and only Richard Rip Hamilton joining us. Oh, my goodness. The pride of UConn. Rip, man, it is so good to see you. It was so great to see you in the stands supporting that young Pistons team as they were making their playoff push with so many other alumni. What was it like to be able to watch those young guys and be there, you know, center stage, right there courtside for us fans that lived through your era? Oh, it was just, man, it's so great to see so many alums come back and be able to enjoy that next generation.
2: Yes, first of all, the fans in the building was absolutely amazing.

0: Amazing. I mean, to see the city rocking like that all over again, man, brought back so many memories for me. But to be a fan and to be able to cheer the young guys on, I mean, it was special for myself because when I had that jersey on, Isaiah Thomas was there. Joe Dumars was always around. Vinny Johnson came around. Dave Bing, they came to support us because it takes a village. It's hard to win in the NBA, and especially nowadays when guys are getting younger and younger and coming into the league and they're making millions and millions of dollars, a lot of times they don't know what to expect. And a guy like myself, been there before, you know, understands all the things that come with being a Detroit Pistons. So I try to give them guidance, try to give them a path, try to help them in any way that they possibly can. But to be at the game and cheer like the fans that cheer for me, that was probably one of the most magical cool things for me during that playoff run.
1: Yeah, so, hey, it's a pleasure, man. Yeah. Absolutely, man. My son loves you. I got a 27-year-old son, just loves you and everything. So, Rip, I heard you say it before, right? It kind of reminds you of you guys.
0: Yep.
1: You know how they play.
0: Yep.
1: They play more as a team, right? It's not – you do have a superstar, but it's more like passing to get the best pass so you can make the best shot. With that being said, how much credit do you give J.B. Bickerstaff, how he's coaching this team? And looking at J.B., is there anything similar that you see what he has as a coach compared to the coach you guys had, Larry Brown, when Coach Brown?
0: Yeah, I love J.B. I think he's a player's coach, right? Anytime you're dealing with a young group of guys, you got to be able to relate to them. It's not just all about you. Right. And sometimes, you know, you got coaches that come in that want to micromanage everything. Right. You got a great point guard in Cade Cunningham. I mean, this guy's been a number one pick, probably one of the best leaders in our game that doesn't get a whole lot of credit for. But I take my hats off to Arn Telleman and management also, because, you know, when you're young, sometimes you want to try to make a home run early and trade a lot of your young assets to get someone big to come to your team. And he stuck with the young guys during that time, and it showed. I mean, you went from a team that didn't make the playoffs, had probably one of the worst records in the league, to a team that won 60 games. So I just think that when you add a guy like JB that understands young players, to understand that, hey, I'm going to have these guys back through thick and thin. He was out in the media, you know, even when guys got in little scuffles out there, he was the first guy, you know, leading the charge. So I think he does a great job of just relating to the players. His X and O's is amazing. Right now, and I think we have an identity, you know, and that's big here in Detroit. You know, with the culture that we always had over the last 20, 30, 40 years, you know, we always had culture. Grit, grind, play hard, leave it all on the line, and the boys did it this year.
2: I'm glad you brought that up, Rip, because I think a lot of times so much on the outside, right, the people that aren't in that locker room, because that's what this event is, right?
0: Yep.
2: You and these alumni that are here, Rick Mahorn, Isaiah Thomas, Rip Hamilton, man, come on, listen to those names right there. You guys are going to take people inside the locker room and what that is like. And so for us on the outside, as we're watching and we hear it all the time, you just mentioned it, culture. And we look at this group of Pistons under J.B. Bickerstaff, and we look at the going-to-work Pistons, and we look at the Bad Boys, and you could see that identity. Did we make too much of that, or is that something that actually really does exist when you come here and you play here, because those are the teams that had the most success?
0: Absolutely. When you look at the city, right, grit, grind, toughness, right? Do it. What's the motto? Detroit versus everybody, right? Mm-hmm. I mean, like, for us, we play for the fans, and the fans are not going to respect no prima donna. They're just not. They're not gonna respect guys that just come out here and just go through the motion and it's just about all the highlight plays. They're about hitting the pavement, put on your hard hats, and going to work. And that's what we did. That's what Isaiah's team did. You know, that's what this new team is doing. They're putting their foot to the pavement each and every night. That's why you win 60 games. Yes, we want to make it to the Eastern Conference Finals. Yes, we want to win a world championship. But it's a process. You know, this is the first time this young group has gone through that. And we all know, like, in order to win the big game, you got to go through trials and tribulations. And hopefully that was the year last year.
1: Yeah. So, Rip, as a guy that's vested in the NBA, put your years in and everything, where do you think the state of the NBA is right now? I mean, they've had to put in rules to kind of force guys to play. Just all these different things that you've seen that happen. The three-point shot, you might not mind the three-point shot.
0: Yeah, I would love it.
1: Yeah,
0: absolutely.
1: Yeah, but where do you think the state of the NBA is today?
0: I think it's we're in a good place. I mean, we got a lot of great superstars in our game, and we got a lot of great, not just superstars, they're great people. Too. The one thing I love about the game is when you look at some of the best players in our game, they don't do it in the air, right? They're not super athletic. They're not super fast. Like, you know, when you look at Cade Cunningham, Cade, from the shoulders up, is probably top two in the league, right? Top two in the league. Knows how to play, knows how to make the right play every down, every time down the court. He got to initiate his offense, but also he got to get other guys involved. He got to rebound. And he's not all about the sexy plays, you know. And you can go down the list in our game. Jalen Brunson, same thing. Luka Doncic, the Joker. These are guys that from the shoulders up, they know how to play. They know how to get their teammates involved. It's not just about one facet of the game. So I just think that our game is in a good place. It's exciting. I mean, I wish that, you know, Coach Brown gave me the freedom to shoot as many threes that they shoot now. I probably would have averaged a lot more points. And, you know, during our era, it was a lot more physical, right? Again, but now when you look at today's game, it's not as physical, but guys are playing longer, right? I mean, you got guys playing 20 years. That could have never happened back in the day with just you, every time you go down the lane, you getting Russian sickled. You might get tripped. You might, you know, it might be a punch on the back end. It wasn't no instant replay to go back to see that a guy got a shot off. So it's a lot of things that, you know, back in the day that they don't have today. But I think the game's in a good place.
2: Rip, the way that you played, constant motion, right? You were always moving, the mid-range game. I think they need to bring it back. There's nothing wrong with a 15-footer. Tell the kids, right, work on it. Nah, that, maybe kiss one off the glass, just saying.
0: Yes.
2: But is there a player in today's game that when you look at him that reminds you of yourself at that stage?
0: Man, it's a lot of great talent in this game. I mean, I love guys that know how to play off the ball. I mean, Steph Curry is one.
2: Yep.
0: You know, really good at coming off the ball. Klay Thompson, another guy that plays off the ball, knows how to get his shot. But if I had to pick a guy right now, Devin Booker.
2: Okay.
0: I like D-Book.
2: Hometown.
0: D-Book plays in that mid-range, right? He gets to his spots. He gets to his areas on the floor. He knows how to play off the ball. I mean, he went to USA Basketball and wasn't the guy. From the offensive standpoint, he had to figure out other ways to pick his spots. He's a guy I talk to all the time. I mean, Devin is a guy that, you know, Michigan kid. You know, anytime I can give him advice on how to play the two guard, I'm always trying to, you know, give him pointers and stuff like that. But probably Devin.
1: Yeah. So UConn, I went to Florida Gators.
0: Okay.
1: Yeah, we kind of just a tad bit, but. Man, great job of what Hurley is doing in UConn with the team, man. How you guys have been competing for a national championship consistently these last couple of years. Rip, it just looks so different now, man. I talked about the NBA, but college now, man, it's just so different. How is he getting it? Is it just the mystique of it being UConn that Bobby's getting these guys, these high-powered guys to come to play basketball there, or is it just NIL like everybody else that we're dealing with?
0: First of all, Storrs is in the middle of nowhere.
1: Yeah,
0: it's in the middle of nowhere. It's not a big city place at all, you know, but basketball is heaven there, right? If you're a kid that got aspirations to play at the next level, Connecticut is a great place for you because there's no distractions. There's nothing there at all but men's and women's basketball. And I think that when you look at the history of the program, right, you look at the guys. When I came there, Calhoun sold Ray Allen to me. He sold Danielle Marshall to me. He sold Donnie Marshall to me. He sold all the great players before me. And Danny's doing the same thing. You know, when you look at the guards that we had over the years, and if you want to win a championship, if you want to be a part of a team concept to put you in all the right positions to go ahead and win games, then we're going to do it. Yes, the money's done changed everything. Yes, you know. So, I mean, you know, there's certain guys that came there that took less money, right? But they end up being lottery picks. right? So different type of mindset. They didn't come into it saying, hey, you know what, I'm trying to hit a home run. They're saying, hey, you know what, I maybe been McDonald's All-American. I may be one of the top guys in the country. Treat me fair. You know, I'm not going to try to break the bank, because some kids are coming to try to break the bank. Some kids are saying, hey, you know what, I don't want to come to see the campus. Or, hey, I don't care who you got there, how much you going to pay before anything else, you know. And I don't think that's the guys that Connecticut, UConn, Dan Hurley goes out and gets. He wants guys that want to be there. He wants guys that wants to work. And he wants guys that's going to do it the right way. And he's done a great job of recruiting them type players.
1: Yeah.
2: An all-star, a legend around these parts, a first-round selection, seventh overall by the Wizards back in the day. It was 1999 in that NBA draft. And the pride of Coatesville Area High School in Coatesville, Pennsylvania.
0: Yes, sir.
2: Ladies and gentlemen, Rip Hamilton.
1: Yes, sir.
2: Love to hear it, Rip. Thank you so much for taking the time. Rip, have a wonderful time this evening, and thank you so much for being around and coming back and being that alumni presence for fans, especially in my era, to be able to see you guys there courtside, man. That was you and Ben, the whole group, man. It was so special, because it means as much to you guys as it means to us.
0: Yes,
2: and
0: yes.
2: That spoke volumes.
0: No, absolutely. It's always cool to be back in Detroit.
1: Yeah.
0: This is home, man. Like, you got to remember, I got traded for Jerry Stackhouse, right? Everybody was like, what? Who? Huh? Jerry was leading scorer in the lead at the time.
1: Right.
0: So the city adopted me. They welcomed me with open arms, and I'm just blessed to be a part of a legacy organization that's all about winning.
1: Yeah.
2: Legendary. We appreciate you.
0: Yep.
2: Thank you so much.
1: Yes,
2: there he goes, ladies and gentlemen. Rip Hamilton, he's got a big night ahead of him. He's going inside the locker room right here. It's going to be fantastic. We're going to step aside. We got plenty more to go here, Coach Campy. We can't thank him enough. By the way, he was the club champion of his flight, the senior club champion, Greg Campy at Oakland Hills, by the way. So that's a big weekend for the coach. He's an athlete. This is Coach Campy. This is his coach on the sidelines. Yeah. We got plenty more sports draft coming up after this here on the Great Voice of the Great Lakes, 760 WJR. 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
4: The National Weather Service has issued a severe weather thunderstorm warning for Monroe County, Wayne County, and now officially Oakland County until 7:15. Expect 50-mile-an-hour wind gusts and quarter-size hail. Again, there is a severe thunderstorm warning for Monroe, Oakland, and Wayne County lasting until 7:15.
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3: 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America 250, Michigan made. 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
3: 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Here are Lomas Brown and Anthony Bellino.
2: Welcome back to Inside the Championship Locker Room, hosted by the great Greg Campy, the coach and senior flight champion there at Oakland Hills. Want to give him his credit on the golf course, although Rip Hamilton did beat him earlier today, according to sources. That's what they're saying, Lomas Brown.
1: That's sources.
2: Sources. That is the Lions legend, Lomas Brown. I'm Anthony Blitter. Join us now here, one of the panel speakers, and I am very excited because we have the 1981-82 All-Rookie selection, the 84-85 assist champion, Lomas Brown, the 1989-1990 Finals MVP and 75th anniversary team honoree, a two-time All-Star MVP, five-time All-NBA selection, two-time NBA champion, 12-time NBA All-Star, the Hall of Famer himself, the one and only Isaiah Thomas.
1: Yes, sir. Thank you.
2: I'm exhausted. That's a lot. We could have added more. We could have kept going.
1: No, we were good.
2: How are you?
1: I'm good. How you doing?
2: Life is good. This is so wonderful. Thank you for taking the time to be here for Coach Campy and for Oakland University. It means so much to their program and, of course, to the coach for you guys to be willing to spend some time here and help with their program and in this new era of college hoops. Every little bit helps. And so for you guys to be willing to give your time like this, it's incredible.
8: Well, you know, we used to practice over at Oakland, and you know, Coach was kind enough at that time to come in and watch and participate, and then my basketball camps, he would help me with my camps, and then he became a coach, and our relationship has been you know, solid for years, and happy to see his success, and not only see his success, but be a part of it, you know, on a night like this.
1: Yeah. So, Z, this is what I want to know. So, I was lucky enough, AB, to share the dome with them.
2: Oh, yeah.
1: Okay, because, you know, they were the show back then. They were the show at the Silver Dome back then. Z, when did you know, the leader of the team, when did you know it was time for you guys to shift that persona to the Bad Boys? And how did you know the city was going to, you know, grasp you guys like that? They were going to embrace it like that, because, man, that was such great timing, man, when you guys, because I was here. I got here in 85, so I knew about some of the ups and downs and what you guys went to get to that point in 1989. When did you know it was time for that Bad Boy persona to come along?
8: You know, being around, you know, you guys, you know, because we shared the same facility, football, basketball, and basketball mentality, you know, was, it's kind of cute, pretty, you know, Ed. But the football mentality, you know, is like you hit and you get hit on every single play. And, you know, being around you guys and then understanding, you know, the different mentality that you had to bring to the game. And, you know, for us, as you said, we had got knocked down, kicked around so many times. And people don't remember this, and I'm sure you do. You know, people used to take their fist and just punch Lambeer in the face. And he never would respond back. And, you know, at that time, we had, in our back line, we had Lambeer, Kent Benson, Kelly Trafuca. We were the only team in the NBA starting, you know, three white guys in the back line. And it was always thought that we weren't physical enough. And as time progressed, you know, Lambeer basically got tired of getting punched in the face. And once we started hitting back, that's when it kind of, that's when I think everyone kind of, you know, gathered around us and said, yeah, you guys are not only fighting back, but you're fighting for us too. So you're fighting for the city, you're fighting for the state, because everyone at that time, outside of Detroit, during that period of time, the stereotypes that were being labeled on us, the city, dirty, murder, this, that, you know, they were saying the same things about our basketball team. So when we started fighting back, the state and the city started fighting with us, and that's how it all came together.
2: You know what, Isaiah, one of the things that keeps coming up in conversation about this modern day team that I keep referencing, your team, and I keep looking back to Rip's team. They want to talk about Cade Cunningham and somebody in the backcourt with him. And when Jaden Ivey was here, it was like, how can these two coexist? And it's like, well, you had Isaiah and Joe, and you had Rip and Chauncey. You have to have two guards back there. Cade is smart enough that they're going to be able to figure this out, but you have to play five, and you're going to need at least two guards back there. When you watch Cade Cunningham, when you see this Pistons group play, what about them, if anything, reminds you of your team?
8: Well, the identity that they took on last year, they won 60 games last year, and they were known as a very tough physical team, where every night when you stepped out on the floor, not only did you have to worry about their talent in their mentality, but you also had to worry about their physicality. And Cade, you know, being a bigger guard, he was able to be more physical with smaller guards. Then you had Stewart, you had Dorn, you know, you had the whole persona going on. And it was beautiful to watch last year. Like I said, they won 60 games, and they finally, in my opinion, embraced the culture and the identity of Detroit and what we all stand for and what we were trying to be. And when you talk about, the going to work team or the bad boy team, all of us, you know, there were similarities. This is how Detroit plays, right? We don't play like Boston. We don't play like New York. We don't play like this is what we do here, and this is how we play. And this is our formula for winning, right? You talked about the two guards, Chauncey and Rip, myself and Joe, Ben Wallace in the middle, Lambeer, you know, Dorn. You know, it's a formula that kind of works here. And when you put it all together, people understand what they're seeing. And then they embrace it. But when you go away from it, in Detroit, they're like, nah, man, that ain't what we do here. No. And by the way, everybody can't play here. This city ain't for everybody.
1: That's right.
8: And long as you know, it's like you, there would be some days, right, you go get a haircut, and you in the barber shop, and everybody, hey man, I don't even know if I'm going to cut your hair today. what you did last night, man, I can't get down with that, you know. But they would let you know, and they would talk to you, and before you know it, you were like everybody's family. So they weren't just fans, right? They were friends and coaches.
1: So, Z, the toughest teams you went up against. I mean, tough. Like, everybody could see the L.A.'s. They could see the Boston's. But I always had a nemesis. I always had a team or a person that nobody thought was one of my nemesis. Did y'all have one, or did you personally have one?
8: We had three.
1: Oh, okay. All right.
8: I think we were, if you look back during that period of time, I think we were the only team that had like three rivals, like Chicago, Boston, L.A., like those were like our rivals, and by far Boston was the toughest for us. I mean, they were, not only were they physical, but they were so mentally smart. Like they didn't make no mistakes. It'd be like, you know, playing against a quarterback that never throws an interception, right? You know, every time he dropped back, it's 12 for 12. Well, probably like playing against Joe Montana back in the day. Like 11 for 12, 12 for 13. Oh, that's not open. I'm going to kick it out to the side. Oh, you going to give me that? Okay, I'm going to take that. You know, and that's how playing against Boston was. I mean, every single time you made a mistake, they took advantage of.
2: Was it Mark Price, the story that you were telling Tim Hardaway Sr.? And Lindsey Hunter, was that the story about the guard that was giving you fits?
8: Oh yeah.
2: I tell you that I laughed so hard with you telling that was one of the funniest stories. The way you were so candid and open about it, I must have watched that clip five or six times. I mean, that was hilarious.
8: You should have been in the huddle because I was like, hey Chuck, like you know, hey man, everybody in here can see that. This dude giving it to me. My teammates know. It's on TV. Everybody can see it. Can you tell me something? Can you help me, coach? Coach, can you tell me something that's going to help me to stop this guy from doing this to me? Because if not, we ain't got nothing to talk about. You know? Then I said, as a matter of fact, put Joe on him. You know, take me out.
2: It was one of the best stories that I had ever heard. And I think that for, like, people in my era, I think that your teams, specifically the bad boys, you talk about the ankle sprain game in a quarter, you're coming back. That thing had to, I mean, I don't know how you got your shoe off, if they cut it off or however that had to happen, if the softball was growing off the side of it. But you scored 20-plus points in a quarter with that ankle. It's our responsibility to tell people our age, or to go back and watch the games on YouTube, right, because we have that ability, and then to tell the younger, no, what we had here in Detroit, the players that laid that foundation to all of our future success, it started here, and it started with your group, and I refuse to let anybody overlook those teams.
8: Well, that's the beauty about the Detroit and about what your age group continues to do for us, you know, the storytelling, the historians, and because in the NBA, as you see, they've totally tried to erase our history or not talk about our history. In marketing, you'll see like the pictures of L.A., Boston, Chicago, but they forget like Detroit, you know. And so only thing that we can do here in Detroit is keep telling our story here in Detroit. At least we know it. Now, the national media may not acknowledge it, but at least we know it here.
1: Yeah. Man, dude, I mean, I know you got the – do you know how big you are? I mean, I'm serious, Zeke. When I got here in 85, I mean, it was just like you were larger than life. Watched you at Indiana, so I seen everything.
8: Man, I love
1: and then,
8: you, man.
1: I'm serious, I'm just – it's names when you come to Detroit. You, Barry, Iserman. It's names that set the tone for this state, man, and – man, it's just I'm just great to just be sitting across from you right now, my brother. I really am. It's great to see you.
8: And thank you for always being there for me.
1: Yeah.
8: Right?
1: Yeah.
8: Whenever. And when you say we set the tone for the state, as you know, when I was playing, and even still today, I fight hard for Detroit.
1: Yes.
8: I mean, I'm on all the podcasts, and I'm fighting hard for Detroit.
1: Yeah.
8: Because the way everyone uplifted us, I feel like I have a major responsibility to tell all of Detroit stories, you know, not just the basketball or the football or the hockey, but tell the neighborhood stories, you know, tell like the guy working. And you know, I've said this before, and you guys understand when I say this. If you look at the world in terms of what's happening, you know, in different countries and how there are wars going on and everything else. Here in Michigan, in Detroit, we got Muslims, we got Jews, we got blacks, we got whites, Polish. This place is a place where every single day we shake hands with each other, we do business with each other, we walk across the street from each other, you know, and it ain't no static, right? You got the Chaldeans, you got this, you got that. I mean, you got Dearborn. I mean, and we're all like on top of each other. And if you look at national politics and international politics or geopolitics, right, you would think like Michigan and Detroit should be on fire, like people like to be fighting all the time. But we are a place where we can really show like, hey, this is how stuff works. And it works here. It works here better than it works on the international stage. You know? And I say that constantly about Detroit. Like, people have no idea how beautiful the people are here and how magnificent the state is.
2: 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In Westchester, thank you so much. We appreciate it.
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4: The National Weather Service has issued a severe thunderstorm warning until 7:15 for the following counties: Wayne, Oakland, and Monroe. I repeat, a severe thunderstorm warning for the following counties: Monroe, Wayne, and Oakland until 7:15 tonight.
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2: Welcome back here to Sports Wrap on the great voice of the Great Lakes, 760 WJR, the Big 1050 WTKA in Ann Arbor. Danica Halen behind the glass. That's the Lions legend, Lomas Brown. I'm Anthony Bellino. And join us on the horn right now because we have a lot of questions because we want to meet who the new guy is for the Detroit Pistons. They move up four spots from 21 to 17 last night in the 2026 NBA draft. And who better to learn all about the newest selection, Ibuka Okori, from the Stanford Cardinal than one of the gentlemen that had the opportunity to coach him this past season with the Stanford Cardinals. So let's welcome in the assistant coach, Wayne Hunter, joins us now. Coach Hunter, first and foremost, thanks for taking the time to join us. Studio audience, these people are on their feet. They're excited for you. We're excited for you. Thanks for taking the time, partner.
20: No problem. Thanks for having me on. Appreciate it, guys.
21: Absolutely. So, Coach, I wanted to start off with you. You know, I think a lot of concern here with some of the fans is the size of Ibuka.
20: Yes.
21: How can you kind of soothe those worries a little bit with the fans with his size. I mean, excellent score that we see, but how can you kind of like soothe a little bit with that with the fans that are concerned about his size?
20: Yeah, I mean, 6'1" and a quarter without shoes. So, I mean, 6'2", 6'8" wingspan. You know, his size in the ACC was never an issue. And obviously, I know NBA is, you know, it's a lot different, you know, but wouldn't be concerned with the size at all. You know, he has elite speed. He gets in the paint at will. And, you know, he's athletic enough to I think, you know, be able to finish at the rim. So, you know, that wouldn't be a concern of mine. I mean, again, 23 a game. It's I don't care how small you are, big you are. It's tough to score, you know, at that rate, you know, in ACC. And again, you know, 8 30-point games is pretty difficult to do. But I wouldn't be concerned with the size. I mean, he's good there. He'll be fine.
0: An AP All America honorable mention, an All ACC first teamer, an ACC All Rookie selection as well. Coach Hunter, would you see a team in the pros move up in the draft to go get their guy, which just so happens to be your guy? How excited was the Stanford family to have that happen?
20: Oh, man, we were really excited. I mean, they did their homework. I'll say there was, you know, a lot of people from the organization checking in and, you know, calling, you know, our staff members. And they did a phenomenal job with, you know, doing their research. But, you know, we're excited, you know, as a program to, you know, see an NBA team, you know, so excited about, you know, getting Ibuka. As you said, they moved up a couple of spots to get him. So, you know, we're ecstatic, and you know, we're hoping that, you know, things work out. And, you know, we think that's a great spot for Ibuka, you know, given his scoring, how prolific he is of a scorer. And you know, we're excited. We're looking forward to seeing him out there in Detroit, seeing him do big things.
21: Oh yeah. So Coach, I'm gonna ask you, like, do you think now, looking at Jalen Brunson, what he did in the league this year, leading his team, a smaller guard leading his team to the NBA championship, do you think it's going to be kind of like a momentum swing now where you think more NBA teams will start looking at the smaller guards? Or do, and even in the college ranks, do you think the smaller guards will start getting more looks from colleges now because of the success that, say, like a guy like Jalen Brunson had this year?
20: Yeah, I think, you know, I think organizations, they could potentially go that route. But I think Jalen Brunson, you know, he's a special talent. You know, he's one of one. Again, I just think it's all a matter of, you know, fit and, you know, you getting your guy. I think Jalen Brunson was the Knicks guy. They believed in him as to, you know, why they signed him, you know, from Dallas. And I don't necessarily know if, you know, teams are necessarily going to go that route. I just think, you know, when you see a guy that you feel as if can fit your program and fit what you guys do, you know, regardless if he's a 6'2 guard or 6'5, 6'6 guard, you know, you do your research and you do your homework and you like him enough and you feel like what he does translates, you're going to go for that guy. But someone like Ibuka, again, I mean, he's not as small as people think he is. Again, like I say, 6'2 with a 6'8 wingspan. So, yeah, I just think he'll do fine. I think he'll be all right.
21: So, Coach, what about in college? What about how you think the colleges will look now? You think they'll take the same approach that the NBA will take? If he's a fit, he's a fit. Or do you think they will look at smaller guards now because of this?
20: You know, I think if he's a fit, he's a fit. I mean, there's been guards in the, you know, the college ranks that's been, you know, smaller than Ibuka that's had success. I mean, there was a few that got drafted. You know, I think Christian Anderson was, you know, a couple inches shorter than Ibuka. You know, there's a few others, I believe. But, again, I just think it's a matter of, you know, you recruit a kid and, you know, depending on, you know, how you evaluate, you know, what's important to you. You know, obviously for us it was, you know, a guy that could, you know, guard his position and a guy that could shoot. He was highly skilled. He could pass. He could shoot. He could dribble. And, you know, his size never was an issue. We never looked at him during the recruitment process and, you know, said, oh, he's a little guard. We looked at the fact that he was efficient and he produced, you know, at a high level in high school. And he was a high academic kid, you know, as to why we went after him. So we felt like, you know, his transition, you know, was going to be just fine. And it was.
0: Yeah. I mean, 6'8 wingspan, you guard his position. He can help and he can help the helper. I mean, he can guard everybody's position out there. 6'8 wingspan. I mean, he's touching both sides of the floor, led the ACC in scoring, ranked 7th nationally, 3rd amongst freshmen. You mentioned 23 plus a game. as a freshman in the ACC, which still sounds, you know, kind of funny to say out loud considering Stanford, but neither here nor there, 35 minutes plus a night. What is it about his game in particular that produced so much offense, especially as a freshman? Because that's an incredible workload right there, and he's just a certified bucket getter.
5: Is, I think, I mean, first and foremost, his work ethic. I mean, he's a worker. You know, I have a 17-year-old daughter that, you know, she's in high school going into her junior year. And, you know, her and I, we're in the gym a lot getting work in. And as we walk down the hallway to our practice facility, you know, always hear someone in there shooting on the, you know, on the gun. So, you know, the first couple of times me and my daughter were, you know, hey, who do you think it is? And, you know, we'll take our guess, you know, who we think it is in there shooting. And then as we, you know, got into a couple of weeks in, a couple of months into the season, as we're walking down the hall and we hear someone shooting late night, we're like, Ibuka. And sure enough, we walk in there and it's him in there, you know, getting this extra work in. So I think that first and foremost, his work ethic. And then too, I mean, he's, you know, one of the quickest guards that I've coached. You know, I played the game as well. And, you know, one of the quickest guards I coach or play with. I mean, he has an unbelievable skill, and that's, you know, that's getting into the paint. And it's just tough to keep that guy in front of you. And then again, he works on his game. He's quick. He gets into the paint, and he has an unbelievable belief and focus. And with that, you know, you mix all that together, you know, you have Ibuka Okoro again, who did everything he did this year for us. And it was special. I mean, when he got here last summer, you know, didn't see it, you know, right off the bat. It was more so, you know, what he did on the defensive end. And we were, you know, putting our 5-on-5, and he was picking guys up and getting steals and getting deflections. Like, that's what jumped out to us first. Mm. And then it was his offense. And then as we, you know, got a couple months in, he just started to show more and more. And then he took off once the season started.
21: Yeah. So, Coach Hunter, what do you think Ibuka has to work on to have that success at the next level? What things do you think he needs to work on?
5: I think, you know what, he just needs to learn from the vets, obviously, you know, be a student of the game and, you know, get into the film room and just continue to hone in on, you know, being a true point guard. And again, he was great there. You know, he was in the film room a lot, you know, with myself, and, you know, we were, you know, going over different pick and roll coverages and things of that nature. But I think, you know, just continue to learn, you know, the intricacies of, you know, being a true point guard. We know he can really score the rock. He does that at a high level. But I think just continue to learn the ins and outs of being a true point guard. But again, he's a willing learner. And like I said, I think he'll be fine there as well.
0: You know, I'm very interested to see, because you mentioned the speed aspect, and that seems to be what the scouts are talking about online as well. Just what he is going to bring from a pace standpoint. And from us watching Cade Cunningham, he's a guy that nobody can seem in the NBA to be able to speed up. He's going to go at his own pace. It's going to be methodical. He's going to get to his spots. And to be able to have a guard come in to be able to pair with Cade Cunningham, or to be able to stagger minutes with Cade Cunningham, that can be a change of pace, you know, for the opposing team, but also for the fans and for us to be able to watch. I think that that's going to be lightning in a bottle to be able to shake things up. Even if they're on the floor together at times, I think that's going to be incredible to watch and see how these two play off each other.
5: Yeah, no, I agree. I mean, at our level, you know, there's no 3-second rule. So teams can really load up and, you know, put their full focus on, you know, and they're trying to stop him. So I think with, you know, obviously the NBA, there's more space, and then you have the 3-second rule. I think it opened things up for him, you know, especially in the open court and transition. And I just think, you know, we hadn't even seen his best basketball. You know, again, he's a 19-year-old kid that still has so much room to grow and get better. And, you know, at that next level with that organization, I think, you know, again, he's in the right hands, and they're going to get the most out of this kid.
21: Okay, so Coach, how are you guys looking next year? How is your team looking next year? You got anybody coming in that we maybe need to keep an eye on? I know he was a phenomenal freshman, Ibuka was. Is there anybody coming in or anybody we need to keep an eye on from the Stanford Cardinals?
5: You know what? We really like our squad. I mean, you know, we have, you know, seven newcomers. All of our guys just arrived on campus this past weekend. We have five freshmen out of the seven newcomers, you know, that we like a lot. So I'm gonna give you the political, you know, answer. I'm gonna say you need to watch all of our guys. We love our team. I think for us, we've built a culture and we built a program where, you know, on paper, you know, teams, you know, aren't necessarily raving about, you know, our roster, you know, early on in the preseason. You know, we're always, you know, projected to finish, you know, bottom half of our conference. And, you know, that's fine. You know, we're okay with that. And then we wound up, you know, finishing in the top half of our conference. You know, the last 2 years, we're one of five teams that finished 500 or better, along with, I believe, Duke, Carolina, Louisville, and Clemson and us. So we're that team that, you know, like to sneak up on you, you know, surprise you a little bit just with, you know, our hard work. And, you know, just, again, we get the most out of our guys, and we're going to continue to coach them up and get the most out of them. But I think just watch our whole entire team. We're really thrilled with, you know, with the guys that we've acquired this year, and looking forward to see how we fare in ACC.
0: You know, Coach Hunter, when you were playing at St. Mary's, you know, back in the day, it wasn't that long ago. I mean, hell, we graduated in the same year. So I say back in the day, like, I'm an elder statesman too. We're not that old, Coach. We are not that old. But you went to a Sweet 16 run. You know what this is like and what it was like and how different and difficult the landscape is now. Here in the great state of Michigan, we just saw Dusty May leave the Wolverines and head to the NBA. You guys get a standout freshman that's scoring, you know, off the charts. And now we get to enjoy him here in the great state of Michigan with the Pistons. But it is a loss of 23 points a game that you guys are going to have to now fulfill for the upcoming 26-27 campaign. So my question is under the current landscape and how fluid everything is, how difficult is it from your perspective in today's era coaching college basketball versus when you were a player?
5: Yeah, I wouldn't say difficult. I would just say it's a little challenging. You know, the game has evolved a lot, you know, obviously with, you know, style of play and obviously how kids are recruited now and grassroots, you know, basketball. So I wouldn't say difficult. I would say it's just a different challenge in how you have to go about getting guys. And I think for us, you know, being here at Stanford, you know, we have to continue to, you know, to protect our brand and recruit the kids that want to be here, that want to, you know, to have pride in the program and that want to see a place like Stanford get back to number one in the country. You know, we always talk about, you know, it's better to repeat history than have to recreate history, right? So again, Stanford was number one in the country at one point. They've been to, you know, Final Four. They've had a, you know, long success. So, you know, we're trying to recruit to that. And also too, you know, kids that want to come to a place like Stanford and its excellence and continue to, like I say, to see this place, for this place to kind of stay on top of where it's at. So again, it's challenging. I wouldn't say difficult, but you know, we're up for the challenge and you have to evolve. And if not, you just kind of get left behind. Yes, I saw what Dusty May did. You know, he moved on and, you know, he's coaching the Mavericks now, you know, just won a national championship and decided that he didn't want to, you know, necessarily put up with the landscape of college basketball. And, you know, I'm 8 years in as a college coach and, you know, I love the challenge and I want to continue to grow in this game. And as it evolves, I'm going to evolve with it.
0: He is Wayne Hunter, and he's done a great job with our number 17 selection, Ibuka Okori, there for the Stanford Cardinal. And Coach Hunter, thank you so much for being willing to join us and enlighten us a little bit about our newest addition here to the Detroit Pistons.
21: And hopefully we'll see you in the Motor City, Coach, for a game.
0: That's right. Hey, yeah. 2027 Final Four, it's here. You know, we'll roll out the red carpet for you. The big fellow over here is an offensive lineman. He likes to eat. We'll treat
21: That's
0: you.
21: That's right. We got you.
5: I will be there. I appreciate you guys. Thanks for having me on. You guys have a great one on your hands. The city of Detroit, he's going to do well there. You know, welcome him with open arms. And again, you guys will be proud of this kid.
0: Thanks very much, Coach. We appreciate you.
5: No problem. Thank you, guys.
0: There he goes. That is Wayne Hunter, assistant coach of the Stanford Cardinal.
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24: M39 northbound after Ford Road, an accident blocking all lanes. Flooding also reported

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1: Row and Oakland County, we do have an additional. Looks like there is a severe thunderstorm warning for St. Clair until 8:02. So we still have a thunderstorm warning in effect for another 10 minutes for Wayne, Monroe, and Oakland. And then we have a thunderstorm warning in effect for St. Clair until 8 p.m.
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5: I'm Ann Thomas. Congratulations to the 2026 Women Who Lead class. Denise Brooks Williams, Henry Ford Health Chief Operating Officer, says the hospital's Future of Health project in Detroit will be transformational.
6: We have the Motown Museum, yes. Right, which is expanding right in front of us. So kind of a fully transformed corridor that's going to help the residents in that area.
5: Special thanks to University of Michigan Health and Voigtlander Women's Hospital for supporting Women Who Lead.
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5: I'm Ann Thomas. Congratulations to the 2026 Women Who Lead class. Julie Ishak, Michigan Medicine Chief Nurse and Operations Executive, leads 8,000 nurses, and she says nursing is a calling.
9: It is a difficult job that these nurses are doing, and they do it with compassion, they do it with love. 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
5: 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I'm Ann Thomas. Congratulations to the 2026 Women Who Lead class. 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
3: July 21st, 1873. The American frontier was a vast, lawless stretch where the only real authority was the iron on your hip. In the deep woods of Adair, Iowa, the silence of the prairie was met with the screech of grinding metal as a steam engine hurtled off the tracks. Jesse James and his gang had just committed the first train robbery in the American West. They did not just steal gold. They stole the sense of security that the railroad had pledged. It marked the rise of the outlaw as a dark celebrity, a figure who reveled in the chaos of a changing nation. 1876. In Dodge City, Kansas, a man named Wyatt Earp pinned on a tin star. He brought a cold, calculated resolve to the wickedest city in America. For Earp, the only way to tame the West was with a steady hand and a shotgun. But the frontier was unforgiving. That same year in the Black Hills of Dakota, the legendary Wild Bill Hickok sat down for a game of poker. He broke his own rule and sat with his back to the door. Hickok was shot dead in the back, slumping over the table with a pair of black aces and black eights, the dead man's hand. The era of the quick draw scout was bleeding out on a saloon floor. The violence reached a narrow vacant lot in Tombstone, Arizona. The gunfight at the OK Corral lasted only 30 seconds. But those 30 seconds defined the American West. The Earp brothers and Doc Holliday faced off against the Clantons and the McLaries, trading lead in a whirlwind of smoke and cries. When the dust settled, three men lay dead, and the myth of the lawman was cemented in American lore. April 3rd, 1882. The final chapter of the Old West was written not in a battle, but in an act of treachery. Jesse James, the man who started all of it, was living under an assumed name in St. Joseph, Missouri. He had retired from the road, but the reward on his head was too tempting for a fellow outlaw by the name of Robert Ford. As Jesse turned his back to straighten a picture frame on the wall, Ford drew his weapon. The legend was ended by a coward's bullet in his own living room. The saga of the Wild West remains the moment America grappled with its own violent birth, a time when heroes and villains were often carved from the same stone. It was the era that taught us that while the law could be brought to the frontier, the spirit of the outlaw would always haunt the American imagination. Tanya J. Powers with more.
4: We're joined by Tom Clavin, who is an author whose latest book is on the American West. He's also written on military history, several bestsellers. The most recent book of his is Vengeance, The Last Stands of Custer, Crazy Horse, and Sitting Bull. Who exactly was Jesse James? How did his gang operate? What was it like as far as, you know, what he did and what he's famous for?
5: Well, Jesse James is kind of a romantic character to a lot of people who study the American West, but he and his brother Frank were Missouri boys. There's the idea that Jesse James was a Robin Hood. He stole from the rich and gave to the poor. Well, he stole from the rich. He stole from anybody. It didn't matter if you were rich or poor. The idea of him as a Robin Hood was really an invention of the press, especially as a Kansas City newspaper that kept writing these editorials that said how wonderful Jesse and Frank James were in their gang's activities. But actually, they were thugs. But the power of the press at the time put a different shine on it.
4: Okay, that is something that I did not realize. I guess I've kind of gone along with the regular narrative that we always know, like I said, the Robin Hood figure kind of thing. In 1873, he shifted from robbing banks to pulling off the West's first train robbery in Iowa. Why did he suddenly decide to do this? Why did he target trains? And what was the kind of after effects for law enforcement who were, I guess, trying to catch him?
5: Well, what was happening after the Civil War is that as the years went on, there were fewer stagecoaches and more trains. I mean, the railroads were building track all over the western part of the United States, and it became a more efficient and faster way to convey money. So many trains, in addition to passengers, would carry lockboxes, safes, vaults of cash. And so it just made sense if you were going to, you know, keep up with the times as an outlaw, that you were going for where the money was, and that would be on the trains.
4: One of the things that we always think about when we think about like the Old West and the Wild West, so to speak, is the term that's kind of taken on its own meaning in pop culture, gunfight at the OK Corral. What was the real story behind that shootout? Did it actually, you know, bring any kind of order to the West? Tell me about that.
5: Well, the gunfight at the OK Corral was generally a dramatic event. You know, most people don't know that it took only 30 seconds. And if you see the movie versions, they're usually drawn out for 10, 15 minutes or more. But it was really only 30 seconds. Six of the seven gunmen involved were killed or wounded. Just for that reason, it deserves a notoriety that it has. But the bigger picture was, it was a boiling point for who's going to control the American frontier. Was it going to be the lawless ranchers represented by the Clantons and the McLowries, or the law and order advocates represented by the Earp Brothers and Doc Holliday? So I don't think this one event brought law and order to the West, but it was the most glaring example of the transition taking place. The ranchers that used to control all the open land were on their way out. And these communities like Tombstone, which are trying to grow and raise kids there and build churches and schools, they were starting to take over the frontier. And I think that OK Corral was that flashpoint.
4: You have a long history of journalism and writing about everything from military history to the American West, the books that you have written. The most recent one, which sounds very interesting to me, Vengeance, The Last Stands of Custer, Crazy Horse, and Sitting Bull. Like I said, that one you've written on Wild Bill, Dodge City. I mean, you name it, you've kind of covered all of this. Is there one thing in particular, when we're talking about Jesse James, you know, kind of narrowing it down to him, is there anything that you found out about him in all of your research and your, you know, authoring your different books that really stood out to you that a lot of people might not know, like just a kind of a weird fact or anything?
5: Yeah, I'm glad you asked that question. That's a good one. I believe this is told in my book Wild Bill, about Wild Bill Hickok, but Jesse James was his own publicist, especially at the peak of his activity as a train robber, he and his brother and his gang. He would write up ahead of time, sort of like a news report on what he was going to do, and they'd stop the train, and they board the train, and they would, you know, intimidate the passengers and the crew. Jesse James would give the conductor what he had written up, and they proceeded to do what he was going to do. He was going to rob the passengers, he was going to blow up the safe in the express car, and then they were going to ride away, and they were going to escape in any pursuit. And they did exactly what he had written up that they did. And when the conductor got to the next town, he would just hand it over to the local newspaper, and the newspaper could just pretty much print it the way it was. So Jesse James was his own publicist.
4: I really appreciate your time today and in sharing all of your knowledge. Thank you.
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14: The National Weather Service has declared a severe thunderstorm warning for St. Clair until 8 p.m. That severe thunderstorm warning for Monroe and Wayne and Oakland County have now been expired, but there is still a severe thunderstorm warning for St. Clair until 8 p.m.
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3: October 12, 2000. The guided missile destroyer USS Cole pulled into the port of Aden, Yemen for a routine refueling stop. It was a radiant morning in the Gulf, and the 17-story warship, one of the most capable in the U.S. Navy, stood as a symbol of American strength in the region. Around 11:18 a.m., a small motorized workboat approached the side of the destroyer. The two men on board waved to the sailors on deck, appearing to be assisting with the refueling operation. But as the craft drew alongside the hull, the friendly gesture revealed a deadly trap. The boat was packed with hundreds of pounds of plastic explosives. The blast ripped a 40 by 40 foot hole through the steel hull, tearing into the ship's galley where sailors were lining up for lunch. 17 sailors were killed instantly, and 37 more were wounded as the crew fought for hours to keep the ship from sinking.
15: An explosion claimed the lives of at least four sailors on one of our naval vessels, the USS Cole, this morning. If, as it now appears, this was an act of terrorism, it was a despicable and cowardly act. We will find out who was responsible and hold them accountable.
3: The attack was soon linked to a growing terrorist network called Al-Qaeda, led by Osama bin Laden. The group announced itself onto the world stage only 2 years earlier with the bombing of two U.S. embassies in Eastern Africa. But this was a warning that terrorism had evolved from small-scale threats to coordinated state-level attacks against the U.S. military. The bombing of the USS Cole remains a grim milestone in modern history. It was the final prelude, less than a year later, to the September 11th attacks, forever changing how the United States would approach global security and the growing threat of radical extremism. Kirk Lippold, former USS Cole commander, joined Chris Foster of Fox News Radio.
16: USS Cole is an Arleigh Burke-class Aegis guided missile destroyer. It was commissioned into the Navy in June 1996, and it has the capability of doing both surface, air, and anti-submarine operations. It carries a towed array sonar behind the ship. It was an earlier design of guided missile destroyer, what they call a Flight 1. So we had a helicopter landing deck where we could land helicopters, refuel, rearm them, but we could not keep them on board like the later designs could do. So extremely capable platform, principally designed to protect an aircraft carrier strike group, but also project power if necessary with 90 vertical launch cells on board the ship. 5-inch gun, so we can do surface-to-air missiles, Tomahawk missiles, anti-submarine rockets. So a very capable platform.
17: So this was just a quick stop in Yemen, right? You were just there fueling up, and it's a working port, not a military installation. So that explains how this little boat filled with explosives was able to get so close.
16: Absolutely. We pulled into Aden, Yemen. We are below 50% fuel, expecting to take on a little over 250,000 gallons of fuel, expecting a fueling rate of 300 to 500 gallons an hour. So we were going to be there at least 6 to 8 hours. When we pulled alongside the pier to refuel, we shut down the four main engines. We left two of our three 2,500 kilowatt gas turbine generators running. We contracted for three garbage barges to come out. Two came out, one to the middle of the ship, one to the back of the ship, and the crew loaded up with trash, plastic, and hazmat. They left, and we were expecting a third boat. What we didn't know is that Al-Qaeda had been there for a year watching routine harbor operations. We were the 27th Navy ship to pull into that port. They had brought in a boat from Saudi Arabia. They had attempted an attack 9 months before the attack on Kohl that failed. They recovered the boat and the explosives. Now they built them into the boat, so you couldn't even tell they were there. And that boat came and approached Kohl, turned by the bow, came down the side of the ship, went to the middle where the previous garbage barge had been. That's how it got inside the security perimeter and detonated. What we didn't know is there was no intel or training to expect a waterborne improvised explosive device that detonated, blowing pieces of boat and bomber, and then blew a 40 by 40 foot hole in the side of the ship.
17: Now, were they lucky with the placement and the timing to set up that explosion under the galley during lunchtime, or was that just pure luck?
16: I think it was fortuitous timing on the part of Al-Qaeda. When they aimed for the middle of the ship, what I actually think they intended to do was break the ship in half and let it sink right there at the harbor. The force of the explosion was so powerful that damage extended across 60 of the 66 feet. It hit at the widest part of the ship. But also, when we pulled in that morning, we were in 36 feet of water. It literally blew a 20-foot wide, 4-foot deep crater under the ship and lifted that 8,400 tons and 505 feet of fighting steel up and toward the pier. And as we settled back down in the water, lights went out, power failed, and the crew reacted magnificently, despite the fact that we lost the announcing system to tell them what had happened, where to go, or what to do.
17: You weren't in the galley. How far away were you approximately? What did the explosion feel like to you? And I assume you knew in quite short order how bad this was and what you were dealing with.
16: When the explosion went off, I was actually in my cabin on the starboard side in the forward superstructure area. The blast hit and projected right into the galley area, the mess line, and really what bore the brunt of the blast was directly beneath that was main engine room number one in the general workshop, and it literally devastated that. You could walk down into the galley area, and as you stood at the edge of the blast hole itself, from the side of the ship into that point, it was over 20 feet deep and was just a large cavern. And now, as I stood there at the edge of that blast hole within a few minutes after the explosion itself, I could hear the live electrical wires dipping into that fuel. And we thought, not only we had a devastating explosion, now we're going to have a major fire on our hands.
17: So were the firefighting efforts like, what were the life-saving efforts like? 17 sailors lost their lives, but I'm sure everybody just sprang into action as best they could to save the people that were injured and to knock that fire down.
16: The crew did an absolutely phenomenal job. As I mentioned, when the explosion hit, it knocked our one MC, or the announcing system for the ship, offline, and the backup system failed. So nobody could tell the crew what had happened, where to go, what to do. They fell back on their training. And despite 20% of the crew either killed or injured in the blast, when they showed up at their general quarters station, people were missing. They stepped up into those now vacant positions. They divided into one of three groups: damage control to save the ship, triage to save their wounded shipmates, and security to make sure that we didn't have any additional boats that meant us harm come alongside the ship. And all this was done. We were able to get that ship stable in a little over an hour. And that first day, we would evacuate 33 wounded off the ship in 99 minutes. And as a testament to that 100% CPR qualified crew, 32 of those 33 survived. And over the next few days, we would have several people with ruptured eardrums that had been in the vicinity of the blast. Their injuries manifested itself, and they were evacuated off. And that's where you came up with the ultimate total of, unfortunately, 17 sailors killed and 37 wounded.
17: Also, tell people about what you and the crew went through after the bombing to keep the coal from sinking. And why was that so important to you, as opposed to just abandoning ship with everybody?
16: Well, I mean, all you have to do is go to the U.S. Naval Academy to Memorial Hall and look up, and you'll see this big blue flag hangs there that says, don't give up the ship. That is part of the Navy's heritage and history. We aren't going to give up the ship. And the crew knew that we were going to do whatever it takes to keep that ship afloat. Not only did they save the ship that first day, but 3 days later, in the middle of the night, when our only operating generator quit because of fuel starvation, and we attempted to restart it, and we were unable to do that, early Sunday morning, we were sitting there alongside the pier in Aden without power, and the ship was slowly beginning to sink. But God loves sailor ingenuity. They literally took a pump down into main engine room number 2, cut a hole in the side of the ship, put the poses out, and were able to stabilize the floodwaters that were slowly rising. And then it was amazing. They then took portable high pressure air packs and recharged the flask for the generator. And then early Monday morning, 5 minutes after midnight, we restarted number 3 generator, restored power to the ship, got the floodwaters out, and then we stayed power for the rest of the time we were in port.
17: Former Navy Commander Kirk Lippold, commanding officer of the USS Cole when it was attacked on October 12th, 2000. Sir, it's good to talk to you.
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2: Welcome back to the 250 most impactful moments in American history.
3: April 12, 1955. For decades, the arrival of summer meant the arrival of terror, a silent, invisible enemy that paralyzed children and emptied public swimming pools. Polio was the great American shadow, a disease that struck without warning and left leg braces and breathing machines in its wake. But on this day, the tension finally broke. At the University of Michigan, officials gathered to announce the results of the largest field trial in medical history. Dr. Jonas Salk, a dedicated researcher, had found the key. Without a patent attached to the discovery, the life-saving vaccine remained entirely affordable. April 12, 1955. 10 years to the day after the death of the nation's most famous polio survivor, Franklin D. Roosevelt, the news flashed across the wire. The vaccine was safe. It was potent and effective. The FDA granted approval for mass distribution. Church bells rang out across the country, and strangers hugged in the streets. It wasn't just a medical triumph. It was a collective sigh of relief from a nation that had been holding its breath for 30 years. Salk's breakthrough ushered in a new era of public health. Now human ingenuity could systematically erase a scourge from the face of the earth. The approval of the polio vaccine remains the moment America traded fear for faith in science, ensuring that the summer sun would never again be synonymous with a silent threat. Lisa Brady with more.
0: Dr. Peter Salk, son of Jonas Salk, an adjunct professor with the University of Pittsburgh's School of Public Health. So I want to begin with some of his history. And I'm wondering, as a son and a fellow scientist, how would you introduce Dr. Jonas Salk? What drove his passion for virology and public health?
1: Let me just start out with something very early in his life, which is that when he was a young child, he used to pray that he could do something to help humanity. And I think that was just a thread that ran throughout his life and drove him in everything that he did. He ended up going into science when he was in college, took a chemistry course, and that just really appealed to him. He went on to medical school, knowing that he wasn't wanting to practice medicine on an individual basis, but he wanted to go into research to try and do something that could be of broader application to helping human health.
0: Take us back to the peak of the polio epidemic. I know it had become one of the most feared diseases in the world, paralyzing and killing thousands of children every year. So what was the atmosphere in the country like at that point?
1: The people were just terrified because these epidemics were getting worse and worse, and there was no way of predicting where they were going to happen, whose child would be affected, and parents were just absolutely panicky about it, and with very good reason. The largest epidemic in this country took place in 1952. There were around 58,000 people that came down with polio. About 21,000 were paralyzed, and quite a number of those ended up dying. So this was just something that was on everyone's mind.
0: And for anyone who doesn't know, how does polio spread?
1: You know, there's still some controversy about this. It spreads in two ways. One way is the virus gets into the mouth, it grows in the pharynx or the throat, gets into the intestines, and that's the primary source of where it then continues to grow from the intestinal tract. What ends up happening is that the virus gets into the bloodstream, travels through the bloodstream to the central nervous system, the brain and the spinal cord, and there it infects the nerve cells that control the muscles, and it kills them. So that's where the paralysis results from. In order to protect against that consequence of being infected with polio, what's necessary is to have antibodies in the bloodstream. And antibodies are something that the body makes to recognize foreign materials and then take care of them fundamentally. So if a person has had a previous poliovirus infection, and that can happen, or is infected again, at that point, there would be antibodies in the bloodstream that would protect the individual from having the virus travel to the brain and the spinal cord and do more damage. The virus then is excreted in the feces, in the stool, in the bowel movements, and can spread. In case of poor sanitation, it can spread easily through that route. It also can be spread through coughing and sneezing. The reason that the epidemics were getting worse and worse is because the world was cleaning up its act. In many parts of the world, sanitation was improving to the extent that, but here's the interesting thing, is that the virus, before good sanitation, it was so prevalent in the environment that young infants were infected very early on because it was just everywhere. And the advantage of that is that their mothers had previously been infected in the same sort of way, and the mothers would transmit antibodies to the young children, starting in the when they're still in the womb and then continuing through the breast milk. So the children would be infected by the poliovirus at a time when they were protected against any paralytic damage. And that was a good thing, so to speak. As we began to clean up our act, then when the children were born, the virus was no longer hanging around everywhere, so to speak, and it wouldn't be until much later in their life that they would get exposed, way beyond the point when they were being protected by their mother's antibodies. So that's the reason that epidemics began to start happening rather than just a few cases here and there.
0: How did your father's approach to developing a vaccine lead to a breakthrough? What was different about it?
1: The main thing there is that it had been thought for many, many years that for a viral infection like influenza or polio, it wasn't possible to immunize using a virus that would be killed or inactivated. You could do that sort of thing with some bacterial diseases, but it was felt that you couldn't for a viral disease. And my father was taught early on in medical school that that was sort of the way things were. And he just couldn't understand why that should be. And he began to approach that question even while he was in medical school working with one of his professors, Thomas Francis Jr., to begin work towards an influenza, another viral disease, an influenza vaccine using killed or inactivated influenza viruses. After he finished his medical training, he went back and worked with Dr. Francis further, who had moved to Ann Arbor, Michigan, and the University of Michigan. And Dr. Francis's team, with my father as a significant member of it, indeed created the first successful vaccine against influenza in the work that took place during World War II. It was introduced very shortly thereafter, both in the armed forces and in the general population. My father then went on to the University of Pittsburgh, where he had the opportunity to continue work along those lines with polio.
0: When this vaccine was declared safe and effective, though, and authorized by the federal government that same day, it did make your father kind of instantly famous, an international hero, really. How did that change his life and your family's life?
1: Well, things became very complicated all the way around. There was some good to it, but it was also a great distraction to my father. But ultimately, what ended up happening is he wanted to continue this kind of effort to help do good things for humanity. He wanted to set up a new institute for experimental medicine. And indeed, what he was thinking at that time, this was just a couple of years after the polio vaccine had been introduced, he was thinking that in addition to doing traditional kind of medical work with diabetes and heart disease and so on and so forth, that the people who would come together would be interested in addressing the problems that arise from man's relationship to man. Now, forgive the male voice there. That's the way that was the expressions of the time.
0: Human to human, in essence.
1: It's indeed. It's the problems that arise in humanity from our relationships with each other as human beings, which we really do need to work on. And indeed, my father placed a great deal of attention in the later part of his life on efforts to try and help us think through what we need as a species to be successful as we continue into the future, and having to do with how we relate to each other on this planet.
0: Dr. Peter Salk, son of Jonas Salk, an adjunct professor with the University of Pittsburgh's School of Public Health. Thank you very much for your time.
1: You're welcome, Lisa. Thanks.
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8: I'm Ann Thomas. Congratulations to the 2026 Women Who Lead class. Denise Brooks Williams, Henry Ford Health Chief Operating Officer, says the Future of Health Project is the new vision around Henry Ford Hospital.
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25: On May 1st, 1931, the nation was gripped by the darkest days of the Great Depression, a time when bread lines were long, bank vaults were empty, and hope was in short supply. But in the heart of Midtown Manhattan, at the corner of 34th Street and 5th Avenue, a monument of limestone and chrome was rising at a breakneck pace, often growing by more than four floors in a single week's time. It was the era of the Sky Boys, daring iron workers who walked narrow beams hundreds of feet above the sidewalk without a harness, bolting together the skeleton of a new America. For months, the Chrysler Building had held the title of the world's tallest structure, crowned by its iconic Art Deco spire. But its reign would be short-lived. As President Herbert Hoover pressed a button in Washington, D.C. to symbolically turn on the building's lights, the Empire State Building was officially open to a stunned American public. Standing at 1,250 feet, it did not just displace the Chrysler Building, it rewrote the architectural rulebook. It was a triumph of logistics and human will, completed ahead of schedule and under budget in just 410 days' time. While it initially struggled to lease space in a stagnant economy, earning the bitter nickname the Empty State Building, It soon became an enduring symbol of New York's resilience and America's unyielding ambition. It was the first building in the world to feature more than 100 floors, a feat that seemed like science fiction to the crowds gathered at its base. For 40 long years, it remained the tallest building on Earth, surviving world wars, a B-25 bomber crashing into its 79th floor, and even King Kong. The completion of the Empire State Building stands as a testament to a country that refused to look down, even when the ground beneath it was shaking. Anthony W. Robbins, Vice President Emeritus of the Art Deco Society of New York, former Survey Director of the New York City Landmarks Preservation Commission, and author of the award-winning Classics of American Architecture, the World Trade Center. He joined Gernal Scott of Fox News Radio.
6: Well, you know, there are 8 million New Yorkers, and I'm sure they all had different ideas about it, but they would have been aware that there had been a competition for building ever taller skyscrapers. The idea of the world's tallest building was a New York City thing, right up until the Sears Tower muscled in the 70s from Chicago. So there were six projects, of which the Empire State Building was the fifth. So it wasn't anything new that a building was making this claim. The irony, of course, was that 2 weeks after they had the opening ceremonies for, I think, laying the cornerstone, I forget what it was exactly, the stock market crashed and the building went up in the middle of the Depression and it was empty for a while. And it was derisively known as the Empty State Building for a while and as Al Smith's Folly, because Governor Al Smith, mm-hmm. or the former Governor Al Smith, had become the president. He could run for president in 1928, president of the country, lost. Instead, he became president of the Empire State Building. So it was Al Smith's Folly. And it was also in a part of town that was gradually changing. Eventually, when it filled up after the Depression was over and World War II was over, it filled up with minor companies, the notions business, button companies, things like that. It wasn't until more recently that it became a prestigious address, which is what, of course, the developer would have had in mind originally.
10: To see these things just go up, when you talk about the tall buildings and the competition, the Woolworth Building, the Chrysler Building, 40 Wall Street, all those buildings at the time,
6: New Yorkers were fascinated by this proliferation of ever taller buildings. But you mentioned the Woolworth Building. That held the title of world's tallest building in 1913, and they held it until the Chrysler Building opened in 1929-30. You know, Woolworth was a major presence in New York, certainly. If you remember long enough ago, the stores were everywhere. But Frank Woolworth, who built it, needed only 1.5 stories for his operation. And the rest was rented out, and he needed to make the building stand out. And one way to do that was to make it the tallest in the world. And another was to have an architect who could design a gorgeous building in Cass Gilbert. So the same was true even more so in the case of the Empire State Building, because there was no Empire State Company that built it. This was a speculative venture by John Jacob Raskob, actually a vice president, I think, at General Motors. And he needed to bring attention to the building if he was going to rent it out. So he did that in various ways. First, he chose a site. It was the site of the original Waldorf Astoria Hotel. You know, we all know the Waldorf Astoria on Park Avenue, but that's the second version of the Waldorf Astoria. The original one was at 34th and 5th. And it was one of the most famous hotels in the city. So famously, he was on that site. Then it was this great construction feat. And, you know, you talk about the pictures of people hanging out on the beams. He hired Lewis Hine, who was a very famous architectural photographer, to take pictures of the building as it was going up. And they were put up, pasted to the walls, I believe, on the construction site as the building went up. Look what we're doing. Look how extraordinary, you know, what you were just talking about a minute ago. Look at this incredible feat that the human beings are doing this. And let's make it the tallest in the world. And we'll have Al Smith, the most popular governor in history and, you know, recently presidential candidate, will be the president of the building. And all these things are going to bring attention to the building, and that's going to make it work financially. And then the stock market crashed, and it all fell apart. You know, what kept it going from actually going bankrupt, apparently, though, during the worst years of the Depression, was the, I think it was a dollar to go up to the observatory and see the sights. That's what kept it going. And that was more PR. Al Smith's job basically was to take famous people up to the top of the building and point out the sights. And, you know, there were royalty and movie stars and all sorts of people like that would come, and he would take them up and show them the place. And so it was all about PR. And, you know, Why not? This is New York. You know, we're the city of Madison Avenue. PR is really important to how we do things. But it's certainly true in the case of these half dozen buildings that one after another took the title of world's tallest building. Of course, we lost that title a long time ago. I think we may have the 60. We may be number 60 on the list of world's tallest buildings in the world right now. They're all elsewhere. The title's gone overseas.
10: When you think of the city as a whole, even in the days of when the Twin Towers were standing, when you think of the city, you thought of the Empire State Building. What does that say about its impact?
6: It just became a symbol of the city. And I think one of the reasons that it became a symbol is that it held the title of world's tallest building for a long time, almost 40 years. And that's why it's well known. The other buildings never had it that long. I think the Woolworth Building had it for about 15 years. The Chrysler Building had it for 11 months. But the Empire State Building went up, and then the economy crashed, and nobody was building again until the 70s with the Twin Towers. So that's just sort of accidental in a way. But I think it's more the symbol of New York, I think, is its skyline. When 9/11 happened and the Twin Towers came down, it was a horror show just because of 3,000 people were killed. But quite apart from that, in terms of the emotional impact on the city, I think it was a writer in France who pointed out that what cathedrals are to the identity of cities in Europe, the skyline is to New York. And seeing suddenly a hole in the skyline was really difficult. It was a difficult thing to look at as a reminder of what had happened. So the skyline's really important and has been for a good 140 years. And the Empire State Building is, even now, even though it's no longer the tallest building in New York City, it's still a really important part of the skyline. You can't miss it. It's being challenged a bit in the sense, not just because the new World Trade Center building is a bit taller, more than a bit, but also because newer buildings are going up and obscuring the view of the Empire State Building from certain angles. And that never used to be. You could see the Empire State Building from anywhere once upon a time, which is probably another reason that it was so important to the city. Even if you're 20 miles away, if you look down, if you got the right view corridor, there it is. The one thing you would see would be the Empire State Building. And then after the 70s, you'd also see the Twin Towers. But those were the things that marked Manhattan.
10: That's a good point to leave it on. Anthony Robbins, thank you so much for talking with us about the Empire State Building.
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14: I'm Ann Thomas. Congratulations to the 2026 Women Who Lead class. Denise Brooks Williams, Henry Ford Health Chief Operating Officer, says the hospital's Future of Health project in Detroit will be transformational.
15: We have the Motown Museum, yes, right, which is expanding right in front of us. So kind of a fully transformed corridor that's going to help the residents in that area.
14: Special thanks to University of Michigan Health, Von Voigtlander Women's Hospital, for supporting Women Who Lead.
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0: Kick back with Lomas Brown and Anthony Bellino. An hour of smart, fun, Detroit-style sports talk. Insight, interviews, and laughs. Everything you need to stay in the game on Sports Wrap. 6 to 7 p.m. on 760 WJR. 760 WJR is celebrating the 250th birthday of the United States of America. 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
26: When the U.S. entered the war, Michigan transformed overnight into what President Franklin Roosevelt called the arsenal of democracy.
0: Robert Livernois and Marie Osborne will take you back in time.
27: It was the early 1960s, and the sound was coming from a small house on West Grand Boulevard, Hitsville, USA.
0: Coming this month, Mark Snethkamp celebrates 100 years, and in July, another centennial, the National Cherry Festival in Traverse City, plus an America 250 Michigan-made salute to the Port Huron to Mackinac race. There's more coming all summer long. Don't miss a moment of it. America 250, Michigan made. Only from the great voice of the Great Lakes. 760 WJR. AR. This is the great voice of the Great Lakes. 760 WJR. Detroit. 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
28: Celebrating in extreme heat. I'm Carmen Roberts, Fox News. Intense heat is baking some 260 million Americans as the country prepares for its 250th birthday celebrations. Heat is also causing Independence Day delays and prompting officials like New York Mayor Zohran Mamdani to issue warnings. And he tells Fox Weather,
29: we need to take every precaution we can. And so whether it's the cooling centers or it's extending the hours of mid-size and Olympic-size swimming pools to 8:30 p.m. or it's for the first time in our city's history having cooling vans outside, we're looking to do everything we can to make it easier for New Yorkers to stay cool.
28: As the U.S. celebrates, Iran mourns. That country is holding a days-long funeral for its supreme leader, killed on the first day of the war. Meantime, talks between the U.S. and Iran are on hold during the burial.
30: The new supreme leader, Khamenei's son, won't be attending after Israel reportedly threatened to assassinate him. Iran, in turn, threatened to embrace nuclear weapons after downplaying civilian attacks in Bahrain at the U.N. Security Council meeting. A New York Times report claims the U.S. warned Iran this spring Israel may have been plotting to kill its foreign minister and parliament speaker, delivering the message via intermediaries amid concern it could doom ceasefire negotiations. Trump and Netanyahu moving past recent tensions in a call agreeing to meet soon in the U.S. Bibi, in a statement, lauded America as a guarantor of global freedom.
28: Fox's Jackie Heinrich reporting. Three people died on Wisconsin's Lake Geneva after a boat overturned this afternoon during a fast-moving storm. Walworth County Sheriff Tom Hausner says he doesn't know if the people on the boat got the storm warning.
4: I know that the weather alerts went off because I live in the southwest part of the county. My phone went off with the storm warning, and my wife came out to tell me that there was a storm warning.
28: Rescue crews saved seven people and recovered the three bodies. The storm also caused massive damage along the county areas. 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
28: Shots fired inside a mall in Dearborn, Michigan today, sending those inside running out of the Fairlane Town Center. Police Chief Isa Shaheen tells reporters what officers saw.
8: Upon their arrival, they discovered three gunshot victims here at Fairlane Mall. They immediately started rendering aid to those three gunshot victims. Two of them have passed away.
28: One died at the scene, the other at a hospital, the third is hospitalized. Police say the shootings happened during a fight between two groups of young people. President Trump pardons people convicted of violating Biden-era clean air rules.
9: The president says he